2021, Markey was diagnosed with ankylosing spondylitis, an autoimmune disease that affects the spine and could flare up to the point where he couldn't stand, much less do the intensive physical work expected of medical students during clinical rotations. He was on track to graduate from medical school in 7 years rather than the typical four, but his absences had been unavoidable and medically necessary. This was explained in a narrative paragraph on the first page. Calling the absences voluntary, Markey felt might be interpreted as evidence that he had succumbed to the pressure of medical school and not been able to keep up with his studies. As the days went on, Markey said he felt increasingly afraid that his years of training would end in failure. "I crawled out of an effing black hole," he told Wired, referring to his diagnosis. "I could not walk for 6 months. I've come this far, and this is happening?" He was asking himself the same question that pops into minds of millions of other job seekers every day. Did an AI trash my application? Even recruiters will admit it's fair to wonder. The CEO of a hiring platform said last fall that his industry is in an AI doom loop. HR departments complain of a wave of AI-generated job applications, prompting the need for more AI filters. Applicants complain they're getting unfairly filtered out. Some fight AI with AI, filling their resumes and cover letters with buzzwords. "It feels very dystopian to me," one job seeker told researchers from Northeastern University. "My worthiness as a human and as an employee, as a worker, is based on my ability to filter myself through a series of automated gateways." Only a handful of states have regulated the use of AI screening tools to make hiring decisions. Laws in Illinois, New Jersey, and Colorado, not yet in effect, prohibit employers from using discriminatory tools, but mandate little in the way of transparency beyond requiring employers to notify applicants that AI is being used. California's regulations are more robust, requiring employers to regularly test their AI hiring tools for bias. But none of those rules empower an individual to understand how a particular AI hiring tool judged them, or whether it discriminated against them. So Markey went to work on an impossible task. He would spend the next 6 months writing emails, research papers, legal requests, and a constant stream of Python code trying to peer inside the AI screener. "It turned into obsession," Markey told Wired in February. "I don't think I've ever been this upset before in my life." Markey's first medical training came in high school, when he sorted through the gallon Ziploc bag where his father kept his prescription medications, recorded the names, and went to the local community college library to research their purposes. His dad was bipolar and addicted to alcohol, a charismatic, unpredictable ball of energy capable of showing great love and causing great pain. One Christmas, which is also Markey's birthday, his father didn't show up because he'd been arrested for drunk driving. Another Christmas, Markey looked out the front window to find his truck being repossessed because his father had put it up as collateral for a payday loan. While Markey was away at college on Pell Grants, his family was forced to declare bankruptcy and lost their house. When he was 21, his father died. Markey can recall the moment he became interested in pursuing psychiatry. It was when his father explained why he started drinking so heavily. In manic periods, he would go days without sleeping, and the only thing that could force his eyes closed was a fifth of vodka. "It's just so sad to think if I said, hey, let's go to a psychiatrist and get a low-dose Seroquel prescription and just have you sleep and address some of your mania, like who knows what would happen."
Markey had been preparing for a career on Wall Street. But after that conversation with his dad, he took a job in healthcare informatics and made plans to go to medical school. The summer before he started at Dartmouth in 2019, the stiffness he'd experienced in his back since he was a teenager grew worse, and his pelvis began to feel like a cement block. By the end of his second year of school, Markey was laid flat by ankylosing spondylitis. He took a leave of absence, going from doctor to doctor, seeking treatments that would allow him to continue with school. During that same time, the COVID-19 pandemic was roiling the medical profession. Among myriad challenges, hospitals saw a massive increase in the number of applications for their residency programs. Prior to the pandemic, students typically had to travel to each hospital for interviews. When interviews went virtual, they could apply to dozens more programs than before. Markey applied to 82. That surge has made it harder for hospitals to sort through and prioritize applications. In 2023, the Association of American Medical Colleges, AAMC, announced a partnership with Thalamus, the maker of a screening tool for residency applications called Cortex. Starting in 2025, the tool would be free to use for residency programs. A handful of hospitals had already been working with Cortex, which displays application documents in an easily digestible dashboard and allows reviewers to search by keyword or filter applicants based on a wide variety of characteristics. Cortex also uses fine-tuned versions of OpenAI's generative models to standardize grades between schools with different practices. The AAMC partnership opened the door to broader adoption of the tool. According to Thalamus, about 1,500 residency programs around the country, or 30%, use Cortex to review applicants and make selection decisions during the 2025-2026 cycle. Issues emerged within weeks of the September 2025 deadline when hospitals started reviewing applications. The company issued a statement saying some residency programs had reported that Cortex was displaying inaccurate grades for some people. In places like Markey's Discord group, the applicants chattered. As Markey's anxiety about his lack of interviews was peaking, he got an exciting bit of news. A research abstract he'd submitted was accepted to be presented at the American Society of Hematology's upcoming annual meeting and simultaneously published in the journal Blood. What happened next deepened Markey's belief that AI systems, rather than humans, were responsible for his diminishing chances at getting into a residency program. Markey already had 10 publications in medical journals on his resume, but he began emailing his top-ranked residency programs to share the update about this latest accomplishment. The shift in his fortunes was immediate, he said. Within an hour and 15 minutes of his first email to a residency program coordinator at one of the top psychiatry programs in the country, Markey received an exuberant response from the coordinator's boss. An interview offer followed less than an hour later, and they began to come in from Markey's other top choices, too. To Markey, it appeared to be the first time they were seeing an application that hadn't even come across their desk. As he saw it at the time, I was getting rejections because they had already filled up the top 100 slots based on the top 100 candidates that appeared on the dashboard. Just a couple of days after Markey's epitome, on October 16, Thalamus published a follow-up blog post about the previously reported issues with Cortex. The company said it had indeed documented inaccuracies in grades displayed to residency programs,
but only in 10 verified instances out of more than 4,000 customer inquiries. Cortex was now 99.3% accurate. Bellamy's later told Wired that the company received no additional reports of inaccuracies out of more than 12,000 inquiries. But at the time, a lack of clarity around how Cortex employed AI sparked forum posts and journal articles. Stephen Pletcher, a head and neck surgeon who oversees the otolaryngology residency program at the University of California San Francisco Hospital, told Wired he heard from a colleague at another institution that some of the grades Cortex was displaying were wildly inaccurate. Pletcher, who also conducts research into residency selection processes, wanted to investigate the platform himself. As a program director, when you hear, "Hey, we have this AI system for reviewing applications," you think, "Can I just get it to give me a list of applicants that I should interview?" Pletcher told Wired, "I had some concerns. I think as anyone would, if there's a new system for reviewing applications and it's presenting information inaccurately." At a national meeting of the Society of University Otolaryngologists in November, Pletcher sat down with a colleague and reviewed applications in Cortex. One of the system's primary functions is the AI grade normalization tool. From what Pletcher was seeing, the grades displayed for a given applicant on those charts could change from minute to minute. Pletcher and four of his colleagues conducted a structured test and documented the errors they found. In January of this year, they published their results in the journal, the Laryngoscope, describing persistent errors in the thalamus cortex system with potential to negatively impact residency applicants and programs. Jason Remenick, the CEO of Thalamus, told Wired that many of the fears about Cortex expressed by students in medical schools in the 2025-2026 cycle were the result of misunderstandings about how the tool works. "A lot of the community suddenly had access to this and were playing with the tool without really going through the buying process," he said. "And I don't just mean the physical paying of money. I mean the exploratory process of understanding what the tool does." Remick told Wired that besides an email from Pletcher, Thalamus received no other complaints about the grades displayed for students changing from minute to minute. He said the error was caused by the user moving too quickly between grade distribution graphs, resulting in the display briefly getting stuck. "This would not have affected any applicant's overall outcome in the residency selection process," Remenick said. Thalamus requested that the Laryngoscope retract the article. The journal, which did not respond to Wired's request for comment, has not done so. As the day approached when med students would learn where they'd match, Markey's own concerns about Cortex weren't going anywhere. In February, he reached out to Thalamus customer support to ask whether Cortex used information about leaves of absence to score candidates. "Whether anything affects an automatic score or ordering depends on what that specific program has chosen to use for sorting/filtering, a Thalamus employee replied. "Programs can use different workflows and criteria, and we don't want to imply that one field, like leave of absence type, is universally used as a scoring input everywhere." In a later statement to Wired, Thalamus offered a clarification about Cortex's use of AI. "We understand that there is a large segment of our community understandably nervous about how quickly AI products are being rolled out and incorporated into every facet of society, including sensitive use cases like medical students applying to residency programs," the statement said.
The company said its approach has been transparent and cautious, but that putting more emphasis on the limited AI tools would have been helpful to prevent misunderstandings about how AI was being used. According to Thalamus, not only is Cortex not a decision-making tool, it does not use AI to sort, filter, exclude, score, or rank applicants. Of course, Markey hadn't heard any of that from Thalamus. As match day approached, all he had to go on was the February email he'd received, which he interpreted as indicating that scoring was at work. He still sensed AI bias and wanted to ferret it out. Even for professional auditors with direct access to screening algorithms, it can be impossible to understand why an algorithm reached a particular conclusion, said Shay Brown, CEO of the auditing firm Bobble AI. When a system runs on an LLM, it naturally has a very opaque reasoning core at the center, and any kind of explainability about where it made a decision is hidden, he told Wired. The only way to test for discrimination is an aggregate. Does this tool, for example, give measurably lower scores to equally qualified candidates with disabilities? It can't be done casually based on a single person's application, Brown said. The best a person can do in a situation like Markey's, where he suspected an AI system was picking up on specific language in his MSPE, is to test how an application performs with and without that language. That's where Markey started. First, he ran three versions of his MSPE with slightly different language through a suite of AI fairness and bias testing tools that the AAMC recommends. The results indicated that a natural language processing algorithm might access a sentence describing a leave of absence for personal reasons differently than a sentence that specified the leave was for a medical condition. But Markey didn't like that the sample size was small and the tests lacked context. Next, he ran two versions of MSPE leave of absence language through Vadar, an open source natural language processing model that assigns emotional sentiment values to words and phrases, and found that a medically accurate description of his leaves of absence received a more positive sentiment score than the personal reasons language in his MSPE. He then used Python to create a synthetic data set of 6,000 residency applicants. Each one was assigned test scores, grades, a count of how many publications they had on their resume, and a numeric rankings for how strong their letters of recommendation were and how well-suited they were for academic research. Markey then divided them into two cohorts, one with sentiment analysis scores reflecting the leave of absence language in his MSPE, and the other with scores reflecting medically accurate language. The two groups were equally qualified in terms of grades, test scores, and other characteristics. But when Markey ran the synthetic applicants through a logistic regression model trained to select the top 12% of applicants, those from the cohort with medically accurate MSPE language were 66% more likely to make the cut. Still, like his first test, this only shed light on how a generic algorithm might assess his application. Markey wanted to understand Thalamus's tools. He tracked down the patent for an AI residency application screener built by the company Medicratic. Thalamus acquired Medicratic in 2025. Patients described what a system may do, not necessarily what it does do, but it was the clearest explanation Markey could find of what might be happening inside the black box. With the help of GitHub, Copilot, and eventually Anthropic's newly released Claude Code 2 tool, Markey began to reverse engineer the system described in the Medicratic patent,
marrying the data pipeline and using the same open source modules when he could. When necessary, he substituted Claude Code's advice and his own research. For example, before the system described in the patent can score applications, a residency program must indicate which characteristics, such as academic performance, professionalism, or leadership, it values most. Markey reviewed published research on residency selection and surveys of residency directors to determine how to weight those features. Markey finished his system a few weeks before match day, March 20. He thought its outline and general features approximated how a tool like the one described in the Medicratic patent might process the same inputs. After more than 4 months dissecting various algorithms, it was the best he could do. Once again, when he ran different versions of his MSPE language through the system, there were starkly different results. Changing the wording about his leave of absence from personal reasons to a medically accurate description resulted in a significantly higher score. That month, Markey sent Thalamus a data access request under the New Hampshire Privacy Act, asking for all the personal data the company held about him. That included a comprehensive accounting of every document and data point that was input into Thalamus's systems about him, every preference, perimeter, weight, and scoring configuration applied to his application by residency programs, every score, attribute rating, and sentiment analysis calculated by Thalamus based on that data, and explanations of whether and how his data was processed to mitigate bias. Under the New Hampshire Privacy Act, the company had 45 days to respond. Wired contacted all of the residency programs Markey applied to and asked about their use of Cortex. Most didn't respond or declined to comment. Five programs replied that they hadn't used the tool. Yale New Haven Health told Wired that its residency programs tried Cortex but stopped using it. A spokesperson declined to comment further. Two residency programs at Dartmouth Hitchcock Medical Center used Cortex to filter applications before program directors reviewed them, said to Neil Doyle, manager of graduate medical education programs. But most of the hospital staff preferred to use their own screening methods. Jeremy Walter, director of media relations at Temple Health, said one of the hospital's 59 residency programs used Cortex primarily to view applications during manual screening, and overall, we did not find the AI information very reliable. He declined to elaborate. According to Thalamus, multiple programs at Temple used Cortex during the recent selection cycle. As with any new functionality, especially when introduced at scale, experiences can vary based on how features are used and interpreted, the company said. Carrie Roberts, who oversees graduate medical examination at Tufts Medical Center, told Wired in an email that many of the school's residency programs tried Cortex for the first time last fall, using it to screen out any applications that were incomplete or failed to meet minimum requirements. There were some significant errors in the algorithm that incorporated data from the MSPE, leading to wrong grade assignments, Roberts wrote. This was not exclusive to our organization and was raised to the Thalamus team in real time by our dean's team. Thalamus told Wire that a very small number of identified discrepancies were investigated and corrected promptly, and that in some of these cases, what was initially perceived as an inaccuracy was confirmed to be consistent with the source materials. After Markey began cold emailing program coordinators, he received interview offers from 10 institutions, including some of the most prestigious hospitals in the country. Ultimately, he matched at Columbia University's
psychiatry program at New York Presbyterian Hospital, where he will begin his residency in July. 3 days after he got matched, Markey received a response from Thalamus to his data access requests. The company's chief of staff, Michelle Lee, wrote that none of the programs he had applied to had used the Medicratic tool that Markey had. He got matched. Markey received a response from Thalamus to his data access requests. The company's chief of staff, Michelle Lee, wrote that none of the programs

score or rank applicants. The two primarily used AI for grade normalization and to display a badge indicating whether an applicant is interested in academic research, he said. However, Thalamus plans to pilot an AI screener that will allow residency programs to create candidate profiles and then access how well applicants match those profiles, Remenick said. During the pilot, applicants will have to opt in to the screening. Even after matching at Columbia and receiving a letter from Thalamus denying his suspicions about his own applications, Markey said he doesn't regret the months he devoted to unpacking screening tools. I'm very grateful for where I've gotten, so when things threaten that, I want to make sure I'm responding correctly, he said. In fact, he has continued his investigation of how large language models pick up on semantic signals in job application material and embed them down the pipeline into decisions of recommendations. There is proof, even in the world of AI hiring tools, that some form of due process, however imperfect, can be built and regulated into these systems. One of the most popular applications of AI in human resources is to conduct background checks. Companies like CheckR automate the process for millions of applications monthly, comparing candidate names against public records for any evidence of disqualifying criminal activity. A lot of the time, these systems make mistakes that cost people jobs. But background check companies, whether they use humans or AI, are subject to provisions in the Federal Fair Credit Reporting Act that require them to share the results of a background check with the job candidate upon request, conduct an investigation if the accuracy of the background check is disputed, and send the job candidate the written results of that investigation. Job candidates can win or settle individual and class action lawsuits against background check companies that provide inaccurate reports. It's a system with many of its own problems, but it at least offers individual job seekers an option other than screaming helplessly into the void. Not everyone should need to be an Ivy League medical student with a background in informatics and coding and a massive axe to grind. A dark money campaign is paying influencers to frame Chinese AI as a threat. Taylor Lorenz, source Wired. In an Instagram video posted on April 1, lifestyle influencer Melissa Strahl poses outdoors before an American flag as soft instrumental music plays. AI lets me focus on what matters most, she tells her 1.4 million followers. We need to invest in American-made AI to ensure America leads the way in innovation and job creation. Strahl labeled the post an advertisement, but she didn't disclose what organization had paid for it. It turns out the funding came from Build American AI, a dark money group tied to Leading the Future, a $100 million super PAC supported by, and in some cases directly funded by, tech figures affiliated with companies like OpenAI and Palantir. A clear-eyed, unbiased view of the biggest tech news coming out of China. The video is part of a coordinated influence campaign that Build American AI is funding, which is being rolled out on social media in two phases. The first focused on working with lifestyle influencers like Strahl, who did not respond to a request for comment, to promote the U.S. artificial intelligence industry and American innovation. But the second and current phase of the campaign is all about China. Marketing agencies are pitching influencers deals such as $5,000 per TikTok video to amplify Build American AI's messaging about how China's technological rise should be seen as a threat. The goal, according to a staffer from SM4, the influencer marketing agency running the campaign on behalf of Build American AI, is to subtly shift public debate by framing China's AI advancement as a serious risk to the safety

0: safety and well-being of Americans. They want to push to mention China and America and why beating China is so important, says the staffer. Sample messaging provided by Build American AI to content creators includes lines like, I just learned that China is trying really hard to beat the U.S. in AI. If they do, it could mean that China gets personal data from me and my kids and take jobs that should be here in the U.S. In the AI innovation race, I'm team at USA. Wired first learned about the campaign after this article's author was invited by SM4 to participate. The details were later confirmed by several other content creators who received similar outreach. Josh Murphy, an ecologist with over 130,000 followers on Instagram, who says he did not respond to SM4's offer, explains that while he's not necessarily against AI, combining generic praise for the technology with aggressive anti-China messaging felt off to him. AI can absolutely be utilized for the betterment of humanity, Murphy says, but this unregulated industry that we have right now, where it's just wacky tech bros that are pursuing greed at the expense of everything else, is just not what it's supposed to be. The United States has an opportunity to remain the global leader in AI innovation, and we're taking that message to the broadest possible audience through an all-of-the-above communication strategy. Jesse Hunt, a spokesperson representing leading the future, said of the campaign, dark money doomer groups have spent millions spreading misinformation to the American public, and we won't let it go unchallenged. We'll continue to highlight AI's economic benefits, counter false narratives, and build the coalition needed to advance a national regulatory framework using every tool at our disposal. Supporters of Leading the Future include OpenAI president and co-founder Craig Brockman, venture capitalist and Palantir co-founder Joe Lonsdale, venture capital firm Andreessen Horowitz, and AI company Perplexity, according to the PAC. Leading the Future says it has received $140 million in total contributions and commitments, with $51 million available to spend to push its pro-AI agenda as of April. The news site Notus called the group a massive political war chest for the AI industry. An OpenAI spokesperson says that OpenAI has no corporate affiliation with Leading the Future or Build American AI and has not provided funding or any other support to them. A spokesperson for Palantir says the company has also not contributed to either group. Perplexity declined to comment. Andreessen Horowitz did not respond to a request for comment. Information wars. Leading the Future is trying to steer AI policy in the industry's favor at a potentially pivotal moment. AI is shaping up to be a key issue in the 2026 midterms, and groups advocating for the industry are spending heavily to push back on growing public concerns about issues like data centers, energy use, and potential job displacement. Just this week, U.S. Senator Bernie Sanders promoted the claim that AI could pose an existential threat to humanity. Build American AI is trying to combat negative narratives about the technology by working with influencers on the platforms where Americans increasingly learn about current events. 53% of U.S. adults say they get at least some of their news from social media, and 38% of people aged 18 to 29 report regularly consuming news from influencers, according to recent polling by Pew Research Center. But influencers are not bound by journalistic ethical standards, and many do not always disclose who is funding their work. Well-funded super PACs and dark money groups have capitalized on that reality by funneling cash into influencer marketing agencies that pay content creators to promote specific narratives. As a result, many people scrolling their social feeds are likely unaware that they're absorbing political messaging from corporate interests. Consumers don't know when the information they're receiving is paid for, says Jamie Cohen, associate professor of media studies at Queens College, CUNY. These influencers are accepting undisclosed money from the AI industry. They're promoting the messaging of specific companies, and the public has no idea. It is extremely corrosive to democracy. A slew of high-profile lifestyle influencers across TikTok and Instagram have taken part in phase one of Build American AI's influence campaign, according to a list of example posts shared by the staffer from SM4. In early April, for example, Megan Link, a family and kids sports influencer, posted an Instagram video explaining how AI helps her stay organized. AI is changing everything, and it's important we keep building it here in the U.S., she says in the voiceover. Around the same time, Uchi Madsen, another motherhood influencer based in Virginia, posted a video telling her 412,000 Instagram followers that she thinks it's important we invest in American AI so America leads the way in AI innovation and job creation. Both influencers labeled the posts as advertisements, but did not disclose who the advertisements were for or that they had been paid for as part of a campaign for Build American AI. Link and Madsen did not respond to requests for comment from Wired. According to a briefing document that Build American AI provided to influencers, the organization is now seeking to extend beyond left-leaning female lifestyle and family content creators to focus on left-leaning influencers who are political commentators, business/tech leaders, and male lifestyle influencers. The SM4 staffer claims that their agency is tasked with recruiting left-wing content creators, while a partner agency is focused on recruiting right-wing talent. On a call, the staffer said they were seeking influencers who could speak explicitly about China and the need to protect Americans in the AI race. The briefing document instructs prospective content creators to discuss the importance of American AI while doing other activities such as making breakfast for the kids. The rhetoric provided to influencers echoes longstanding talking points from companies like OpenAI and Palantir, which have pointed to China's AI advances as a reason to boost U.S. AI investment and resist tighter domestic regulations on the technology. We are going to be the dominant player, or China is going to be the dominant player, and there would just be very different rules depending on who wins, Palantir CEO Alex Karp said on the Axios show in November. I'm worried about China, Sam Altman, the CEO of OpenAI, told a group of reporters last year. Tech companies and their executives have also repeatedly argued that advancing American AI is essential to safeguarding democracy. When people are worried about surveillance, of course, there are huge dangers there, Karp said last year on the Axios show. But you know, you will have far fewer rights if America's not in the lead. In a blog post outlining the company's views on national security, OpenAI said it believes democracies should continue to take the lead in AI development, guided by values like freedom, fairness, and respect for human rights. But Cohen points out that attempting to warp the information ecosystem by spreading undisclosed political messaging is not exactly in line with upholding democratic ideals. A partnership label or hashtag ad is not enough to explain what the agenda is behind the information these influencers are presenting, he says. They're not disclosing the agenda underneath it. This is literally propaganda. The influencer campaign is one of a number of efforts funded by Build American AI designed to shape public discourse about the technology. The organization has also been running advertisements on X with messaging such as AI leadership is national security, overlaid atop an American flag. The U.S. must lead or our adversaries will. The next articles come from the May-June 2026 issue of Wired magazine. The War Machine, ICE is watching you. The search for Gaza's missing AI on the offense. The big interview, Tariq Mansour is betting, not gambling, on the future. The co-founder and CEO of Kashi believes prediction markets don't just make people money, they also help society. By Stephen Levy. If you pick Seattle to win Super Bowl 20 or LX, there were multiple means to turn your hunch into cash. You could place a wager on a betting site like DraftKings, or you might risk the same amount of money by taking a position in the prediction market known as Kashi. In both cases, you would have been rewarded. But according to Tariq Mansour, Kashi's CEO, those two acts are completely different. Kashi is not a gambling site, Mansour says. It's a marketplace, one regulated by the Commodity Futures Trading Commission. It's also a startup, and securing that regulatory approval might be its most impressive innovation. Kashi is allowed to operate in all 50 states, 20 more than allow online sports betting, and it offers markets not only on sports and election results, but also on a dog's breakfast of events, including tomorrow's temperature in Philadelphia, Taylor Swift's wedding date, and whether Elon Musk would start a Blue Sky account before 2027. One might note that some of these categories are, well, prone to manipulation by inside players. This hasn't stopped Kashi's growth, which has skyrocketed since it officially opened election markets in October 2024. The company has opened thousands of markets, handles over $1 billion in trades every week, and was most recently valued at $11 billion. No surprise that Kashi is the Arabic word for everything. 19 states, meanwhile, have filed suit against Kashi, challenging the claim that its operations aren't gambling and don't fall under their betting laws. All of this is quite a jump for Mansour, a self-described math kid with mild OCD, who was born in California, grew up in Lebanon, and met his co-founder, Brazilian-born Luna Lopez Lara, at MIT. Though the decision to labor through regulatory hoops before launch was risky, it paid off better than any bet made on Kashi. Mansour also insists Kashi provides a social good, one that unearths better information more than it builds a financial juggernaut. One need not risk money in its event contracts to observe how quickly the wisdom of the Kashiverse can access the likelihood of a given outcome. Kashi's marketplace beat the polls in predicting both Donald Trump's re-election and Zohran Mamdani's primary win in the New York City mayoral race. On the other hand, Mansour admits that the Kashi market on the next Pope gave Leo the 14th a meager chance of generating white smoke. When I met Mansour at Kashi's headquarters in Lower Manhattan, I found him engagingly combative. 4 years of dealing with regulators and filing lawsuits honed his skills as a verbal warrior, facing down critics who claim he's turning reality into a betting parlor only sharpened those skills. Mansour enthusiastically took on the challenge of convincing me that a Kashi Super Bowl position is not the same thing at all, no sir, as a straight bet from FanDuel. Putting down money on what song Bad Bunny would sing first at halftime, he argues, is no different than buying Tesla stock or life insurance. Kelsey will have to set the market on whether or not he persuaded me. I can't predict the future. This interview has been edited and condensed for clarity. Stephen Levy, what led you, a kid from Lebanon, to start a prediction market? Tariq Mansour, one of the defining characteristics of Lebanon is that there's a lot of uncertainty. There was much more certainty in math than in the outside world. My obsession was to get into MIT. A lot of people there were going into finance, which is a very good application of math. So in 2016, I went to work at Goldman. That was my first time coming in touch with the idea of prediction markets. The vast majority of the demand that summer was, will Brexit happen or not? When Brexit came, it was a massive shock. It completely destabilized markets. So I asked, what if people could price these simple questions about the future? I'm old enough to remember when it was shocking to compare Wall Street to a better parlor. Now it's taken for granted that valuations are different from profits and losses and are more like speculations on price itself. Kashi is like an uncut version of that, one based on pure speculation. Do you think pricing Brexit and knowing whether Brexit is going to happen or not is useful? Why put a price on whether Brexit happens? Why not actually invest or go short on the actual stocks? I completely disagree with that premise. People that had to immigrate from Britain or into Britain because Brexit happened would have really benefited from having that forecast. The idea that what's going to happen in the world only matters because of how it impacts stock prices is a bit bizarre to me. You're the one who's saying you get clarity through a market. It's actually the only way to get clarity. Yes, you can research a company and figure out where the stock of Apple is going to go. You can research where commodity prices are going to go, and you can research what the weather is going to be tomorrow. All financial markets have speculation. There are people that may not do as much research as others, but do it because they find it interesting or fun. But you're extending this beyond financial results. Yes, you are risking money to make money on something you don't control. That is the definition of a bet. Could you use the word bet to bet on the stock market? Probably, but we regulate gambling bets differently. Gambling is tied to something artificially created for the purpose of entertainment, like rolling dice. We're not talking about dice rolls. We're talking about speculating on the Super Bowl. That's gambling. Sports is an event that exists whether or not there's going to be trading on it. With gambling, the company is the house. Its revenues are equal to the customer's losses. But in the financial market, there is no house. Kalshi takes a fee, and the outcomes events don't affect its revenues. No matter what mechanism, there's still a bet made. Maybe you are offering a better deal. As far as the customer is concerned, it's as if your casino is offering better odds. Better prices is a good thing for society. Our customers are more sharp. They love doing analysis on the economy, and they like the idea that on Kashi you have to be smarter than your neighbor. You're not smarter than some sort of system that's stacked against you. How are you going to beat the large hedge funds today on trading stocks? And the answer is you probably won't. On Kashi, there's a level playing field. If you have studied a lot about things like inflation or COVID or culture or Taylor Swift or sports, you have an advantage. Gamblers also think research gives them an edge. People in Kashi are risking real money, and that can have financial consequences. The CFTC has an extremely comprehensive customer protection regime, and it has existed for decades. You see fewer issues with those markets, even though they're inherently riskier than what you see in sports betting. It's easy to criticize Kashi because we're growing so fast, but we started in 2018 and didn't launch until 4 years later because we wanted to get regulated up front. It's like you hacked a system to get regulated. Hacked? That seems like we did something wrong. Are we getting punished now for going regulated? I don't use the word in the pejorative sense. I wrote a book about good hackers. We, as 22-year-old co-founders, said we want to do things right. We wanted to make it safe and do it responsibly because we wanted to do it for the long term. Coverage of Kashi misses that because all of our competitors didn't do any of that. Donald Trump Jr. is a paid Kashi advisor. Why did you hire him when he's not only an advisor to your key competitor, Polymarket, but an investor as well? Yes, he's an investor in Polymarket, and that's a testament that he's a pro prediction markets person. He was very clear up front that he had unequivocally zero involvement in regulatory or government actions involving Kaushi. What about markets where the outcome is known, but only by a few people? For instance, you could bet on who's winning the 50th season of Survival. That's already in the can. Would you be able to identify if someone tells their cousin who the winner is and that person goes to Kaushi? If people felt like the system was rigged, they would stop trading. We have the same rules as a stock market. If you commit inside trading on Kaushi, you're committing a federal crime. Some worry it promotes the idea that each event is an opportunity to bet. If people want to use Kaushi, we're providing a way to use it safely and responsibly. If they don't, then great. Who are we to decide? You seem to want many people on Kaushi. You don't innovate by retracting. I have a hard time with this notion that we are forcing this thing onto people. You do know that some people think the phenomenon is toxic, don't you? You should always have some degree of dissent, and people should be free to have their opinions. They make it feel like I'm walking around America with candy and saying, hey, 45-year-old kids, come to Kaushi. Maybe they're free to pick up some cigarettes, too? I don't know what this has to do with cigarettes. I don't smoke. I don't really drink. I trade, which is very different. I can't trade on Kaushi, unfortunately. Do you make virtual trades in your head? I try not to, but I do look at the markets a lot. If you talk to our heavy users, you see their mental model of the world is honestly kind of amazing. They have found an exercise that is intellectually stimulating, that gets them more calibrated and objective about their views about the world, where the conversation is more like mathematics. It makes things less subjective and more objective. It depolarizes the conversation, and it helps us get to more truth. In a society where truth is under attack, you say you're bringing truth to the world. Yes, the belief here is that the markets don't lie like people do. When people put money on the line, they stop lying. It's amazing.
1: 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Hi, my name is Billy, and here is tonight's weather forecast for the Talking Information Center. This evening, it will be mostly cloudy, and then later, 20% chance of slight showers, with degrees low around 48. The sun rose today at 5:28 a.m., the sun will set today at 7:54 p.m., and the sun will rise tomorrow at 5:27 a.m. And that's all the weather I have for today. I'm Billy giving you the weather for the Talking Information Center. Have a wonderful evening.
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12: Hi, this is Lee from the Talking Information Center reading the third episode of Nate Bargatze, Big Dumb Eyes, Stories from a Simpler Mind. We left off with Nate sharing about his time he made the NBA, the Nashville Baptist Association. He didn't make the team at his high school, the Donaldson Christian Academy, but played instead with his church. And now we continue. I'm in your head. My brother Derek is not better than me at anything, but he pretends he's better than me at everything, which is what makes him one of the most annoying people in the world. A few years ago, back when I was 20 and he was 17, so technically adults, our family went down to Louisville for a big Thanksgiving with my mom's extended family. We hadn't seen them for a million years, and it was kind of like a reunion. So the stakes were high, right? You want to make a good impression, so by the time you leave, they're like, wow, even we're embarrassed we live in Kentucky. Plus, we were born-again Christians. But because my mom's relatives didn't go to church five times a week like us, we all thought they'd lost their way. Obviously, it was up to us to set a good example and get them back on the straight and narrow. So naturally, the first thing me and my brother said to our cousins is, "Wanna play spades?" Sure, this was one step away from high-stakes gambling and a life of crime, but we were riding with God, so it was cool. The opening bet was $5 and the keys to your soul. Our cousins agreed to our sinful little game, but it was about to get worse than they could possibly imagine, because what they didn't know was that me and my brother are basically crazy. Specifically, we're crazy when it comes to competing with each other. I'm 3 years older than Derek, so he was literally born in second place. I love the guy, but that's just a fact. I've heard that second children are usually the wild ones, and first children are responsible, but in our case, the roles were very switched. He was so goody-goody that in high school, he was actually, no joke, voted most Christ-like. Twice. What does that even mean? I graduated before he started, so I wasn't around to, like, bear witness. Was he just kissing up to all the teachers? Or was my brother actually walking down the halls, curing leprosy and performing miracles on pop quizzes? Did he try out for the football team in a robe and sandals? Because that's actually kind of impressive. I, on the other hand, was voted homecoming king because I was fun and people liked me. Kind of its own miracle, I guess, but it seemed to work out okay. If for some reason you've been paying attention, you'll remember that we did have a younger sister, Abigail, but my parents had her 7 years after Derek, so me and my brother were really raised as a twofer. And as far as our dad was concerned, he was raising his two boys to be warriors. But not even cool warriors. I mean, warriors in the dumbest way possible. Which makes sense when you remember he was a professional clown and magician. Everything was a competition. Everything was a lesson about how tough life was. Even if we were lucky enough to do something fun, nothing fancy, just going to a swimming pool for the day, something normal people who do normal fun things take for granted, we could never actually enjoy it. There was no hanging out and being lazy floating on a raft. Nope. As soon as we dipped one toe into that water, my dad would shout out, "All right, I'm going to throw this giant rock into the deep end. Let's see who can bring it back first." And I'd be like, "But Dad, I can barely swim. Derek is still wearing floaties on his arms. How are we supposed to get some huge rock out of the deep end?" My dad would go, "Let me tell you all something. Life is the deep end. You think life cares if you can swim? There are no floaties in life. Now go on and get that rock." Then he would squeeze his bright red clown nose and do a card trick. And I would beat my brother in his floaties because I am older and also naturally better. When I was 10 and Derek was 7, my dad actually bought us 3 boxing gloves. 3. So that one of us would get the unfair advantage of fighting with only one hand. There is also a chance that we just lost one of the gloves, but it's more fun to blame my dad. At the time, I was bigger and stronger than my little brother, so I let Derek have the 2 gloves while I fought with one hand. He then got me with a right hook that was so hard it knocked out a silver filling from my tooth, because I was born in the 1900s and wooden teeth had just been banned. For the record, though, I still won the fight because I was born first, and that's just how it goes. As we grew up, though, something strange happened. I stayed older, but my little brother started to get taller than me. He eventually grew taller than me by 2 inches, or, as I like to call it, the same height. This was a jarring experience because it was so against the natural order of things, and because it meant I had to stand on my tiptoes whenever we hung out just to keep him in check. It also became apparent that he was actually pretty good at sports. Basketball, baseball, golf. Was he better than me? Absolutely not. But coincidentally, it was right around this time that I started to focus more on board games. Again, my dad had done a great job showing us the worst way to compete. When we were little, he taught both me and Derek how to play checkers and chess, or as I call it, educated checkers. And our dad would only play us straight up. He absolutely refused to let his children win. So you'd have this grown man sitting there, staring at the board with his forehead all wrinkled, thinking for 10 minutes before he made each move. And then he'd finally go, "Checkmate." And I'd say, "Okay, Dad, you beat me, I guess. I hadn't even mastered Go Fish, but congrats, dude." My mom would watch this and she'd be horrified. Like, "Steve, you're being mean. It's mean to beat your kids like this." He'd go, "Life is mean. They need to learn that now before it's too late." "They're 3 and 6, she'd say. "I think they've got time." She could have added, "And you're a professional clown," but she preferred to pull her punches. Eventually, after years and years, my brother and I each finally managed to beat my dad. And then he never played us again. He was like, "I've taught you well, my sons. Now it's finally time for you to go forth and face each other in this game called life." I mean, that's what he said. Mostly, I think it just wasn't fun for him to lose to little kids. So by the time me and Derek got to this family reunion in Louisville, cards weren't just cards. Spades weren't just spades. It was a battle for honor, a battle for respect, a battle for dignity. And in the Bargatze household, there was almost none of that to go around. So pretty much a battle to the death. Almost everyone was down in the basement in the family room. The TV was on with a football game or something. My grandpa, who was deaf and barely remembered our names, was smoking a cigar. My mom was trying to get him to hear. My dad was actually upstairs because he just had the first of many hernia surgeries and couldn't do steps. And me and my cousin were going up against Derek and another cousin. Now, if you don't know the rules to spades, I'm here to tell you that that doesn't matter. All you need to know is that I am the king of spades and that my team was absolutely destroying my brother's team in a way that was very satisfying. Hand after hand, game after game, I was winning because that is the nature and it is right. Then my brother did something. He did something only he knows how to do. He got under my skin. It sincerely hurts me to admit that he can do this. As I'm writing these words, I am experiencing actual physical pain somewhere below my neck and above my stomach, right behind my back. In fact, I would probably call the doctor, except that I've experienced this pain before, and it is my brother. Other people can get under my skin, of course, but my brother is uniquely good at it. He has developed this tactic over a lifetime of constantly losing to me at everything. It's kind of a coping mechanism. Sure, he's coming in second, but at least he can drive me completely bonkers in the process. It's the one and only way I will actually admit he has me beat. Though, now that I think about it, I can't let him know that. So I will probably remove this entire chapter from the copy of this book I make him buy. Most annoying of all, he doesn't get under my skin by being angry or yelling or getting excited like a normal competitive person. He does it by tapping into the same second child smarts and responsibility that have always made him so irritating. He does it by being calm. Calm and cool in the most irritating way you can imagine. With this cool, calm, satisfied little smile that is basically the worst thing in the universe. Me and my cousin had just beat Derek and our other cousin, again, when out of nowhere, my little brother reached his hand into the pile of discarded cards, got that little smile on his face, picked up a card, and very calmly, very coolly said, "Oh, we discarded this on accident, but this is the card we meant to play. So actually, we won this game." Now, let's just stop and think about this for a second, all right? What my brother said blatantly made no sense. No sense. I mean, they had discarded the card. It wasn't even in play. It was literally out of the game. Arguing over whether or not it counted was like arguing over whether or not a car was red or green. You can't even argue over it. It just is. But he gets that stupid little smile. He gets that calm little stupid voice. And I just have to say it. I have to. I have no choice. You did not win this game, okay? Yes, we won the game. He said it so dang calm. No, you didn't. Yes, we did. He was so dang cool. You can't do that. You can't do that. It's okay. We can do that. he had that stupid little smile. And because this is all happening in front of our long-lost family members who we are desperately trying to impress with our holiness, I decide it is necessary to escalate matters. Outside, I shout. We are taking this outside right now. Okay, goes my smiling little brother. We can take this outside. I jump out of my seat. My brother calmly rises from his. Our cousin's jaws drop. What? Yells my deaf grandfather with a cigar. Did someone say something? Stop it, boys, my mom pleads. We're the Christians. We're supposed to be the good ones. This is life, my dad calls from down from upstairs. This is life. Then I say it. The best, most perfect thing to say ever. The thing that is best and most perfect because it is so totally, so obviously true to everyone in the whole world. Dude, I say, you will never beat me because I am your older brother and I am in your head. Every single day, no matter what, when you wake up, when you go to sleep, when you do anything, I am there and I am in your head. I already won because I am in your head. And I see that cool little smile of his flicker. Just for a second, because I'm his older brother, and I will always be his older brother, and he knows I'm right. I'm so right that we never even go outside to settle things man to man. What's the point? I'm already living in the guy's head. Also, Derek really does have a mean right hook. My little brother was never satisfied. It wasn't enough for him to drive me nuts. He had to get other people to join him. He even managed to turn my future wife against me. I know what you're thinking. Nate, how could your own flesh and blood do something so underhanded? Well, I guess that just comes with the territory when you're voted most Christ-like at our old high school. Though I do believe my alma mater should think of taking back at least one of his two titles. This happened back when Laura was only my girlfriend. It was Christmas, and I brought her to my parents' house to meet my mom and dad and the whole family for the very first time, including Derek's wife and daughter, because he and I were supposedly adults at this point. And for some reason, someone made the brilliant decision for us to all play the board game Risk. Once again, let's stop and think. Me and my brother almost came to blows over a simple game of cards. Cards. Risk, on the other hand, is a game that is literally about going to war. There's no mystery. There's no secret. There's no messing around with chutes or ladders or little squares with fake street names. Risk is world domination. Plain and simple. You roll some dice. You move around your troops. You take over Russia. It's pure, no-holds-barred aggression. But someone said, hey, let's do this. What better way to welcome Nate's new girlfriend to our absolutely insane family? So we all started playing, and as soon as we did, I could tell something was up with Derek. Because I know Risk strategy, okay? Risk strategy is you want to take over the world. It's a very complex strategy, and it is perfect for my brain. But instead of trying to take over the world like he should, my brother started coming after me, and only me. I had one infantry controlling this tiny little country of Siam, this territory no one even knows how to pronounce, and Derek went out of his way to attack me there. This dude was practically airlifting in troops from the Congo just to take out the little fruit stand I called a military base. That would be bad enough, right? We all know that my brother can get under my skin. But then he tried to get Laura to gang up on me. He didn't nag her, never raised his voice. He just used that same, calm, cool tone in that same annoying smile. Hey, Laura, you're right by Iceland. Doesn't look like Nate's protecting it all that well. I bet you could conquer that one real easy. What does Laura do? She goes along with it, like, oh, I didn't even notice how vulnerable Nate's position is in Iceland. Thanks for pointing that out, Derek. I mean, just a few minutes ago, these two hadn't even met, and now they're working together to undermine my whole geopolitical position. So I go, you two can't gang up on me. There's no teams in risk. That's not allowed. And Laura says, that's not a rule. I can do what I want. So, of course, I say, but it makes no sense. Clearly, the most logical move is for you to attack Derek in the Congo. You're just doing what he wants. Then Derek, smiling his little smile, is like, Nate, I really think our guest can make up her own mind. She seems quite intelligent. And Laura says, Nate, you're just mad because I'm beating you so bad. But I'm not mad. I'm not mad at all. So I say, I'm not mad. I'm not mad at all. But you're being in... Okay, before I go any farther with this story, I want to talk a little bit about the meaning of the word idiot in my family. You might be thinking something like, that's interesting, Nate. In your family, does the word idiot not mean a very stupid person? But it does. It does. However, this is a very important however. When we call someone an idiot in my family, it is meant to be endearing. We are saying, you are very stupid, but in a very adorable way. And you know what? That should count for something. That should count for a lot. The roots of idiot as a term of endearment go way back in our family. I'm pretty well known for being a clean comic, and no one in my family swears, at least the non-tatted ones. But when my dad grew up back in Kentucky, he and his family were a regular bunch of cussers. My mom also grew up in Kentucky, and she and her family were even bigger cussers. Does this say something about the state of Kentucky? I will allow you to draw your own conclusions. Also, yes, it does. But when my dad eventually became born-again Christian and turned his life around, he gave up all the cussing, with two exceptions. The first is dadgummit. No one really knows what it means or if it even qualifies as a swear word, but it's a lot of fun to say, so my dad says it no less than 10 times a day. It's kind of become an all-purpose word like the word smurf in the old Smurfs cartoon. You remember how they'd say, we're about to smurf over to the smurf for a smurfin' smurf? Well, that's what my father does with this dadgummit. It can be a noun or a verb or a other word thingy too. Number two is idiot, which my dad and his brother called each other from back when they were little kids, so I guess it just managed to stick around. To him, it sounded a lot nicer than stupid, which he called the S word. A short while after my dad started dating my mom, he called her an idiot. No one can even remember why. That's how much he tosses it around, and she didn't even blink. Just called him an idiot right back, and that's how they knew it was true love. They've already informed us, kids, that on their tombstone they wanted to say, here lies a couple of idiots. Though, to be fair to my mom, she was the bigger cusser back then because, as she likes to put it, I grew up Catholic. We still tell the story of when mom was trying to assemble a cabinet, and she also said something much stronger than dadgummit. Our jaws just dropped. What is happening to our family? We're losing our mother to the devil. That kind of leniency was never given to us kids. One afternoon, my brother rushed home to report to my mother that I had used the F word. Even my mom, with her sailor's mouth, was appalled. She then found out that Derek meant fart. She laughed and was about to let me off, but then she decided she wasn't a fan of the F word either. No reason why, she just wasn't. So we'd be sitting in the living room watching TV and we'd have to go, did someone just F word in here? We were always too scared to answer and we didn't even understand why. Though I do understand why now, because as I have gotten older, I don't care for that word either. I honestly don't even like talking about body stuff. But idiot? That was just fine. We were baptized into its graces at a very young age. My dad told me and Derek to rake the leaves once, so we went outside to rake them. By just one kind of spreading them to different parts of the yard, instead of putting them into one giant pile. My dad walks out, stares at us, and says loud enough for us to hear, look at those idiots. Honestly, I don't even know who he was talking to. Who was he telling to look? Us? Our neighbors? God? Who? Anyway, me and Derek cried a little bit, but then we were like, well, he obviously means that to be endearing. And we never tried to rake leaves again. So now you understand exactly what I was trying to communicate to my someday wife, Laura, when we were playing Risk that day. Unfortunately, though, she did not take it the traditional Bargatze way. Her face turns red. She jumps up from the chair and she yells, you will never call me that word ever again. Derek, because he is super annoying, says, you can't talk to her like that. My mom goes, Laura, in our family, it's a term of endearment. I'm shouting, I meant it endearing. I meant it endearing. Laura runs into the bathroom and slams the door behind her. My dad is so shocked, he doesn't even say anything about life. My mom sighs, well, you got to marry her now. That ended up being me and Laura's very first fight. I am very happy to say it was not our last one. I went after her, explained the history of profanity and the word idiot in our family, apologized over and over for what I said, and blamed Derek for everything. Looking back, it was the perfect way to welcome her to the Bargatzes. I never called Laura idiot ever again, and my parents officially banned me and my brother from ever playing Risk. So, of course, me and Derek never competed over anything from then on. That last thing I said, that was totally a lie. As me and Derek got older, we stayed just as competitive as ever. We even tried to pass on our love of irrational conflict to our kids one Christmas a few years back. Granted, his daughter, Maya, was only 10, and my girl, Harper, was 9, and yes, we could have just focused on Santa and presents. But you've probably noticed by now that for the Bargatzes, holidays are a time for hugs and also maybe knife fights. As my dad, the clown magician of Hard Knocks, would put it, that's life in our family. Not at all controversial. What was controversial that Christmas was that someone forgot to buy grape jelly for a big brunch at my parents' house. I mean, seriously, how were we supposed to have Christmas without grape jelly? The two essential staples at the Bargatze household are ketchup and grape jelly. I grew up with literal vats of the stuff in our fridge. I put it on everything. Now, I know some families are strawberry jelly people, and that's fine, I guess. But grape is the Bargatze jelly of choice. And we do jelly, not jam, because we don't think we're better than anybody. Well, that morning, some way, somehow, there was plenty of ketchup in the house, but not a speck of grape jelly. The Bargatze men have a thing when it comes to condiments, and that was fine for my dad and brother, because they are both ketchup men. But I am a grape jelly man, and ketchup might go fine on eggs, but it does not go on biscuits. I am a man of tradition. I am a man of taste. I am a man who does not like dry, crumbly biscuits on Christmas morning. So how in the heck was I supposed to have my Christmas biscuits without grape jelly? How? To try to distract us, me, from this controversy, we naturally decided that the whole family should play some dice while my mom was cooking. One more time, let's stop and think. Playing spades almost sparked a fistfight. Risk almost broke up my marriage before it even got started. Whose brilliant idea was it to roll dice? One more time, let's stop and think. Playing spades almost sparked a fistfight. Risk almost broke up my marriage before it even got

Eventually, all of us got knocked out except for Maya and Harper. And honestly, even at that point, even when it was my daughter and Derek's daughter going head to head, it was still just a nice, friendly, relaxed game. Then I decided to put $50 on it. Just slapped a 50 right down on the table, and the girl who won got to keep the cash. And all heck broke loose. Now, before we go any farther, I'd like to again bring up the fact that there was no grape jelly for my biscuits. That really did spin me out. It is clear that my brain was not functioning properly at that moment, because what happened next was insanity. Harper and Maya got these crazy, intense looks on their faces. I mean, I didn't know grade school girls could even look like this. Foreheads all crinkled, sweat dripping down, biting their lips. Like these are little, much cuter Jack Bauers trying to defuse a tick bomb in 24. At first, me and Derek just figured, they're into it, right? So we're cheering them on. Not trying to be jerks or anything, don't get me wrong. Just stuff like, you got this, girls. See it through. No shame in losing, even though the loser will be 50 bucks poorer. Then suddenly we realized the girls weren't stressed because they wanted to win the money. No, they were actually worried they'd win and deprive their cousin of the cash. They were such good friends, they couldn't imagine beating each other. All I could think was, this is life? And do gas stations carry grape jelly? Harper and Maya went back and forth, getting closer and closer to the winning score. And with each roll, it got worse. Harper rolled a 10, and her knees started shaking. Maya rolled a 3, and she breathed a huge sigh of relief. None of us could believe what was going on. Me and Derek looked at each other like, what do we do? Should the girls keep going? Should we tell them to quit? Our wives looked at us like they were having serious second thoughts about their marriages. I was thinking, it's a good thing Derek's the one who put money on the game and not me, because that's totally what happened. Then my stomach grumbled. Finally, Harper wins, and both girls burst into tears. Harper, because she won, and Maya, because she feels bad that Harper feels so bad. Harper runs upstairs to her room and slams the door behind her, sobbing. Our whole family sits there staring at each other. Finally, my dad goes, well, to the victor goes the spoils. I still don't know if he was trying to be ironic. Laura says, y'all are a bunch of idiots, which she definitely did not mean with endearment. My brother looks at me and says, maybe we should go talk to Maya and Harper. Yeah, I said, you're right. Here's the thing about Derek. Sure, he can get under my skin, but that's what brothers do. We also look out for each other. Whenever we've played football in the park, I'd always win, of course. If a bigger kid tried to push me around, my brother would always have my back. When I graduated high school and my brother was about to start his freshman year, I told people not to mess with him, and then proceeded to turn the drinking fountain water into wine, so I guess I didn't have much to worry about. And yeah, he's the second child, but he's also the middle child. So along with being annoyingly responsible, he's also the glue that holds our family together. Sometimes he makes trouble, always very calmly and coolly, but most of the time, he's the one who fixes it. He's a good listener, he's sensitive, and he cares for people. Weirdest of all, he never tries to take credit for it. Even if he does take credit for games of spade that he obviously lost. So I follow Derek upstairs. We talk to our daughters. He does most of the talking, and he helps them realize that maybe the best thing to do is just split the money 50-50. Then my little brother smiles at me, and there's absolutely nothing irritating about it. You know what he says? You're right. Dry biscuits really are the worst. I look at him, size up the competition, play you in horse at the next door neighbor's hoop. Winner has to go find grape jelly. You're on. Next chapter.

0: Bowling 101. The hardest class I took when I went to college was bowling. You probably think I'm not telling the truth, and you're right. The truth is, all my classes were the hardest, which is why I failed all of them. I went to Western Kentucky with one of my oldest friends from Old Hickory, Pee-Pee, who got his nickname when a football hit, you know, maybe I've explained it enough. Out of all my friends, P is actually the smartest and most ambitious. I'm just going to let that sit there for a second, all right? The most successful real job guy in my group is known to this day as P. At his current career, where he does money stuff, to use an actual real term, even his boss knows him as PP. That's because I told his boss, that's what we call him, though I'm pretty sure it got him a raise or a write-on or a formula 409K or whatever it is people with real jobs try to get all the time. College was a lot for me and P to take in. The year before, me and P had done a year of community college back home in Tennessee. We'd each lived with our parents, and studying was basically hanging out at my house watching Jerry Springer and eating frozen pizzas from the Piggly Wiggly, which were such delicious frozen pizzas. The closest thing we ever got to a super smart class like bowling was this one night when our buddy Jeff rolled my dad's bowling ball down the stairs. About halfway down, I thought, that was not a good idea. It left this big old dent in the wall. So I panicked for about 30 seconds, then I hung a poster over it, and no one ever noticed. Now that we were at Western Kentucky, not only were we taking real courses about real bowling, but me and P were living on our own for the very first time. We got to do what we wanted to do, go where we wanted. We even had to get furniture for our dorm room. Like, oh, I guess lamps do not grow naturally out of the floor like they do at my folks' house. So our first week there, we went to find a coffee table at the local Goodwill. We pulled into the parking lot and we saw a sign up outside for Employee of the Month. This dude had the most amazing name we'd ever heard in our lives. Michael Loafman. That's right. Goodwill's hardest, most reliable worker, Michael Loafman. We go, this Loafman guy must really be something special. To earn an honor like that, with a name like that, this dude must be crushing it. So me and P go inside and we find a guy who's working there, just a normal looking guy who looks like any guy who'd work at a Goodwill, brown hair, better than me posture, a gleam in his eyes, and we ask him where the coffee tables are, and he goes, coffee tables? What kind of place do you think this is? We don't have coffee tables. You people are ridiculous. Then we turn the corner, and right there is a stack of 50 coffee tables. Just a paradise of coffee tables. More coffee tables than any sane person could ever want in their life. And me and P turn and look at each other and we're like, Loafman, we knew that was him. We just knew. Was there any logical reason why? Heck no. In fact, it probably wasn't the real Michael Loafman at all. But that was the whole point. Our Michael Loafman wasn't a real guy. He was a superhero. He made no sense. He was totally bad and perfectly good all at the same time. He was the guy who somehow succeeded, not despite being lazy, but because of it. Like, this dude was so unbelievably awful at his job that his boss could only stand back and go, that Michael Loafman, I wish I could fire him, but I respect his commitment to badness so much, I think I'll promote him instead. Also, I love that name. Now, we did put even close to this much thought into it back then? Or did we put even this much thought into it back then? Not at all. It just seemed kind of funny. But looking back, I am absolutely sure that I am still not putting much thought into it today. On that, you have my guarantee. After we got our coffee table, with literally anti-help from Michael Loafman, me and P would drive by the Goodwill every now and then. And this dude was their employee of the month every single month after that. Seriously, for the entire year. I mean, sure, they probably just forgot to change the sign, but still an impressive accomplishment for a Michael Loafman. He set a standard for lazy excellence that would have been hard for anyone to match. But I figured I'd give it a try in bowling 101. I happen to have a long history with bowling. My dad's mom is actually in the Kentucky Bowling Hall of Fame. Do I know exactly what that means to be in the Kentucky Bowling Hall of Fame? No, I don't. I have no idea what the process is. Maybe there's a vote or some kind of bowling-themed raffle or bake-off. If I'm being honest, me and my grandmother weren't all that close. But she's definitely in that Hall of Fame somewhere, or at least that's what my dad tells me. Then there was that dent that Jeff left in my parents' wall with my dad's bowling ball that one night when he rolled it down the stairs. As I said, I covered the bowling ball-shaped dent with a poster, and it may, in fact, be there to this day. I do not know. So it's fair to say, I have something of a legacy to live up to when it comes to bowling, which is why I took college bowling. Also, I thought it would be very easy. I mean, come on, bowling? But from the beginning, I had a couple things working against my pursuit of greatness. First off, there was the time. That class was every Tuesday, first thing in the morning, at 8 a.m. Or maybe it was noon. I honestly can't remember. But either way, that's just crazy. Who bowls that early in the day? I'm not bowling at any time before 9 p.m. It's just not civilized. As my one smart, responsible friend, P's main job at college was to make sure I got to class on time. He'd go, "I like to be 5 minutes early, not 5 minutes late." And I'd go, "Why show up at all?" So we'd have class, and I'd still be asleep, and he'd say, "Dude, come on, we're going to be late. Do it for Loafman." Loafman had become our thing. This call to arms for dumb college kids. If one of us was slacking off, we'd be like, "You are not Michael Loafman material." Or, "You know who wouldn't be skipping class? Michael Loafman." Or, "Get off your lazy butt, Loafman." Because we weren't exactly consistent with it, which, of course, was classic Loafman. Tuesday mornings were extra hard because every Monday night there was Monday Night Raw. This was peak WWF before they changed it to an E. We're talking Stone Cold Steve Austin. We're talking The Rock. We're talking Triple H. The best of the best. You'd hear their theme music and they were electric with the trash talk and the drama and who is the belt and who doesn't have the belt. And The Rock is kicking guys in the stomach and laying them out on the mat and hitting them with his people's elbow. And we'd be going crazy in our room all night, wrestling and body slamming and whacking each other with aluminum pie pans because they make this loud noise when you hit them. Bam, bam, bam. And it was like college wanted me to miss this so I could wake up for bowling at 4 a.m. or noon or whatever. Then morning would come around and P would shout, "Come on, Loafman, you got class in 20 minutes. And I'd think about Michael Loafman. I'd think about how no matter what, rain or shine, Michael Loafman would make it to work every single day just so he could give customers exactly the wrong information. And not even about complicated things, but about tables and whether or not they exist. And I'd drag myself out of bed and I'd go to that bowling class, which is when I'd run into the other little problem, because it turned out that Bowling 101 was actually really, really, I mean, crazy hard. The teacher was old and basically insane. On the first day of class, he started barking at us like a drill sergeant. "You think bowling is a game? You think bowling is fun? This is serious business. Bowling is war. You gotta fight. It was like a weird deleted bowling scene from Full Metal Jacket that was so bad they didn't even include it in the extended DVD. I thought, well, at least we still get to bowl. The campus bowling alley was actually really nice. But Sergeant Slaughter never even let us pick up a bowling ball. The class was all theory. I didn't even know bowling had a theory. This dude wanted us to memorize the lanes and the dots and the arrows, plus all this mumbo-jumbo about correct technique and form. Instead of bowling, I should have just gone to med school. Then at least I'd be totally unqualified for something impressive. The second class was all about calculating the score. A bunch of nonsense about strikes and bonus balls and doubling the frame with the square root of pi. I'm like, apple or pecan? Seriously, why are you teaching me this? We have computers to do this for us. That's how complicated scoring is in bowling. It's advanced math. This is probably why scientists invented computers in the first place. They were hanging out and bowling. Nothing too competitive, just a friendly game. But, you know, still trying to keep score. And they said, I don't know how to do this. Do you know how to do this? No idea. Well, guess we should invent computers. P would bug me as much as he wanted, but I bet I made it to 3 bowling classes all semester. Maybe 4. I did show up for the final exam, and it was entirely on paper. No bowling involved. P.P. got a C. A C! And he was truly a good bowler. I failed the exam, and the class, and every other class. My parents said, we are not going to keep paying for this. There are much cheaper ways to get gutter balls. So that was it for me in college. For the record, I did 1 year of community college, all remedial classes, then 1 semester at Western Kentucky, failed everything, total credits, 0. After I flunked out, me and P went to the campus bowling alley one last time, so for once I could actually, you know, bowl. And for the very first time, we stopped and looked at the plaque that listed the top all-time scores at Western Kentucky. No joke. Right there, right next to a perfect 300 game, was the name M. Loafman. Sure, I guess that could have been Martin Loafman, or Max, or Mary, or whatever. But deep down in my soul, I just knew, that was the Michael Loafman. Our Michael Loafman. And I knew that somehow he achieved that perfect game in the most ridiculous way that he didn't even earn, like blindfolded, or maybe accidentally while he was playing golf. Legend. A few years later, after P had graduated and started his career in, like, money or whatever, while I was working at Applebee's, not making any money at all, we got back into bowling. And by got back into it, I mean we were obsessed. Every Thursday night, we'd go to Quartermania at Hermitage Lanes. On that night, and that night only, everything cost a quarter. There were quarter games, quarter drinks, quarter food. We'd get there after 9 p.m. because we aren't a bunch of animals, and we'd close the place out, just bowling and dropping quarters like a couple millionaires all night long. I had one goal and one goal only. I wanted to redeem myself, to finally live up to the standards set by one Michael Loafman. Though if I'm being honest, mostly I just loved how cheap those games were. I mean, we could bowl forever and not pay more than a couple bucks. That's just crazy. But the Loafman thing felt right when I said it, so I'm sticking with it. I can't explain why, but to this day, Michael Loafman, a dude I probably have never met, and if I did, it was only long enough to learn he might not know what a coffee table is, remains a huge part of my life. Whenever I need a fake name for anything, I always use Michael Loafman. My email is michael.loafman. When I get pizza delivered, it's for Michael Loafman. When I stay at a hotel, I check in as Michael Loafman. My comedian friend Julian McCullough even got me a fake Michael Loafman ID One time I went to get the key to my hotel room and the lady at the front desk wouldn't accept my real ID with my real name on it. So I pulled the fake one out of my wallet and said, how about this fake ID with my fake name on it? She goes, that works. Which is essentially like, if I'm 19 and a store won't let me buy alcohol with my real ID, so I go, hold on, I have another ID that says I'm 21. And they say, great, drink up. In the same way that Bruce Wayne is Batman, I want Michael Loafman to be my alter ego. So I was determined to bowl a 300. I wanted that perfect game at Quartermania. I wanted it so bad. Me and P played so much. We got to know the quirks of each other of the lanes at Hermitage. They all had their own personalities. They each had their own tiny warps and bends. We didn't need to worry about any theory. We didn't need to read anything about the lines and the arrows and the placement of the pins. We definitely didn't care about technique. We just felt that bowling in our guts. Most of all, we had fun. We made up all these jokes that were only funny to us. If our ball squeezed between a bunch of easy pins it should have hit, we'd shout, it ran through a forest with tight trees. If we got a strike, we'd pretend to pick up a phone out of thin air and shout, hold the line. If we almost guttered, we'd wipe our brows and shout, whew. I even had a lucky ball that Laura, who was only my girlfriend at the time, gave me. It looked like the psycho killer from Scream. You know, that weird, creepy mask with the big open mouth. So yeah, totally lucky. And it was working. I was getting better and better, closer and closer to that mythical 300. Then finally, I had one game where everything seemed to click. I bowled a 9, then a spare. Then I struck out all the rest. I sat down at our little table with a pencil and paper and a calculator to figure out the score. Then I remembered that this was real life and we were normal, sane human beings, so I looked at the computer instead. I had bowled a 269. Well, guess what? In the very next game, I bowled another few strikes right off the bat. In the very next game. So when you think about it, technically, I did bowl a 300. Sure, it was broken up over two games, but still, a 300. P has told me that I do not understand the meaning of the word technically, and I'm like, everyone calls you P. And he goes, yeah, but I'm still the smart one, and you still flunked bowling. All I can say is, sad but true. No matter what PP says, I believe Michael Loafman, if such a man even exists, would respect my perfect game. Precisely because it's so blatantly not perfect. He'd be a little embarrassed that I failed college bowling, but he'd be proud that I failed it so spectacularly. As for flunking out altogether, my guess is he'd shrug and order me a random pizza under his name. Am I saying that after all these years, I'm finally Michael Loafman material? Let's not get crazy. But it's always important to have goals. Next chapter. Random food thing number 2. I hate onions. I hate onions. I don't want onions on Big Macs. I don't want onions on pizza. I don't want onions on top of other onions that you just happen to buy because you are a psycho who loves onions. I hate onions in any form. And be careful, because restaurants will try to trick you into eating onions, even if that's the last thing on earth you want to eat. They're sneaky, those guys. Now, they're adding chives to stuff, and they're not even telling you your food's got onions in it. They go, trust us, it's a garnish, it's flavorless. It's just a nice little splash of green in your mashed potatoes, like parsley or something. But chives do not taste like parsley. They do not taste like nothing. You know what they taste like? They taste like onions, because chives are onions. There was this time, about 15 years ago, when chives were banned everywhere because some chives from a company in New York got contaminated with Listeria. Seriously, this is a real thing. It happened, and it was one of my favorite times in this country. I mean, I have no idea what Listeria is. I'm pretty sure it's a mouthwash or something. But if it wants to take out the world's chive supply, I'm all for this particular form of badness. I was so happy during this chives ban. So happy. And honestly, I got kind of lazy because I no longer had to tell my waiter in advance that I did not want chives on or next to or even within half a mile of my meal. Then, all of a sudden, chives were back, and I was out of practice. I wasn't telling them no chives, and they were putting those bad boys on everything, like they held a grudge. Hey, it's that Nate Bargatze, you know, the one who hates chives. Now's our chance to get them good. French fries, drinking water, chocolate cake, you name it. They put chives on it. No mercy. So that's why today, for the record, I am telling you, I am telling waiters, I am telling cooks, I am telling the whole world, I do not care how hungry I get or how desperate for food I am. I will not eat your onions. I don't care what they look like, how you cook them, or what you call them, because I hate onions. Except for onion rings. Those I can do. You know, basically anything deep fried. Next chapter. Kiss the Girl. Me and my wife Laura get into fights about music mostly because she is normal and I am not. Normal people, like in this case Laura, I guess, really love music. It means something to them. For whatever reason, it's a big part of their lives. When we go on a family road trip, Laura puts together an entire playlist for that specific journey. I don't mean it's just a collection of songs. That would be way too easy. I mean that there is a very exact order so that each song has a very precise purpose for every part of the trip. Like, oh, we'll be driving right past that beautiful meadow. Then here's a light and inspirational song that's perfect for that moment. Or, pretty sure that's when we stop at that truck stop McDonald's to use the bathroom. Let's go with heavy metal. Then she'll ask me what kind of special, meaningful songs I want for this epic journey we're about to go on. And I'll go, I don't know, something with guitars or maybe a flute. That's an instrument, right? I do listen to music. I do. It just doesn't mean anything to me. I mean, seriously, I hear music the way a dog does. The words could be anything. Every song I hear is bark, bark, bark, wolf, wolf, wolf. And I just smile, stick my head out the car window, and let the wind blow through my hair. I'd say I take in music the way plants do. Except that's actually giving me too much credit, because I'm pretty sure I read some article that said that plants actually grow better to happy, upbeat music. You could give me the darkest, most depressing song in the world, literally. It could be about men marching off to war, and I could sing it for you with all the joy and happiness of a new Taylor Swift hit. That's how little music means to me. And yes, the only reason I know who Taylor Swift is because my wife refuses to allow me to be a complete outcast from normal society. Every singer I know about is the biggest American singer on the planet Earth. You will never hear me say a band where you will be like, who's that? You must really have your finger on the pulse of indie rock or jazz or something else that the most average dumb American would never listen to. I'm the guy who goes, hey, have you heard about this dude who's really shaking things up? Name is Elvis. I guess the girls really dig him or something. And if there's some weird indie singer out there who's actually named Elvis, just remember, I was first on board. And we have come to the end of our episode, and we'll continue where we left off in our next episode. Thank you for listening.
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6: Hi, welcome to the Talking Information Center short story program being read from here at the Talking Information Center. My name is Danny V. Today reading the short story entitled Santa Dash in Blue, written by the author Pat Black. And now for the Talking Information Center's short story program, the story Santa Dash in Blue by Pat Black. Santa was in the right place at the right time. Meaning, Santa, so you wouldn't notice him. Big toy shop, large windows, a big name, very boutique, all the decorations and the silver bells, a rich roast of green and red and gold, the biggest indoor tree in Glasgow, stretched from the top of the bottom, from the bottom of the escalators, all the way to the atrium, and with a giant gold star threatening to join the real ones on high. The tree had been sourced from a kingdom of fairy stories with a castle in the background, maybe some wolves. Santa looked the part and waved to the children and to their parents, but he didn't work there. The songs that everyone loves more than the older they played being played, but not too loudly, so as not to annoy the staff who had to endure them all day. The atmosphere was, well, jolly. First big weekend in December. Busy. He wore, well, the usual. Red serge, they called it, but not too heavy. Synthetic material, probably end up bobbled if it went upstairs against anyone thing else in the washing machines. Something that a cat would pick at. White trim, the boots had been replaced by good black trainers. The beard was thick, white, and firmly fixed to his face. The trainers and the big beard were the salient points. This Santa had quick brown eyes, which were the only distinguishing feature anyone would remember about him. Santa was in the shop with a ween who turned out to be 8 years old, a tumshy boy with a football strip half-tucked into gray fleecy trousers, no coat but a zip-up top. December in Glasgow. For heaven's sakes, in that cheeks that spilled over his face, that boy had an unfortunate look about him, a slappable look, if you were honest, and given the place and the time and the jingle bells, he probably drew more attention than Santa. He was the sort of child you often saw yanked to one side in the shops and subject to punishment, grooming from their mother, abraded by hankies, wet wipes, and words. Santa was pushing a trolley, and in the trolley, piled almost as high to the level of his beard and well above the head of the boy he was with, were all manner of toys. Some big ticket stuff, too. A doll's house emblazoned with the delighted faces of child models, action figures in plastic bubbles, hips and shoulders squared, dolls, fashion models, and superheroes. A gigantic horse with a glassy black eye threatened to break free from a stable, and much more. Meanwhile, Santa's sack dangled from a hook on the back of a metal trolley. It had something in it. Sat in front of a screen in an office elsewhere in the mall, this big Stevie checked it right away. He zoomed in on Santa and the boy, but Big Stevie did nothing apart from watch for a moment. Santa said to the boy, "How about your big sister? What's she into?" "Don't know," the boy said. "Just listens to playlists and moans about her boyfriend." "Boyfriend, eh?" Santa said, a trifle sharply. 14's too young for boyfriends." "She's 18. "Same difference, right? Maybe I'll see what Mrs. Claus can do. She'll have a better idea. How about you? What about a nice game for you?" "Computer game?" "Nah, I meant a game. Battleships. Monopoly." "You just play them on your phone, Santa." "Right. Maybe I should take you to a phone shop." "Okay, but I can pick what phone I want." "The true spirit of Christmas, my boy, right there," Santa boomed. He withdrew and he drew good-natured smiles from the other people browsing the toy emporium. Santa was quite loud. "Performative is what you might have said were you a cynic, and there were one or two to be found in that shop on that day, even at Christmas. "Here, how about the Wolfman?" the boy said. "The Wolfman? For Christmas? Okay, why not?" And Santa followed the boy to pick up a 12-inch action figure, a very detailed representation of a werewolf with a ripped plaid shirt and bloodstains on his teeth. His clawed hands were also bloodstained, but if those offended you, you could swap those for a clean pair attached to the black card in clear blisters. Grinning, the boy slipped the carded container off the rail, and he laid it down after all some deliberation on a flat plane among the boxes. Something occurred to the boy then. Stevie saw it on the monitor in the office in close up. "Hey, they do the Whale King there?" "Don't think so," Santa said in more measured tones. "Aye, they do. I saw it on the telly." And here the boy leapt off his feet. "There were queues. They got a consignment. It was the first place in Glasgow to get the Whale King." "Think they've sold it," Santa mumbled. "They've got an animal army floor. I saw it on the telly." "Please, Santa, it won't just be for me. It'll be for my mother and my wee brother as well. We'll share it. We can take half of this stuff back if you want. I just want the Whale King. Please, can I have the Whale King, Santa?" "Okay," Santa said after a pause. "Maybe we can take a look before we go. Let's head over there for a minute." Santa pushed the trolley, which was now resembling a tense game of Jenga, thanks to all the boxes and packages piled up inside it, towards a quicker and more easier section of the ship. Their green fire exit sign was clearly marked overhead. About 50 yards away, close to a section where crowds of children watched homicidally fast mini monitor lobster trucks carrying and performing stunts on a mounted truck, a big, broad security guard with a fresh, young face queued, and he blinked into operation, touching his headset. "Enjoying the race?" Big Stevie said into his ear. "Sorry, Stevie," the guard mumbled. Keeping an eye on the young team here, he said. "Never mind that," Stevie said. "Got a job for you. Western fire exit. Head over there now, would you? Western, the guard said, panicking. Panicking and panicking. And then Stevie sighed. Near the boys' section, just down from the bikes, where the soldiers are. Look, turn to your left. Not that much, right? I mean, look, okay? Look straight ahead. You see that there with that wee chunky boy with the trolley piled up to his cheekbones and to his eyebrows? The security guard, in fact, could not see the boy, and he peered closely at the trolley before him. It was clocking before him. Get him. Go over and ask him what he's going to do. Don't try to stop him if he runs. Just keep a hold of that trolley. Back in the office, Big Stevie made sure the guard was heading toward the correct child. Then he got up and he toned his jacket, buttoned his jacket over this considerable paunch, and he slowly and seemed pleasantly to be smiling unpleasantly now. He returned to a colleague and said, mind my monitors, would you? I'm going to lift a wide O, first of the season. Then Stevie crackled, and he rubbed his hands. On the ship floor, the boy glanced up at the lumbering young guard with the requisite amount of apprehension as he spoke. But the young guard was a soft-hearted lad, and he smiled reassuringly by default. Way there, hey there, someone's good to you, eh? Aye, Santa is, the boy said. The guard chuckled. Maybe Santa must be too be loaded. He says he's going to deliver these to my house on Christmas Eve. That so? Aye. Took me right around the shop. Got stuff for my wee brother as well, and my big sister. And where is your big sister right now? He says he'll be right back. He's got to go pick something up. Where'd he go? He's over there. And the kid pointed. The boy pointed, and then he hesitated. No, he was over at the other end. He was over at the drones a minute ago, he said. Santa may or may not have been smiling beneath the beard, but his eyes were busy as he kept the stairs down to two at a time. And then keeping them down to two at a time, beneath the costumes, there was little of the gracious officer, the customized stoutness that comes with the man of translation. In fact, you might have said that Santa was all skin and bones, and his brand new black leather trainers absorbed any noise which might have been made on his way back down the stairs. Santa had pushed back in at the end of the stove, and one of the elves had worked at the grotto, puzzling her and leading in loud voice as she made her way right up here to the hometown, to this well, to the visit. But then, what would they say if they had the same? Yes, the security guard, in fact, could not see that boy, and he peered closely at that trolley clocking him. Got him. Go over and ask him what he's doing, but don't try to stop him if he runs. Just keep a hold of that trolley. Back in the office, Big Stevie made sure the guard was heading toward the correct child. Then he got up, buttoned his jacket over his considerable paunch, and smiled unpleasantly. He turned to a colleague and he said, mind my monitors, would you? I'm going to lift a wide-o, first of the season. Then Big Stevie cackled, and he rubbed his hands. On the shop floor, the boy glanced up at the lumbering young guard with the requisite amount of apprehension as he approached. But the guard was a soft-hearted lad, and he himself smiled reassuringly by default. Hey there. Someone's good to you, eh? Aye, Santa is, the boy said. And here the guard chuckled. Santa must be loaded. He says he's going to deliver these to my house on Christmas Eve, the boy said. That so? Aye. Took me right around to the shelves an hour, got stuff for my wee brother, as well as my big sister. And where is Santa just now? He says he'll be right back. He's got to pick something up. Where'd he go? He's over, and the boy pointed, and then he hesitated. He was over at the drones a minute ago. Santa may or may not have been smiling beneath the beard, but his eyes were busy as he leapt forward the stairs two at a time. Beneath the costume, there was little of the traditional stoutness of a man of his station. In fact, you might have said that Santa was all skin and bones, and his brand-new black trainers absorbed any noise he might have made on his way down the stairs. Santa had pushed in at the back of one of the elves who worked up at the grotto, dazzling her with his loud voice as she made her way into the staff area. Santa, who had an excellent way with maps and a sense of direction to rival his reindeers, got through the smaller fire exit just off the back room door where the staff had a cup of tea or their sandwiches. He was sure to close the fire door firmly behind him before the alarm was triggered. This being done, he settled his back on his back down and he descended two floors. He was within sight of the main exit to the mall itself, around the top of the toy emporium, when Big Stevie stopped him. And now, a break from the story. This is the Talking Information Center's short story program being read from here at the Talking Information Center. And this is the short story, Santa Dash in Blue, by the author Pat Black. And now, back to the story. "And a very, very Merry Christmas to you," Stevie said, and he smiled with only the top set of his teeth. "Got lost on my way into your town tonight, North Pole, old pal." Santa's eyes crinkled with mirth. His voice resumed that of alabaster, and Sim registered a good impression as it happened. "I was thinking in my ring, in my time, that someone, in fact, thank goodness you've arrived, my good man. I got lost on the way, back around my sleigh." How long? Stevie scratched his head and then his chin. "Well, maybe we can head back upstairs and just work traditionally as well. We need to get to that place again and see that." "And a very Merry Christmas to you," Stevie said. He smiled with only the top set of his teeth. "Got lost on your way to the North Pole, pal?" Santa's eyes crinkled with mirth, and his voice resumed that kind of Alistair Sim registered a very good impression as it happened. "I was just thinking to ring somebody, but in effect, thank goodness you've arrived. Maybe not, my good man. I got lost on the way back to my sleigh." "That so?" Stevie scratched his chin. "Well, maybe. Maybe we can head back upstairs and talk to the wee boy left holding all the gear." "What wee boy?" Santa said, his mirth dropping perhaps a notch. "Your decoy. The boy you left with all that stuff. The wee boy you probably thought we'd focus on, standing with a full trolley when you got off your mark, and with a nice full bag on your shoulder. Looks like you had him from that bag just an hour ago. Looks like you met him. We spotted him before we did you, wandering around on his own." "Don't you know what you're talking about? I'm head of security, Santa. Know how long I've worked here? Long enough to work up an appetite." Stevie chuckled, patting his belly. "Wide O, is it? Excellent. I love the wide O's. See, this is the thing, Santa. I have to pay attention to my kind of behavior, and it's just because it lets you get spotted on miles away. Kitties on their own. Guys on their own, approaching them, even after, if they are real Santa. You know how it is, see how intense it is these days. Well, that's quite a serious topic of conversation, young man. Santa said, gruff but still very bright. Very serious indeed. Relax, Santa, Stevie said, raising a hand in reconciliation. If I thought you were the kind of wide-o, you'd be on the floor with your toes. We'd be on that floor with your toes ahead. And then you'd see for what that would be. But you had their own accord, and you'd see your way back. But don't ever let me see you there or back here again. I see. Well, Santa slid off the sack off his shoulders. Something in the set of those shoulders. Or maybe it was a quick shift in the stance of the knees underneath the baggy trousers that tipped Stevie off to as to what Santa was up to. But Stevie was nowhere near quick enough. No one was, really. Santa's cosh was out of the sack in an instant, and he swung it so fast and so hard that the security camera in back in Stevie's office caught only a blur in the air like a rotor blade traveling around as well, maybe even a speeding bullet. Christmas lights, they had never did find out what Santa had used. Christmas lights exploded somewhere in Stevie's temple and beyond, and the bells rang once, loud and clear. He fell hard, rolling over himself on the way down to the stairs, and he was already into the land of Nod by the time that Santa swept over him and down the final few flights. Santa was careful to close the final door and was careful behind him, but nevertheless otherwise abandoned his composure, running hard, a suggestion of his insectoid legs, positioning widely again inside this baggy red pantaloons. The bauble on his head was jerking off like a lure on the fishing line. The hard edges of the round big box inside his sack pushed him painfully between the shoulder blades, and the time that Santa had ignored this, past the skips, around the corner, beyond St. Enoch Church, where the Pupsellian brass band was playing Oh Come All Ye Faithful by surpassing Buchanan Street. Hundreds of people were want to see him sprint past us to go to his house. I'm praying for that as well. But hundreds of people would want to see him as you go by to his house. What would you say? He headed out towards George Square and told him that, you know, George, I mean, Santa would say to him, what do you think? What do you think? What do you think? And he would always answer what he did think. Santa at last emerged into a vast ruby and red white field. You'll get all those as well, Santa. But he noticed that many of these Santas were reasonably slimmer than your average Santa, athletic, even oven. That this is the fitness in a fitness before the workout, but by a fitness instructor, you probably would do much better if you were there. But McCade, led by a fitness instructor on the main stage before the city chambers, Santa changed his luck. Santa checked the watch, and he thumbed some sweat out of his eyes. He allowed himself a boy at last, but beneath his family. He dropped the cash at his feet, and he backheeled, and it was coming from the forest floor of running shoes. Okay, BC said. Are we all warmed up? Yeah, Santa said, and he replied with the searching thousands of his followers. Are we ready? Yeah! Santa yelled along with the thousands of other fellow Santas. Are we ready for the countdown of the 25th annual Glasgow Santa Dash? The MP yelled. Yeah! Santa bellowed again, and he giggled. He couldn't help it. I can't hear you, the MC screeched. I said, are you ready? I suppose so, said an average-sized Santa. Detective Inspector Lamond pulled the beard away from his face and scratched his chin. Beside him, a taller, skinnier Santa laughed. There's a joke going around the office, Gaffer, chuckled Detective Sergeant Slater. They say you may be the real Santa, and this is the most annoyed I've ever seen you. I got the wrong beard, Lamond grumbled. Think I'm coming out in a rash. Face like this, Rudolph's nose if I wear like this. Maybe you just got a cherry glow on, Santa. Lamond nodded toward the MC on the stage, a pink and black clad TV personality who gave fitness advice on daytime TV across the country. I think he's come in too early, Lamond said. Still got 10 minutes to early time warm-up, dear, and he's nearly finished the warm-up. He has to take us through the characters and the charities, interjected a stern-looking Santa over Lamond's shoulder. They'll show you a video on the big screen, talking you through their work. That's the reason everyone's here, after all. Is that a fact? Lamond said, with a rare flash of temper. I had no idea. I thought it was the cue for Greg's, he said. And the grumpy Santa turns to the person beside him. You got all sorts of things coming down to the race these days, he said loudly. Didn't used to have this many Neds. Slater bit his beard, struggling to suppress his laughter. How's your training been going, Gaffer? Lamond shrugged. Okay, I'll give you a decent 5K, no question. It's not a 5K, though, is it, Gaffer? It's a 10K. Malcolm, I only got off shift about 3 hours ago, and I am not in the mood, Lamond huffed. No, seriously, Slater said. This is a 10K, not a 5K. 6.2 miles. That's the point of a 5K. 3.1 miles. That's half an hour. You wouldn't block off the streets for a 5K. You don't do that in Bella Houston Park or somewhere like that. Lamond groaned. This is a 10K? 6.2 miles, he asked. Aye. You didn't train just for the 5K, did you? Slater shrieked in laughter. While he thought of a reply, Lamond's phone buzzed and his arm holster. He cursed under his breath as he brought it out. Lamond, he said. Sounds like your official voice, Gaffer. Lamond ignored him, listening intently. A beard and a hand had pressed into his other ear drove out the noise. And he's here? For Lord's sake. Who am I? Wait, hang on. Patch me through to control. Can you send something over to me? Yet once Lamond had finished his call, Slater said, If I didn't know better, Gaffer, I'd say you were going to try and duck out of the run. We've got a wee problem here, Malcolm, Lamond said, restless eyes reaching the hats and the baubles that surrounded him. Security guard just had was taken out at the mall. Big Toy Imperium. What? Dead? No, but he got paneled. He's in the bad nick. They've got him at the neurological unit just now. Nasty one. Gee whiz, the Toy Emporium, eh? Wasn't trying to knock a whale king, was he? Hell's a whale king. You're dressed as Santa, and you don't know who the whale king is? Biggest toy of the year, my friend. Usual stuff, hype, shops, and then the likes. And then the shops would be sold out. And then Emporium's the only place that socks them so far in Scotland. I'm just going to get a top dollar, but who you want to get the same. And then Story was in the news. Great big expert. Basically, forced up the price. Guy who's in change, too. Corey's in change. But then they changed their minds. As usual, magically you'll find new stocks in a week's time. I bet. Usual. Carry on. Whatever. Anyway, the guy who walloped the guard, you'll never guess who he was dressed as. Snow White? Very funny. He's here, in this crowd. And what? We're going to search every single person? We're going to hold up the race? Venice, Lamond scratched his chin, and where there were some nasty red blossoms, he had begun to stress. And he checked his watch. Not exactly. Not exactly, said he. Lamont was hassled and jostled and told there was no point of questioning what had happened. Finally, he lost his composure. He yanked the beard completely off his face, and he jabbed his warrant at the security chief. He explained what had happened about the guard. The security guard, the chief, and a smart ex-forces man softened lightly and slightly. That's Big Stevie Carrick. He's worked the Emporium since it opened. Big guy. He's in the hospital right now in intensive care. I need to know, why were they there? Why were they there? He's in the hospital right now. Internal care. Possible skull fracture. Wife and weans about the only ones who need to know. Why were they there? Why were they there? He's in the hospital right now. Internal care. Possible

well that the millions of people would be listening to his words, but the experience of facing a crowd, the rock star perspective, fazed him, and from somewhat more, the sound came from somewhere in his guts or the soles of his running shoes, the brass buzzing his fillings. He was left, stage left, and in the curtained area, he asked if he could go in the right side for the bathroom, and then from that side on. But the sound came from somewhere in his guts, or the soles of his running shoes, and the bass buzzing of his fillings. He was stage left, and in the curtained area, facing a sea of Santas, he was also queued up to the start of the race. From that point on. Yes, yes, especially that Santa who had just escaped from that toy emporium just down the road 5 minutes ago. That's it. 3, 2, 1, now. Lamont gazed at the crowd and he smiled. That's it. Thanks a lot, everyone. Best of luck for the run, especially that one guy. We'll see you, pal. Lamont trolled towards the stage to cheers and ironic remark from MC that he had completely failed to catch. His phone was out before he'd reached the wings, dialing control. Okay, you got the footage while I was on the stage? Right. Send some screen grabs to me from when I asked the folk to raise their hands, especially at the end, when I asked them to raise both hands. Quick as you like. He was staring at his phone when he rejoined Slater, maximizing the images. Slater had removed the beard and also the sense of jocularity. We're not doing this run, are we, Gaffer? Nope, Lamont said. We've collected a fair amount on the sponsor sheets. It's for charity, Malcolm. They won't mind. We can do a 10K in Santa suits in the gym later on if you're that bothered. Besides, don't worry. You'll get to do some running. We're going to chase someone, are we? Leave it to a uniform, Gaffer. It's a needle in a haystack anyway. It isn't, Lamont said. I've got him. Away we go. We got a description. Blue Santa sack tied with a red cord at the top. That's him. Look. Lamont showed Slater his screen phone. Dead center. That is where I should have gone if I wanted to blend in. And he's the only watch one who didn't raise his hand at all when I specifically asked them to. He's headed up east, past the Merchant City. We're closest. Come on, Malcolm. You've trained for it, right? Santa took a deep breath and then coughed up something nasty. He spat, spit dripping off his nose, his perspiration rising in steam off his face in the chilly air. An older lady with a tiny dog on the other street grimaced at him. Look, get that look off your face, or I'll be having the dug instead of turkey this Christmas, Santa snarled, and the woman got the message. Santa was on a side street by the side of a convenience store post office. The side of this shop was hemmed in by a fence, topped with winter bare branches of trees. It was a bright morning, but with a low, watery sun, harbinger of the darkest part of the year to come. Santa trotted toward the fence, which had been once topped with barbed wire, but not for a while. Santa approached him. Hey, mate, Santa said, and Slater said to him, hey yourself, Santa said, and then he shifted the sack onto his shoulder. Out making a delivery? Slater said. Aye, as a matter of fact. I was checking up on any new letters, Santa said, nodding perhaps towards the post office, and then he suddenly tracked to the left, spun around, and ran straight into Lamond. Lamond locked his arm, grimacing. Santa twisted, jerking a shoulder onto Lamond's face as Slater rugby tackled him. The three Santas fell to the pavement, a tangle of red serge with white baubles, screeching and grunting. The woman with tiny little dog watched this with considerable disgust, and perhaps with a dash of excitement, and her dog barked. Santa's sack
rolled

0: across the ground, spilling open, and it partly revealed what he had therein. It partly revealed the large box inside with a clear plastic window showing the crowned figure of an anthropomorphic whale wearing a coral crown, barnacle-studded, blue-black-skinned, sleeking for a cetacean with an unmistakably regal and wise bearing. Lamont pinched his nose, only remembering far too late that it hurt. A sticking plaster spanned the bridge, which had swollen up alarmingly. Lamont straightened up at his seat, attempting to mask his discomfort. He was not successful. Across the interview table, Santa regarded him with one eye. The other was already closed in a purpling keeker. "That's a very seasonal look, officer," Santa said. "You could guide Santa's sleigh in the fog with that one noise and that one nose." Assaulting an officer isn't a laugh when it comes to the court. "I've no way you know you're police officers. We've already been through that," Santa said. "Don't say any more," his lawyer said to him by his side. "Ach, I'm caught. I did the lot. Get it over." Santa sat back in his seat, folding his arms, and he sighed. Santa's real name was Shane McClinchy, and he had a look that people in his line of work get or got, separate from the rangy looks that the gym business and the runners like Slater cultivated. Jittery, yellowed around the edges, and a ditilated plants. But how many would have been surprised to find out that Shane McClinchy was only 28 years old, but not found out by LeMond or Slater. The latter, and by LeMond's side, raised a printed sheet of paper. Theft, armed robbery, assault, reset, fraud. "Fair few medals you've got here, Shane," Slater said to him, raising his eyebrows. "It looks like football stickers, isn't it? Maybe you could swap some of the wee ones for a really big one. Nice shiny number, maybe. Big drug deal? Nothing spectacular yet, but you've got some time. You nearly managed it with the security guard today, but it was apparently managed enough so that he's talking, and you'll be pleased to know, concussion or not, big concussion or not, we'll be keeping him in for observation, and he'll be all right. Home for Christmas, anyway." McClinchy nodded. Couldn't care less either way. "He's got a family," Lamont said. "So have I. So what? You went through all that planning, all that stuff, and put a guy in the hospital for what? A dolly?" Lamont asked incredulously. "How do you call them? Whale kings? I must have one. Seriously, you must have one. Seriously, couldn't you wait a couple of weeks? They'll all be in the shops. Probably more than they can sell. This stuff in the news was just hype." McClinchy leaned forward keenly. "Here's the ship, and here's the things. I've heard that maybe they won't be in the shops. They can't make them fast enough. It's no gimmick. The Emporium is the only place with a stash of them. And they're now running off. They're running and keeping in place. And from the side of the town, that's the side to the sound, they're keeping with under lock and key, and they're just feeding out one or two just now and again so they don't get a crowd. Some deal that was done months ago. It's the only place in Scotland. In fact, it's the only place north of Watford Gap to get them. You can't get them shipped in anywhere from anywhere. Manufacturers got caught out. They won't ship to UK in time for Christmas. I couldn't get them knocked off, too. I couldn't get them to have another time be knocked off as well, too. No one could get a hold of them. And I knew who to ask, and I knew where to look. You told me. So you stole one, Slater said? All that effort? Couldn't you just have bought one? There is the little thing called money. And then McClinchy said, I don't have it since I came out with the Bar L, which was 2 weeks ago. Lamont sighed and studied the short again. That was for burglary. You must like that place, Shane, he said. McGlinchey said nothing to him. Used to run with the Barron brothers, Lamone whistled here. But not anymore. Not since they got put away in Wakefield for murder. You weren't involved. Lucky you. Seems though you've made a wee effort. It says here that you've met successfully, completed the detox program, and that's how you want to get ready for being there as well. But once you completed that detox program, that's how you got out early. Lamont glanced up at the other man briefly. It says you completed a few courses as well. McGlinchey shrugged. It gets boring for there in the, but it does get boring. You could have stayed out, Lamont said. Christmas. You could have said you wanted to make your boy happy. Now you're not there. I know that. Why then? Because he was cheeky. McGlinchey's eye glistened. The security guard called me a wide O. Two Bobs wide O, that's what he said. And he lied while he was at it. There was no way he was letting at it. There was no way he was letting anything go. If he was on the level, I might have given him just him in the bag and let it get out of there. But he wasn't. Not on the level. He had to get wide about things. Cheeky. So I made a decision. And here we are. Your boy won't see you for Christmas, Slater said. Yeah. All caught up on that. All caught up on that. Like he? The boy said. Not as much as Christmas. Not as much. But you? I use much as you are? Ah, whatever. McGlinchey dismissed them with a wave of the hand. I'll sign a statement. Remember, Mike Chambers, my usual Chambers, at the custody suites, gents. Quiet as you like, and quick as you like, too. Looking down, there was more to see. You look sore, Gaffer, Slater commented, looking down at the canteen where they queued for the head cook's notorious lasagna. I know. I keep pinching it. Lamont's voice might have been lowered an octave since I came home to Maureen with the old war wounds. Reckon I should hype it up a bit, get sympathy. About as much sympathy as you'll get in here, Slater said. Yeah, that will be the size of it. That will be the size of it. Lamont then nodded at the server on the other side of the glass, who ladled a herbstone portioned size of the lasagna onto his plate. What's the score with these toys, then? He said. What? Animal Army? I think they're from a film, or a cartoon, or a video game. Something that people just like to get. Something like that. I don't know what it is I'm saying. I still have had a wee look at the website. I still don't have a clue. Toys looked amazing, though. Really detailed. Sharks, dolphins, tigers, lions. But they're people-like. The Whale King is the one they all want. I saw fights in Japan for them on YouTube, Maws and Grannies, having an absolute rammy. For plastic dollies, it's mental. Weird thing, I texted my daughter to ask them. You didn't have a clue either. You know that you keep feeling yourself out getting old. Speak for yourself, Gaffer. Anyway, it gets you thinking, eh? That one Christmas that you had when you got what you wanted, that big thing, remember that, big thing? Here, Slater laughed. What? You were miles away, Gaffer. You looked happy, like a wee boy. A wee boy with a burst nose. I was back there. You don't forget, do you? Anyway, some price on those, really, some price on those toys. How about that? You can kind of see why McGlinchey did what he did. You can kind of see it, can't you? He's garbage, Gaffer. He's garbage. That's why he did what he did, not the other. Lamont here brooded for a while as he paid up at the checkout. He paid up and said, I checked Shane McGlinchey's boy, and he's 7 years old, lives with a great auntie, still in her 30s. His ma's location is unknown. He has six siblings, but he's the only kid she had with Shane McGlinchey. Dad's in and out of the cast of the jail. Weens were always there to care about some stage. Can't save them all, Gaffer, Slater said quietly. No, that is true. You can't save them all. Then someone in the queue, right there in the line, started playing Rudolph the Red-Nosed Reindeer on their phone, and the entire canteen around them turned around to gawp at Leonard and at Lamont's in his burst nose, and he lost his train of thought for a moment. Now a break from the story. This is the Talking Information Center's short story program being read from here at the Talking Information Center. And this is the short story, Santa Dash in Blue, written by the author Pat Black. And once again, the short story written by the author Pat Black, Santa Dash in Blue, and being read from here at the Talking Information Center, being read for the Talking Information Center's short story program. And now, back to the story. Yes, Lamont had his own accord, but here he lost his train of thought for a moment. On the night before Christmas, several creatures were stirring as a figure approached a security door in a block of flats. One or two faces appeared at the windows, and in the close, and this was a dangerous moment, even if the area wasn't the worst that you'd ever seen, all things considered. The figure pressed the buzzer. He kept his head low, and he wore a beanie hat. A slight stretch and a slight scratch remained on his nose, but otherwise it had healed well. "Hello," said a child's voice. "Parcel for two, too, McGlinchey." "That's me," said the wee boy, excited. And then the intercom receiver was snatched away. "Who's this? Who's this?" interrupted a woman's voice into the receiver. The figure at the intercom itself repeated again. "It's parcel for 2-2, McGlinchey." "Yes, parcel for 2-2, McGlinchey here." "Not expecting anything," the woman said into the receiver. "It's for 2-2, McGlinchey." "It's..." And here, the figure attempted to muster some personality, some pizzazz, some showbiz, but instead came out the flat, more stolid in delivery than usual. "It's a special delivery for the younger McGlinchey," he said. Silence for a moment. "Who's delivering it?" she asked. "Santa," the figure said. "I'll open the door, and I'm watching from the window. Put whatever it is that you're delivering down on the door, inside the door, and then you shut the door. Then you turn around, and you get off your mark, or I will call the police," she said. There's no need to call the police," the figure at the door said. "There's no need to call the police." The door clicked open as the buzzer sounded. The figure did as he was told. He did not look up as he retreated with the security door closed and the package placed inside the door. But by the time that the boy's great aunt had gone to the bottom of the stairs to inspect, the figure was long gone. And when the boy opened up that parcel the next morning, that boy screamed for joy. He screamed for joy at the sight of the Whale King's noble, barnacle-studded brow, and his clenched fists, his coral crown, and his shark's tooth-tipped broadsword and flashing ray gun and his great aunt had made and had a good idea of where it had come from. But never knowing for sure, she would only point out the label and she would say to him, "You know who brought it, son. It tells you right here. It was Santa. Santa brought it." That was the short story, Santa Dash in Blue, written by the author Pat Black, and read from here at the Talking Information Center's short story program. And this is reading from a short story written by the author Kate Hall, the story entitled Coins in the Box. I sat at the scrubbed pine table in the kitchen, staring at the ledger book that held all the household expenses. I'd learned that morning was the best time for me to sit with the bills, before the neighborhood became alive with newspaper boys shouting out the latest headlines, before the streets teemed with horse-drawn carriages clattering by on the cobblestones outside, just me and Winnie, my faithful terrier, resting at my feet while all the rest of the house still slumbered. I'd dressed in the dark before dawn, making sure that my gray serge dress was neatly pressed before I buttoned it up to my throat, my white cap carefully pinned on top of my hair that I had braided tightly and looped back into a bun to tame the brown curls. The numbers on the page hadn't changed since I last opened the ledger. Still, my heart sank. No matter how many times I scratched out the sums, the answer was always the same. Too few coins in my possession, too many outstanding bills in the unpaid column. I threw down the pencil stub, and I rubbed my chilled hands. Once they were severe and white and soft, a lady's hands. Now they were rough and red, painful from the chilblains on my fingers. I pulled the edges of my wool cloak together. The late February morning was unseasonably cold, even for the end of a London winter. I glanced at the kindling lit in the fireplace and willed the small conflagration to maintain its orange glow. I calculated that it should make it to mid-morning before I absolutely needed to stoke the fire with more wood. My stomach rumbled, reminding me that I hadn't eaten anything before lunchtime the day before. Lately, I'd been only eating one meal a day, but I feared I couldn't be able to keep up that chat and the sound forever. Running a household took a certain amount of strength, and if I fell ill, everything that I'd worked for, all would go down the pan. I was jolted out of my melancholy by thoughts of a sudden scream. My dog jumped, barking madly. I leapt to my feet, ran up to the narrow servant's staircase from the kitchen to the second floor. The scullery maid stood outside the doorway of my tenant. Locks of her blonde hair had escaped the white mob cap on her head, straggling against her pink cheeks. She clasped her hands together and to her chest. "Ma'am, he's done it again." "Are you all right?" I said to her. She nodded. I rolled up my sleeves. "Stand back, Agnes." And I rapped my knuckles on the wooden door. "Mr. Stokes?" "Mr. Stokes," I said. A resounding silence from the other side. I knocked again. "Mr. Stokes, I know you're in there." The sound of shuffling feet and a muttered oath sounded from inside the room. I raised my voice. "Sir, I am going to have to insist that you open the door." A moment passed. I feared my request was going to be ignored. And then the door flew open. My tenant, Reginald Stokes, stood in his bare feet and trousers, buttoning up his shirt. The dog lunged, snapping at his heels. Stokes' face blanched. "Call off your hound," he said. "Winnie, sit," I commanded. "Winnie, sit." Winnie, my loyal little terrier, reluctantly stood down, and a growl was growling in her throat. Agnes twisted her apron between her hands. "Oh, Mrs. Hudson, he grabbed me again. I'm a decent girl, I am," she said. "It's all right, Agnes," I said. I handed her an envelope from my dress pocket. "Take this to the post office." She clutched the envelope to her chest, and her eyes were brimming with tears. "Look smart now," I said, "and bring Winnie down to the kitchen with you." She grabbed the dog by the collar, and she dragged her down the stairs. Stokes breathed heavily through the heavy mustache that encroached up below his upper lip. "Mrs. Hudson, I demand to know the meaning of this interruption." I folded my arms over my chest. "Sir, we've spoken before about your conduct with Agnes," I said. He reached for his jacket and shrugged into it, not quite meeting my gaze. "All this fuss over nothing," he said. "Agnes is a good girl and deserves to be treated as such," I said. He puffed out his chest. "Madam, do you have the unmitigated gall to call my character into question?" And here I felt the pulse thud in my temples, a barometer to the ire rising inside me. "I'm asking you to keep your hands to yourself when it comes to that girl," I said. His head snapped back, his face suffused with red. "How dare you? I won't be spoken to with such impertinence," he said. "This is my house," I said, my teeth clenched. He took a step toward so close that I felt his hot breath on my cheek. That was a reading from the short story, Coins in the Box, by the author Kate Hall, from here at the Talking Information Center, and read for the Talking Information Center's short story program. Thanks a lot for listening, everyone, and please do listen again. Take care, and goodbye, everybody.
1: 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Hi, my name is Billy, and here is tonight's weather forecast for the Talking Information Center. This evening, it will be mostly cloudy, and then later, 20% chance of slight showers, with degrees low around 48. The sun rose today at 5:28 a.m., the sun will set today at 7:54 p.m., and the sun will rise tomorrow at 5:27 a.m. And that's all the weather I have for today. I'm Billy giving you the weather for the Talking Information Center. Have a wonderful evening.
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8: This is Mary Lee for Talking Information Radio on May 4th, reading Ellery Queen, issue January-February 2026, and I'm finishing this story entitled Stranger Than Fiction, Crime-Fighting Rivals, Sherlock Holmes versus Scotland Yard. Lestrade is the best-known Scotland Yard detective to appear in the Holmes canon, and the most derided. Another inspector, Tobias Gregson, summons Holmes to the scene of a murder that baffles both detectives. A man has been found dead in an abandoned house with no apparent wounds, in the word rache, R-A-C-H-E, written on a wall. Quote, it's a queer case, Gregson explains to Holmes, and I knew your taste for such things. Lestrade and Gregson are the pick of the bad lot, Holmes tells Watson. They are both quick and energetic, but conventional, shockingly so. They chase dead-end clues as Holmes methodically untangles a tale of murderous revenge that spans two continents and several decades. The Sign of the Four introduces a third inspector from the yard. Athelney Jones dismisses Holmes' crime-solving abilities as the product of luck rather than good guidance and mocks him as Mr. Theorist. By the end of the novel, however, after Holmes solves a puzzling locked-room murder, he's a fan. I never saw the case yet that he could not throw a light upon, Jones confides to Watson. He is irregular by his methods and a little quick, perhaps, in jumping at theories, but on the whole, I think he would have made a most promising officer. Conan Doyle continued to belittle his fictional Scotland Yard sleuths in the Holmes stories that followed. The hapless Lestrade returns in The Boscombe Valley Mystery, first published in the Strand magazine in October 1891. I find it hard enough to tackle facts, he laments as Holmes outwits him again, without flying away after theories and fancies. He is just as befuddled in the adventure of the noble bachelor, a missing person mystery that appeared in the Strand the following April. I can make neither head nor tail of the business, he confesses. Every clue seems to slip through my fingers. As Lestrade's men drag a lake in search of a body, Holmes locates the missing bride and reveals why she disappeared on her wedding day. Lestrade's incompetence to stereotype the Scotland Yard detective as a bumbling fool. The Holmes and Watson adventures are peppered with examples of the police overlooking clues, chasing the wrong suspects, or throwing up their hands and pleading to Holmes for help. Advertisements for the Strand stories touted Holmes' ability to solve cases that defied the best talent of Scotland Yard, a talent for which he had a considerable amount of contempt. The real-life Lestrades, Gregsons and Joneses of the Yard, incensed at being portrayed as slow-witted and inept, bristled when they read or heard the name Sherlock Holmes. Historians of the force record their resentment at being depicted as inept bunglers with a chronic need for the help of a consulting detective, and the impression that fools flourished at Scotland Yard. The Police Review, a journal that catered to police officers, condemned Conan Doyle's sarcasm at the expense of Scotland Yard and chided the author for circulating mischievous popular fallacies about the methods and competence of its detectives. Over time, perhaps in response to the backlash, Conan Doyle toned down his super sleuth's criticism of Lestrade, who appeared in 13 Holmes stories. In The Hound of the Baskervilles, published in 1902, Holmes describes him as the best of the Yard's detectives. 2 years later, in The Adventure of the Six Napoleons, Lestrade offers an olive branch. We're not jealous of you at Scotland Yard, he assures Holmes. We are very proud of you, and if you come down tomorrow, there's not a man, from the oldest inspector to the youngest constable, who wouldn't be glad to shake you by the hand. Conan Doyle himself had a change of heart. My experience of British police, he grudgingly acknowledged in a private letter written in 1917, is that they are much more efficient than they seem. If Holmes had come to life and visited Scotland Yard, it's unlikely Frederick Wensley would have lined up to shake his hand. He caught criminals and solved crimes in the field, not holed up in a flat like Holmes, scratching out tunes on a violin or firing pistol shots into a wall as he grappled with a puzzling case. Pure reasoning is all very well, but the blood and bones of all practical detective work is information, Wensley argued. No detective in the real world could replicate Holmes' feats of deduction and identify a criminal from the scratches on a watch or by examining a piece of burnt matchstick. Wensley's biggest beef was that the Sherlock Holmes stories made crime-solving look easy. Take one baffling mystery, add a brilliant detective, sprinkle with a few clues and plot twists, and presto, case solved. How could Scotland Yard detectives compete with the dazzling feats of Conan Doyle's hero? It is quite simple to fasten on some trivial but dramatic feature in a case and to present the facts on paper to show that upon it turned the solution of a baffling mystery. Wensley griped in his memoir, not one fact but many go to prove the guilt of a criminal. The order in which these facts are collected is of small importance compared to adding them together so that a conclusion may be formed. It is in getting all the facts that a detective proves himself. Holmes did put in some of the legwork needed to solve crimes in the real world. He shadowed suspects, donned disguises, and compiled records on crimes and criminals. In his meticulous examination of crime scenes and physical evidence, from cigar ash and traces of soil to fingerprints and boot prints, foreshadowed the forensic techniques we take for granted today. While Wensley was no fan of Holmes, he cracked one case using Sherlockian powers of observation. A few days after finding a distinctive button at the scene of a break-in, he passed a known criminal on the street and noticed he was wearing a coat with identical buttons but was missing one. He arrested the suspect on the spot. The discerning detective is always liable to make a coup in the Sherlock Holmes manner, he acknowledged. Case closed? Not in the real world. The button Wensley found had a shank on the back, and the suspect, who was allowed to keep his coat, cleverly replaced the shank where the button was missing. At trial, he produced the coat and asked the jury, did they ever see a button with two shanks? The man was acquitted. The end. This story is called The Yellow Dog by Tapani Bhaj. Wednesday, June 1st, 1927. Mayor straightened Mujunin's tie and gave him a kiss. Good luck, she said. He adjusted the jacket of his new suit and set off in the morning sunshine from their flat in the Punavuri neighborhood towards the Criminal Investigation Department's burglary unit on Alaksantarinkootu. He was looking forward to his first day of work. For a small-town cop from Hämeenlinna, several hours north of the Finnish capital, this was a big career move. He would have to get used to Helsinki's geography, its customs and criminals. Seagulls swooped along the market square's shoreline as merchants spread out their wares. New potatoes, he saw, were already available. Hopefully, Mara would get some for dinner. Serve them with butter and herring. That would be a real taste of summer. The thin dresses and silk stockings of the city women lifted Majunin's spirits. It would be nice, he thought, to spend some time alone with Mara after supper, preferably horizontally. The clock on the cathedral's central tower, on the far side of the Senate Square, showed 10 to 7 when Majunin pushed his way into the CID building's lobby. He reported to the officer on duty, who pointed him toward the second floor. Detective Luke Siala, who'd been assigned to work with Majunin, was waiting for him at the top of the stairs. Luke Siala, a burly man in his 50s, wore a shabby gray suit, a wide striped tie, and thick-soled shoes. His mop of white hair was covered by a gray Homburg, and his eyebrows were bushy. Despite his age, his steel-gray eyes were enthusiastic and reflected a keen ability to observe. We've got a case, he announced without preamble. Let's go. Majunin followed his new partner back downstairs and out to the tram, where he showed the cashier his badge in lieu of paying the fare. Luke Siala only had to show his face. As they traveled the two stops north to Kruunhaka, Lank Siala explained that there had been an unusually skilled break-in at the Mortgage Association. Mujunin nodded. It was only recently that this more sophisticated type of burglary had begun to be reported in Helsinki, and while Mujunin had solved a similar Hämeenlinna case with the help of information received from Inspector Helikavera, the inspector had invited him to transfer to the capital to join his unit. Mayor liked the idea of moving to the city, so Mujunin had agreed. They'd rented a drafty one-room flat on Meremikinkatu with a wood stove that would keep it warm throughout the Finnish winters. At the intersection of Lisenkatu and Snelmenekatu stood a new five-story stone building with a dairy shop and a travel agency on the street level. A uniformed patrolman stood outside a door opening onto a stairwell and pointed them up, and another patrolman met them on the second floor at the entrance to the mortgage association. Luxiala examined a hole that had been drilled into the doorframe. The tongue of an American patent lock had been bent sideways through the hole. "Nice work," he said. "Our perp knew what he was doing." He turned to the officer. "What's been taken?" According to the office manager, mostly stamp books and cash, a couple of hundred marks in coins and small bills. The safe hasn't been touched. Guy knows his limits. How'd he get into the building? There are two entrances, the street door you came through and one leading to a courtyard in back. No signs of forced entry on either. And what does Detective Majunin have to say? Luciala asked. Majunin considered this response. The thief could have come into the building during the day, he said at last, when the street door was open. And he could have hidden in the basement or attic and broken into the office after hours. He hesitated, then continued. If there's a service hatch on the roof, he might have gotten in that way. Anything else? Well, I suppose it's possible he might live here in the building. Dozens of people do, and there are other offices on this floor. I imagine their employees have keys to the street door. And then there's the building super and the cleaners and other service staff, Mujunin added. Luxiala grimaced. In other words, plenty of suspects close at hand. Let's hope the thief was careless and left some clues behind. But the thief had been extremely careful and had apparently been wearing gloves, leaving not so much as a single fingerprint. The only possible piece of evidence was a mark Mujunin spotted on one of the windows. It might be the impression of a nose, he suggested, left when the intruder had looked down at the street. We'll have the boys from the anthropometric department see what they can make of it, Luciala said. The robber had broken open a number of locked desk drawers with a chisel or some similar tool, and Apo Niminen, the office manager, reported that his pocket watch, which he had left in the top drawer of his desk, had been taken. It's a Legiona, he said, gold case, a double hunter. My initials A.N. in the year 1908 are engraved on the back. I got it from my uncle as a graduation present. That's a clue, Luciala said. Let's go. Over the next 4 hours, Luciala and Mujunin visited dozens of secondhand shops and the few pawnbrokers scattered around the city. It was so hot that Mujunin felt his suit was shrinking. Because police regulations required him to maintain a professional appearance, though, he couldn't even unbutton his shirt collar or loosen his tie. They had lunch in the Hakanian Market Hall, but because of prohibition, weren't allowed to drink beer with their meat pies. It wasn't any cooler indoors than it was outside, though the market's doors were open and fans whistled above their heads. Luciala wrapped the last bite of his pie in a paper bag and slipped it into his jacket pocket. For a rainy day, he explained. At 3:30, on the outskirts of Velila, they came to a junkyard surrounded by an old board fence. A rusted tin sign proudly identified the ramshackle enterprise as Korpinen's Antiques and More. "This'll be our last stop for today," Luciala said, pushing through the open gate. Mujunin headed for the dilapidated shack at the far side of the yard and startled the yellow prick-eared dog, which raced out from behind a pile of broken cartwheels, barking furiously, and came straight at him. Luciala stepped between Mujunin and the dog and dug the last bit of his meat pie from his pocket. The dog ceased its yapping and came to a stop, wagging its curled tail. It gobbled the treat from Luciana's hand and let the detective scratch behind its ears. "So this is what you meant by a rainy day," Mujunin said. "We're old friends," Luciala acknowledged, straightening his back. "Let's see if Korpinen is home." They made their way forward, the yellow dog following on Luciala's heels, wagging its tail and paying no further attention to Mujunin. A clothesline hung between the weathered office shack and the fence. An undershirt and a pair of underpants were draped over the line, and it looked as if they'd been hanging there for a long time. A wooden sofa sat in front of the office, its paint peeling a rickety table beside it. There was an overflowing ashtray on the table and several empty tin cans littering the ground. Mujunin picked up one of the cans and sniffed it. The strong smell of illegal alcohol made him grimace. "All the comforts of home," he said. "Korpinen lives here," Luciala explained. He climbed onto the single step leading to the door and peered through the shack's sole window, but it was too encrusted with grime to permit a view of the interior. Luciala pounded on the door, but there was no response. He grabbed the handle and pulled. The door creaked and the whole structure swayed dangerously. He knocked again and roared, "Auntie, open up. It's your friendly neighborhood policeman and I'm losing my patience." Luciola turned to Majunin and shrugged, "We'll try again tomorrow." They returned to Alexandrinkatu on a tram that stank of sweat, though there was also a hint of perfume in the air. "Meet me at 6 at the Big Anchor," Luciola said when they descended from the tram. "It's near your place. Dress casually." Majumin nodded. He guessed that they would be meeting with one or more informants. He knew of the importance of a network of snitches from his time in Hamilina. Mayor had indeed brought home new potatoes and salted herring from the market. Majumin had worked up an appetite, and over their meal, he reported on the events of his first day at his new job. Mayor listened with interest. Finally, she said, "And you start checking in with your stool pigeons at 6? "Right. First stop is the Big Anchor. That's not far from here. You'll wear your old leather jacket and cap?" "Yes, I don't want to look like a cop." They had time to crawl into bed for a while before Majunin had to get dressed and leave. When he was gone, Mara fetched a bucket of water from the pump so she could wash the dishes. The summer sky was still light, and there were plenty of people out and about. Children played HIPAA. Young men clustered in small groups on street corners. Older men squatted with cigarettes on stoops. Someone was cooking. The smell of Karelian hot pot wafting through a window. From another window, a gramophone played a tango. At the Big Anchor, only a few tables were occupied. Two shabby bums sat wreathed in darkness in a corner of the room, and it took a moment for Majunin to recognize one of them as Luciola in disguise. The old detective winked at him and nodded toward a table near the bar. Majunin took a seat and ordered a spiked pomac from the blonde waitress. The girl brought the combination of fruity soft drink and rectified spirit and dropped into the chair across from him. "You're new here," she said. "Are you in the movies? You look familiar." "Not yet," Majunin said. He sipped his drink. He'd been told before that he resembled Tano Branas, an actor from the Sornanin Workers' Theater, but he didn't see the resemblance. "And you, are you in the movies?" There was something cinematic about the girl's shingled blonde hair and high cheekbones, though her simple brown dress didn't fit very well, and black-and-white film couldn't possibly do justice to the cornflower blue of her eyes. A faint smile flickered on her lips, but a hint of sadness lurked in her gaze. She shook her head and jumped to her feet when someone shouted for more hard tea. Majunin saw Luciola point him out and whisper something to the other man at his table. He knew that confidential informants often trusted only one detective, but back in Hamilina he had sometimes shared with his partner. Majunin nodded at the stoolie, who returned his gaze and ran a finger through his walrus mustache. Majunin focused on committing the guy's features to memory so he could recognize him later. "So who was that?" asked Majunin, when he caught up with Luciola outside the pub. He'd waited a while before following the older detective out. As he left, he tipped his cap to the blonde waitress, whose smile had disappeared. "Valu Mustache Valgren," Luciola replied. "A forger, but he's been retired for a couple of years. No arrests, anyway. He stays on top of what's going on in the underworld." Majunin nodded. "He tell you anything?" "There's been a Danish sailor hanging around the city lately. He was apparently selling stamp booklets earlier today." "That's not much to go on. Weren't Danish sailors some of the first of Helsinki's more skilled burglars? Our perp back in Hamilina turned out to be a teenager who'd learned the trade in Copenhagen. Did Valu know where to find the Dane hawking the stamps?" "He said he didn't, though I offered to cross his palm with silver." "We'll have to keep looking." In addition to cafes and restaurants, their tour also included hotels, boarding houses, shelters, and speakeasies. In Hamilina, such places could have been covered in less than an hour, but in Helsinki, a single evening wasn't nearly enough time to hit them all. Nothing else of note was learned during their peregrination. The Danish sailor had been seen around the city with the stolen stamp booklets, but no one knew, or at least was prepared to reveal, where he was staying. His name, according to one informant, was Hans, or possibly Hansen. At midnight, Luciola and Majunin left a rundown boarding house where they had once again come up empty-handed. On the street, Luciola breathed in the fresh night air and said, "We'll pick up again in the morning." Majunin sighed with relief. "How'd you like your first day on the Capitol's crime squad?" "Certainly different from what I'm used to," Majunin said. "Not so good for my wallet, when I have to buy a drink at every pub so as not to arouse suspicion. And the way they spike the Pommac, it's easy to get drunk, even if all I do is sit there and take the occasional sip. Yeah, you have to be careful, Luke Sala acknowledged. Then he added, a lot of the beat cops pick up extra cash moonlighting as bouncers or night watchmen, but a detective doesn't have time for side jobs. You have to sleep sometime. I can handle it. Sure, until you have your first child, and then you won't get any sleep, not even on your nights off. And the older your kid grows, the more trouble he'll get into. Matunin's mood was gloomy when he parted ways with the old warhorse. But as he headed home through the warm summer night, his steps lightened. His first investigation as a Helsinki detective was just beginning. Before long, the burglar would make a mistake and they would catch him. Thursday, June 2nd, 1927. The next morning, raindrops fell softly from a partly cloudy sky, but the light summer shower didn't bother Majunin. At the CID's burglary unit on Aleksanterinkatu, Inspector Halkivaara stepped into the squad room to supervise the departure of the graveyard shift and catch up on the overnight news. Halkivaara was a broad-shouldered 45-year-old who styled his hair, his dyed hair, close to his scalp and looked more like a poet than a policeman. His dark suit was neat but not new. How Majunin do, he asked Luke Sala. Really well, the old detective said. Dogs make him a little nervous, but otherwise he's quite competent. I wasn't nervous, Majunin objected. That prick-eared yellow hound just startled me. Halkivaara grinned and began loading his pipe. I need you to crack this case as soon as possible. If the newspapers suss out the burglar's M.O. and publicize it, there are bound to be copycats. The office manager's watch and the stolen stamp books are good leads, Luke Sala said, but he didn't sound enthusiastic. If we can locate the Danish sailor, Majunin added, the nose print on the window should confirm his guilt. The cleaning crew washed the windows the night before the break-in, so that mark must have been left by the burglar. We'll hit the last of the shops we missed this morning and continue checking in with our informants, Luke Sala said. But first we'll go back to Korpinen's junkyard. On the train, Majunin noticed a hint of sadness in Luke Sala's gray eyes. Was his new partner hungover? Korpinen's Antiques and More was as lifeless as on the previous day. Once again, the gate hung open. The patter of rain intensified as they wound their way between piles of scrap metal toward the tumble-down office. Luke Sala was in the lead, so Majunin wasn't worried about the yellow dog. In fact, the mutt was nowhere to be seen. Luke Sala stopped halfway to the office and whispered, "Look!" The door was ajar, swaying slightly to and fro in the breeze. No one was in sight. Majunin wished he had a gun with him, but his Browning was in the top drawer of his desk at the CID. He only carried it when he was expecting trouble. Luke Sala approached the door cautiously, Majunin a few steps behind and off to the side. If someone came through the door with a gun in hand, he wouldn't be able to take them both down with a single round. The shack's tar paper roof muffled the sound of the rain, though it was coming down harder now, the drops pinging off the piles of scrap metal, their footsteps echoing in the sand. A motorcycle roared past on the street, sounding for a moment like the end of the world. Luke Sala edged up to the side of the door and pushed it open with his sleeve. The yellow dog barked wildly from beside a straw mattress to the left of the door. Stretched out on the mattress was a motionless dark shadow. Luke Sala went in first. The dog's barking increased in volume. After a moment, Luke Sala returned to the yard and lit a cigarette. He motioned Majunin closer. We're not going to get any answers from Auntie Korpinen, he said. Majunin went up to the step and peered into the office. The dog went on barking but didn't try to attack. It stood guard over its master. A little man with dark eyebrows lay on his back on the straw mattress, a ragged blanket covering only his feet. He wore nothing but underwear. His arms hung limply at his sides. His legs were half bent. His head was twisted in an unnatural position. Someone had strangled him, and his neck was broken. I'll call homicide, Luke Sala said. You watch the body while I find a phone. As Luke Sala's footsteps receded, the dog gradually stopped barking. Majunin stayed put. He knew that if he tried to approach the deceased, it would resume its howling. It would not leave its master's side. Majunin looked around the shadowed office. In addition to the mattress, it contained a battered table and chair, a washbowl on a stand, a small pantry, and a couple of shelves filled with such odds and ends as china, watches, and jewelry. The watches were on a dusty shelf to the right of the door, so Majunin could examine them without upsetting the yellow dog. There were two pocket watches, but neither of them was gold, and neither was a double hunter. Between the two of them was a circular space in the dust. about the same size as another pocket watch. That evening, Mayer dished up fried Baltic herring and mashed potatoes with pickles. Majudin ate his supper with a good appetite and reported on the events of the day. Mara was horrified by the news of the dead junk dealer. Did he? Korpinen? Was he killed because of your investigation? Majudin nodded. The burglar probably realized we'd find the stolen watch in his possession, and Korpinen would tell us who he bought it from. I don't suppose Korpinen kept any written records, Mayer guessed. Nothing to show who he bought stolen goods from, Majudin confirmed. But there's still those stamp books. I'll go back out looking for them tonight. On your own, what about Luke Siala? He's getting old. The poor guy seemed distracted ever since we found Korpinen's body. A night off will do him good. Are you investigating the murder, too? No, that's homicide. The responsibilities are divided more precisely here than back in Hämeenlinna. You don't need to leave right away, do you? She asked, gazing meaningfully at the bed that took up much of the space in their one-room flat. Her husband smiled. Before he stepped back into the big anchor, Majunin double-checked the Browning in his jacket pocket. With a murderer on the loose, he'd brought it from his desk at the station just in case. The pub was even quieter than it had been the previous evening. The blonde waitress leaned her elbows on the bar and smiled more sadly than before, but she returned Majunin's nod. Mustache Valgreen was at his table in the corner, his back to the wall, a pipe clenched between his yellow teeth. He agreed to accept Majunin's offer of his drink. Hard tea for me, he said. Soda water's unhealthy. Gives you diabetes. I didn't know that, Majunin confessed and turned to wave the girl over, but she was already standing beside him. Two hard teas. When the girl brought the teas, spiked as the pomix had been with rectified spirit, Majunin paid and slid his own mug in front of Valu. I just wanted to see if there's been any news since yesterday about that Danish sailor who's been selling stamp books. Valu gulped from his mug as if it held nothing but water, then wiped his bushy mustache and said, would the detective be interested in the young Finnish guy who hangs out with the Danish sailor and flirts with that bar girl? He raised his chin at the waitress who was back at the bar, studiously examining her lacquered nails. Of course I'm interested, Majunin said, wondering why Luke Siala hadn't said anything about a young Finnish guy. What about him? He came in here by himself last night, a little after 12, and flirted with that girl for a long time. Neither one of them looked happy when he finally left. You don't happen to know the guy's name, do you? I didn't ask, and he didn't introduce himself. But I heard Leela call him Leo. I thought of him as Leo the Lion, since he pulled a Legiona watch out of his pocket at one point, and I saw it glitter in the light. Majunin rubbed his chin. You sure it was a Legiona? Looked like it from here. A double hunter, they call it. Not sure it was real gold, but it looked real. Majunin slipped Valo a couple of banknotes under the table and headed toward the bar. When the girl saw him coming, she dashed into the back room. He chased after her. She had snatched her coat and handbag from a nail and was about to escape out the back door when he grabbed her by the arm. She whirled around and swung her bag at his face. When she saw blood ooze from the corner of Majunin's eye, though, the will to fight seemed to drain out of her. I'm sorry, she gasped. That was an accident. Let me put a plaster on it. She started digging in her handbag with her right hand, whose upper arm Majunin was still clutching. He snatched the bag from her left hand, grabbed her right wrist with his other hand, and twisted it back until she dropped the knife she was drawing from the bag. An unusual brand of plaster, Majunin said. He pushed the girl away from the door, picked up the knife, and stashed it in his pocket. Leela was out of breath. She sank down on a kitchen stool, buried her face in her hands, and wept. Majunin gave her his handkerchief. She thanked him, sniffed loudly, and wiped her red eyes. What do you want with Leo? She demanded. What'll happen to our baby? Are you pregnant? Asked Majunin quietly. 3 months, the girl admitted, putting both hands on her stomach. It doesn't show yet, but the boss will fire me when it does, and then we'll lose our apartment. Leo lives with you? Sometimes, when he's not hanging around with that Hans and his crowd. I told him yesterday, if he doesn't split from that Hans, I'll dump him and manage the baby alone, best I can. Gold watch or no gold watch. I figure he must have nicked it because it had the wrong initials on it. He promised he'd bring me an engagement ring today, but I'll believe it when I see it. What initials were on the watch, Majunin asked. A.N., she said. But if it was Leo's, it should have been LL. What's Leo's last name, then? Luke Siala. His father's a cop. He comes in here sometimes. Leo can't stand him. He's always bossing him around, even forced him to go to high school. Though Leo wasn't interested, he finally dropped out. What had Luciella said? The older your kid grows, the more trouble he'll get into? At that moment, a young blonde man in a long leather jacket and a cap burst in through the back door. Despite his thin mustache, he looked very much like his father. Leela, he said in a rush, I've got the ring. Then he spotted Majunin and braked to a stop. Who the hell are you and what are you doing with my girlfriend? Majunin pulled his pistol from his pocket and said, Detective Majunin, you're under arrest, Leo. Where's Hans? I don't know. The break-in at the jeweler's was just now. Just rush, I've got the ring. Then he spotted Majunin and braked to a stop. Who the hell are you and what are you doing with my girlfriend? Majunin pulled his pistol from his pocket and said, Detective Majunin, you're under

up the hill. I suppose it's all over for me, too. It'd be best if you'd come along quietly, Majuna said. We won't need the cuffs, will we? Luxiella shook his head and called toward the kitchen. Don't wait for me, Lisa. In the hallway, as he closed the door behind him, he murmured, I might be gone a very long time. They descended the three stone steps to the street and walked in the direction of the train stop. The rain had stopped and the early summer evening was bright and warm. The fresh air had drawn many of Helsinki's residents out for a walk. A group of drunkards argued on the rocks on the other side of the street. We found Hans Hansen at Jet Kasari trying to get on a ship, Mijanen said. Leo broke into a jeweler's shop on Fredrikkadu and stole an engagement ring for your future grandchild's mother. The girl wouldn't accept it. I figured something like that would happen, Luxiella said, half to himself. He put a cigarette between his lips but didn't light it. They crossed the street to the tram stop. Luxiello took the cigarette from his mouth, looked at it as if he didn't know how it got there, and flicked it over his shoulder. The boy thought he could just get the pocket watch back from Korpinen, the old detective said, and that would be the end of it. But Auntie would have talked, so he had to be taken care of. Mujinen said nothing. He just looked at Luxiella's hand, which once again reached for the packet of clubs in the pocket of his suit jacket, but then fell to his side. How did you know it was me? Luxiella asked. The yellow dog told me. It didn't bark at you the first time we went to Korpinen's place, but then it witnessed what you did to its master. So it didn't trust you anymore. And when you returned to the shack with me after you'd killed him, it barked at you. Luxiella looked up the street to the left. That was the direction of the tram would have come from. You always have to protect your child, he said. Right up to the end. You'll understand someday when you become a father. Majunin didn't answer. He was glad the tram would be there soon. The end. This story is called Skeleton Crew by V.G. Burke. Rode watched the river flowing 200 feet below his boots and wondered if he'd hear the smack when he hit the water. Ghosts roiled his gut, and while the single malt didn't help, it wasn't intended to. He turned to the woman sitting stock still next to him and grinned. She was real thin with dirty blonde shoulder-length hair, a harsh, angular face, and a 160th sore patch on the shoulder of her flight suit. Her name tag read, Curtis Siak. What do you think? Will I hear it when I hit? She glared at him. Is that the scotch or the spite? He dangled the bottle from his fingers, tapping it against the Talmadge Bridge wall. Late night haze muted the lights of the city. The river ran silent, no ships sluicing in or out. You're wearing on me, Sophie, he said. You sleep all day, she replied. You're drinking by 8, passed out by 3 or 4. Same thing next day. I'm just a spectator. Rhodes swigged in response. You haven't seen Dr. Martinez in weeks. I won't be seeing Dr. Martinez. Go to the VA. They'll send me to Martinez. You're quitting. Rhodes drank deep. Martinez helped Diego and Strickland. They would have died without her. You visit Diego lightly or Strickland? Sophie chuckled. Touché. Her smile morphed her face from cold edges to radiance, a beautiful transformation. Rhodes had witnessed thousands of times. It was off this time by a microsecond, like dated CGI. Blue light flickered off a suspension cable, signaling a new arrival. Rhodes stared between his boots. 200 feet. Will I hear it? Footsteps behind to his right. Really, tonight? A voice asked. Rhodes released the bottle, watched it fall, and listened. Listened. Nothing. He looked back. The Savannah police sergeant was black, lean, probably in his late 40s, and walked with a bearing Rhodes recognized. He stopped 10 yards away, hands raised, palms out. I'm off duty in about 4 hours. Could you wait until then? What you say? He asked. Rhodes looked downriver a long moment, swung his legs over the wall, and dropped onto the breakdown lane. Thank you, the sergeant said. The tag on his shirt read Marsh. Rhodes took a mental self-inventory. Alcohol breath, 2 days of body odor, and a suicidal attitude could be tricky. He shoved the whiskey fog from his mind and assessed Marsh, Glock 47 in his right-hand holster. Left pant cuff draped around a backup, probably 9mm for compatibility. The 75th Ranger Regiment tattoo on Marsh's forearm spoke of capability. The ghost twisting Rhodes got eased. He wondered why. Marsh scanned him top to bottom. I check the Talmadge often, Marsh said. I'm usually concerned if someone's here, but not when they're drinking. Why's that?

0: Drinking's not the best diversion, but it means you're still thinking about jumping or putting a gun in your mouth, stepping in front of a truck on Bay Street. Jumpers have decided. A tugboat horn pulled Rhodes' gaze west. Who did you serve with, son? Marsh asked. First Battalion? Rhodes smiled. Served? I see how you carry yourself. Your situational assessment? Paused on my tattoo. Comfortable sitting on that wall? You served. Rhodes considered Marsh's holster. What's your name, son? Rhodes retrieved his wallet, handed Marsh his license. Wheeler Tillman Rhodes. White male, 29? Maybe. Hard to tell. Looks like you've been living rough and you smell like a distillery. With Marsh's attention diverted, Rhodes' brain ran a nanosecond mental scenario where he grabbed Marsh's left ankle and threw his shoulder into the man's waist. Marsh pulled his sidearm as he fell and put two rounds into the top and back of Rhodes' skull before he hit the ground. Objective attained. No distracting conundrums involving sound waves racing against brain shutdown. Resulting guilt to be carried for life by a momentary battle buddy. From behind Marsh, Sophie stabbed Rhodes with accusing eyes. Marsh studied the license. Wheeler Tillman, that's your name? Rhodes nodded. Marsh returned the license, pointed it to the city lights below them. Savannah's beautiful, lots of opportunity for vets. Finish our tours at Hunter or Fort Stewart? Nice place, so we stay. Most do okay, work at the ports, drive a truck. Marsh patted his chest, put on a new uniform. But some wind up living in a box, hanging in a jail cell, drinking on the Talmadge. They can't find that next mission. It's not about what you can't find, Rhodes said. It's about what you bring back. Sophie tapped the side of her nose and winked. Can't forget what you won't let go of, son. Can't find what you aren't looking for. There are 1,000 vets just like us down there tonight. Cops, paramedics, security, some drinking in Sullivan Square or passed out in the cardboard box. But you're special. Rhodes laughed. The sound surprised him. I'm special? You're thinking what's left for you in this world might not be worth sticking around for. As far as I know, you're the only vet in the city wrestling with that tonight. You're special. What does that get me? He asked, intense for whatever was coming. Ronnie's Burgers, on me. You've had Ronnie's Burgers, right? Dean Forest Road, curly fries, cookies, and cream shake? Man, you ain't had a Ronnie's Burger, you ain't had a burger. Rhodes' tension disappeared, but his ghost returned. His innards nodded. I'll pass. You let me, I'll go home. Promise. Over Marsh's shoulder, Sophie tipped an imaginary bottle. Marsh held out his card. Sleep tonight, Wheeler Tillman. Rhodes, get up tomorrow and find a mission. A day's work, a week's, anything. Eventually you'll find a reason to keep getting up every morning. Rhodes pocketed the card, felt the ghost creep up his spine and into his mind. Marsh watched him walk along alone down the Talmadge toward Oglethorpe. Rhodes' glances and words to an unseen something on his left didn't concern Marsh. He'd seen it too many times. You know, if you stop drinking, all those depressing ideas bouncing around your head might go away. Sophie's right hand was wrapped around a half-filled highball glass, and her left supported her pointed chin. McCarthy's bar had a crowd, but wasn't crowded. Blue-collar regulars wearing the sweat of a just-ended night shift under shirts that bore their last, first, or nicknames. Rhodes noted that Sophie's ever-present flight suit fit in. The nightly poker game was mid-swing, with 5 of the 6 usuals. Rhodes had paid the jukebox to have Bob Seger proclaim the famous final scene. He sat in the corner, back to the wall, sipping Jameson and staring past the 30-odd patrons at the Have You Seen David Grant? Poster tacked to the front door. Several copies were posted around the bar. Leave it alone, Sophie. Dr. Martinez said, engage. You're not engaged. I'm engaged. Yeah? Mike tacked that poster up 2 weeks ago. You stared at it for 2 nights, then walked up the Talmadge. Ever since, you drink and you stare at it. You've got an itch. I don't know the guy. You know who he was. 5 nights a week regular, he'd light the place up every time he came in. Drink his IPAs, sports talk, family talk, dad jokes with Mike and Pete, and anyone who'd listen. Blue-collar bonding, and he was the center. This was his skeleton crew, whatever that means. Then one night he didn't show. Rhodes sipped his whiskey, his eyes bloodshot, his mouth an invisible hard line within his beard. You tell yourself you like the jukebox, she said. Great tunes, but really you thought this would be a depressing dive you could drown in. Instead, you found a quiet little spot for late-night Joe and Jane six-packs. who come in after sweating out their souls all night so that they can feel and fit with others who do the same thing. You felt the warmth, the camaraderie. That's why you keep coming back. Now David Grant, the heart of it, is missing. He's not a friend, Sophie. Leave it alone. He was friendly every night right up until the night he didn't show. Mike put up that poster, and you itched until you walked up the Talmadge with a fifth of scotch. What are you going to do to scratch that itch? There's no itch. Operators always itch. That's why they're operators. You're itching to know what happened to David Grant, because you know he's not coming back, and you know whatever happened to him shouldn't have, and you know if you don't do something, you're going to walk back up that bridge. Rode drained his glass. Sophie's sat empty, though. Rode hadn't seen her lift it. She leaned directly into his face, nearly touching his nose. How many hostages did you rescue in Kabul? Baji, how many HVTs did you hunt down in Bekwaba? She leaned back, pointed two bony thumbs at herself, then shrugged. In Sinaloa? His ghost did somersaults in his chest. His hands were shaking. Whatever happened to David Grant doesn't sit right with you, she said, and it shouldn't. I can't trust my senses. How can I, if things get hairy, back out? Rode felt sweat run down his back. Sophie's upper lip attempted a sneer that didn't quite land. You already jumped off the Talmadge, she said. You're falling a couple of fifths a night, and you're going to smack the water just as hard. Stop drinking a couple of days. Go find David Grant. For Mike, for his crew, for his family, if he has one. The Talmadge will be there. You can always walk back up if the liquor's killing you too slow. Rode tried to settle his nerves and studied the poster for the thousandth time. Only this time, he assessed it. David Grant was a big guy with a touch of gray in his hair and beard. He was posed in front of a garbage truck, wide toothy smile, his arms open as if to embrace the photographer, a man proud of his place in the world. Rode listened to Grant's skeleton crew mutter a leaden murmur beneath Bob Seger. Sophie stared at the poker game, guzzling from a newly filled glass. His ghosts pirouetted through his gut. He walked to the bar and set his glass down. Another? Mike asked. Rhodes shook his head. Sophie set an empty glass next to Rhodes and smiled. Mike ignored her. Rhodes pointed at the poster. David Grant, he said, what was the skeleton crew? Mike McCarthy stopped polishing a glass, glanced at the poster, then set the glass down. The skeleton crew, Mike said. David's name for the regulars, but really all the night people in the city. He was a late shift sanitation worker on the docks. He'd finish around 1 a.m. sometime later. Come in after work, have a few, hang out, walk home. He said they kept Savannah going when everyone else was asleep. The skeleton crew, servers, hospital workers, custodial workers, bartenders, cops. In here they drop in after graveyard shift, some just as the sun comes up. I'm retired Savannah PD. Worked midnights for decades. Opened this place 12 years ago. For people like me, who just need a place to wind down our day. David came in a few weeks later. He'd lost his wife to cancer that year. Been a regular ever since, and a friend. Mike's voice hitched. He'd talk about how the city is like a person and the river was its lifeline. Sanitation workers get rid of the waste. Cops get rid of germs and viruses like that. The skeleton crew keeps the city's heart beating till the sun comes up. Keeps it from dying. It makes sense, at least to me. Mike swept the room with his chin. Daytimers. David's word. Well, they don't always remember we're here. We're a little less than. Mike poured himself a whiskey that last night he came in early, left early, maybe midnight. Going to Disney World the next day with his granddaughters, he was excited, never came back. 15 minutes later, Rode left the bar with David Grant and his skeleton crew winding and writhing among the ghosts in his head. Rode peeked over the parapet of the abandoned Church of the Nazarene at the orange sun setting over David Grant's lifelong neighborhood. The reality of D'Alva Street was worse than Mike's description. Quart bottles, abandoned dogs, decaying vehicles, and discarded crack pipes were scattered among decaying cinder block houses and overgrown lots. In 70 hours on the roof, Rode had learned that life on D'Alva revolved around number 472, a single-story house at the center of the stretch. His second night at the church, Rode revealed himself to the homeless man squatting on the first floor. $50 and a fifth of Old Forester had purchased the man's name, Anthony, in confirmation that 472 D'Alva was a meth and crack operation owned by a violent man named Juice, who ran D'Alva as his fiefdom. Anthony had heard bunches of shots 3 weeks earlier around 1 a.m. He was certain of the time because the gunfire startled him into dropping his wine, but he wasn't pissed when he found the dropped bottle had been nearly empty. And he always finished his bottle around the time the City Hall clock on Bay Street struck 1 a.m. So, 1 a.m. Could the shooting have been 20 nights ago? Rode had asked. Do I look like I carry a calendar? I heard shooting on D'Alva about 3 weeks ago. Close enough. Anthony added that the day after the shots, Juice had his crew jackhammer alternating potholes into D'Alva and then smashed the streetlights above the potholes. Rode had seen the tactic used to slow or disable speeding vehicle attacks in Ramadi and Baghdad. The transactional process at 472 D'Alva seemed geared towards security over efficiency. Nine guards rotated through the house for 24-hour coverage. Walk-ups stopped at the sidewalk. A guard would walk down the driveway from the house, take the cash, return to the house, retrieve the product from a handoff through the front door, then return to the sidewalk to complete the deal. Vehicle or pedestrian, the process was the same. No one got near the house. There had been trouble. Increased security resulted. A tall man who never did sales or walked perimeter loaded a duffel bag into the trunk of a Spartan BMW M4 every night between 1 and 3 a.m. Juice? Over 3 days, Rode had learned all he would from surveillance. His watch showed 6:28 p.m. A few residents hurried along the sidewalk, heads down, strides quick. Rode imagined a preteen David Grant, probably big for his age, smiling and pleasant, playing and growing among D'Alva's streets, green lawns, and slat-sided homes, with friend-filled porches and smiling neighbors. Then a 30-ish David Grant raising two daughters with his wife in the pristine yellow clapboard at the end of the street, when D'Alva could still be called a neighborhood. A middle-aged father working two daughters through college, a teacher and a nurse, happy they left D'Alva as a poor economy and criminal opportunists began eating away at it. A grieving husband hanging a wreath on the door of the yellow clapboard house. Finally, a lonely shift worker strolling home after a few beers at McCarthy's, refusing to surrender his home to the decay of the surrounding street. A lifelong neighbor who would walk his lifelong path without fear. Widower father and grandfather to whom detouring one block north or south would be to surrender to the disease that had infected his neighborhood. A member of the skeleton crew who kept the city's heart beating in the night, now victimized by it and ignored by daytimers who had no time for a missing garbage man. Rode had the pattern of life for D'Alva Street. He knew what had probably happened to David Grant, but needed reasonable certainty. Juice would have to have what he needed. But first, he needed to know Juice. As he planned, he realized Sophie and his ghosts had been quieted, though he couldn't remember for how long. "You're going to play meth head?" Sophie asked, startling Rode. He was half a block down 472, fast walking down the middle of D'Alva and randomly twitching. Sophie's nonchalant pace was somehow keeping up. "I want to look in Juice's eyes." "You won't get that close." And she mimed pulling a trigger at her temple. Rode ignored her, began scratching his forearms, his hands a flurry of staged addiction withdrawal. The guard on the porch locked his sunglasses on him. Rode stepped onto the sidewalk, hitched his shoulders, scratched his neck, and turned up the driveway without breaking stride. The guard stepped off the porch. "Right there, Skag, not another step." Rode rubbed his eyes and pretended the guard didn't exist. "Tweaker," I said, "stop." The guard removed his sunglasses, pulled a pistol, and drew a bead on Rode. "So shoot." Rode heard words through the screen door and walked faster. "I'm going to cap your ass, freak." The screen door slammed and a second voice yelled, "Hold up." "Juice." Rode stopped halfway up the drive but kept scratching and twitching. Juice stood on the porch, flanked by two armed men, and glared at the guard, whose pistol disappeared. Rode estimated Juice at 6 feet, 175 to 80. Well-built and muscular. Like his crew, he dressed in black with gleaming white sneakers. A gold chain, his only break from the fashion. "You can't handle one tweaker?" Juice asked the guard. You're going to drop another body in my front yard?" "There it is." The guard stood chastened. Juice strolled down the driveway, his flankers trailing. Rode twitched, kept his eyes down, and noticed they were all right-handed. "I don't know you," Juice said. "Peanut sent me." Rode extended three grimy 20s, scratched a dirty forearm. "Just need a pookie." "Peanut?" Rode bobbed his head, scratched his crotch. Juice pressed a pistol to Rode's forehead. Rode worked a tremor into his hands, flinched his left eye closed, and noted that the pistol was as a poorly maintained Smith & Wesson. M&P 9mm with fingerprints and scratches on the slide. "I don't know anyone named Peanut." Juice snatched the money and laid Rode's forehead open above his left eye, dropping him. A flurry of kicks from Juice's flankers curled him fetal. He rewarded them by crying and begging them to stop. 10 seconds into the beating, they did. He lay still and feigned sobs. Juice kneeled down. Rode smelled garlic sauce on his breath. "Tell Smitty to keep his rednecks on the south side. He sends somebody else to scope us out. I'll send him back a piece at a time." "That tweaker stinks," someone said. "Think he works for Smitty?" "He needs drilling," a third voice said. "Tweakers don't work for nobody," Juice replied. "But he ain't our tweaker, so he must be Smitty's. I want a message, not a body." Juice stood, kicked Rode in the ribs, and walked toward the house, followed by Snickers. Rode sobbed for 90 seconds, pushed himself to his knees, counted another 15, then rose and limped down D'Alva, holding his hand to his forehead. "What were you thinking?" Sophie asked a block later, her tone almost pleasant. "Wondering if I'd hear the shot." "That was stupid. That was intel. Don't inspect an Oscar." Rode turned off D'Alva onto Jasper and assumed his normal gait. His head was still bleeding and his smile was wicked. 26 hours later, Rode had stitched his wound, showered, and slept. Sophie sat on the foot of his bed in her flight suit and grinned at him in the mirror. "I still think you want Juice to shoot you in the head." "Why are all our conversations about me dying?" "Why do this?" she shrugged. "David Grant, you push this. I'm scratching that ish. Itch. You're looking for a bullet." Rode put on a black T-shirt and an oversized red flannel that would add 20 pounds for any witnesses. A teal Savannah bananas cap and his Glock 19 were his final accessories. He locked his apartment and was three blocks down Bull Street before realizing Sophie hadn't followed. He mentally reviewed his timeline for the last 4 days, then checked his watch. It was midnight. At 1:12 a.m., the overturned shopping cart on D'Alva left Juice three choices. Drive through one of his potholes on the left, climb the 8-inch curb on the right, or get out and move the cart. He sat in his BMW with his brights on. 10 yards away, Rode crouched behind an abandoned minivan on blocks. 22 seconds later, Juice emerged with pistol readied. He scanned the area, walked around the car, and felt Rode's arm lock around his neck. Juice's eyes fluttered, opened. Zip-tied to a chair, his eyes darted around a vast room of decaying sheetrock and stinking carpet before settling on Rode, sitting on a bench next to him. Juice yanked at the ties. They held. "Man, what the hell?" "We're in the Church of the Nazarene," Rode said, "half a block from your drug house." "Hey, somebody help. Hey." "Your crew can't hear you. Nobody called the cops during your firefight 3 weeks ago or the next day when you tore up the street. They won't call now." "Man, who the hell?" Juice's eyes widened at the stitches above Rode's eye. Rode smiled. "You don't know me." He showed Juice the poster. "But you knew David Grant. He lived here. Walked D'Alva every day. Worked hard and lived for two things, his family and a few beers after sweating through a hard night hauling garbage on the docks. A good man just living his life. Somebody did a drive-by on you 3 weeks ago, probably fast and wild. That's why you tore up the street the next day. I think David Grant died in your crossfire." "Who the hell are you?" Rhodes stood, tipped the chair onto its back, then hefted the bottom onto the bench, putting Juice head down. A stack of towels and a 5-gallon bucket of water were on the floor. "Last chance," Rhodes said. "Who did you trade bullets with 3 weeks ago? How was David Grant killed? Where is his body?" Juice stared up at Rhodes. His lower lip trembled. "Man, I don't..." Rhodes tossed a towel over his face, lifted the bucket and poured, slowly with a practiced hand. After 10 seconds, Rhodes paused. Juice whipped his head back and forth, coughing and spitting. Rode poured again. Juice kicked, clenched his hands. Rode lifted the towel. Juice sputtered and coughed until his ragged breath slowed. Man, who are you? Not yet. Rode replaced the towel and poured. Juice yelled, aspirated, strangled. Rode poured for 3 seconds more, then lifted the towel. A minute later, Juice's breathing was rapid but steady. Snot bubbled from his nose and his shoulders convulsed. Why are you doing this to me? There it is. Rode pulled the chair upright, leaned in close, almost touching, and locked eyes with him. This first stage is denial, Rode said softly. You can't believe you're here. Then confusion, the why am I here stage. That's where you're at. You've accepted that I've got you, but you're pretending you don't know why. Next, stage three, you'll bargain, trying to tell me what you think will make me stop. But I won't. Finally, stage four, acceptance. You realize no help is coming and you just want to end, so you'll tell me the truth. I'm going to help you get to the truth, Juice. 8 minutes, 10 at the most. You're at stage two, the why stage. Next is stage three, bargaining. Then acceptance. Remember, Juice, I'm your friend. I can make it stop. Rode hefted the chair onto the bench. Juice's wails echoed through the empty choir loft of the Church of the Nazarene. 6 minutes later, Juice understood. Rode lifted the chair and let him sit quietly until he could comfortably breathe, then began recording on Juice's phone. It was 1:30 a.m. And that is all the time I have for today. This is to be continued next Monday, May 11th. Mary Lee for Talking Information Radio.
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4: Hi, this is Lee from the Talking Information Center reading the third episode of Nate Bargatze, Big Dumb Eyes, Stories from a Simpler Mind. We left off with Nate sharing about his time he made the NBA, the Nashville Baptist Association. He didn't make the team at his high school, the Donaldson Christian Academy, but played instead with his church. And now we continue. I'm in your head. My brother Derek is not better than me at anything, but he pretends he's better than me at everything, which is what makes him one of the most annoying people in the world. A few years ago, back when I was 20 and he was 17, so technically adults, our family went down to Louisville for a big Thanksgiving with my mom's extended family. We hadn't seen them for a million years, and it was kind of like a reunion. So the stakes were high, right? You want to make a good impression, so by the time you leave, they're like, wow, even we're embarrassed we live in Kentucky. Plus, we were born-again Christians, but because my mom's relatives didn't go to church 5 times a week like us, we all thought they'd lost their way. Obviously, it was up to us to set a good example and get them back on the straight and narrow. So naturally, the first thing me and my brother said to our cousins is, want to play spades? Sure, this was one step away from high-stakes gambling and a life of crime, but we were riding with God, so it was cool. The opening bet was $5 and the keys to your soul. Our cousins agreed to our sinful little game, but it was about to get worse than they could possibly imagine, because what they didn't know was that me and my brother are basically crazy. Specifically, we're crazy when it comes to competing with each other. I'm 3 years older than Derek, So he was literally born in second place. I love the guy, but that's just a fact. I've heard that second children are usually the wild ones, and first children are responsible, but in our case, the roles were very switched. He was so goody-goody that in high school, he was actually, no joke, voted most Christ-like. Twice. What does that even mean? I graduated before he started, so I wasn't around to, like, bear witness. Was he just kissing up to all the teachers? Or was my brother actually walking down the halls, curing leprosy and performing miracles on pop quizzes? Did he try out for the football team in a robe and sandals? Because that's actually kind of impressive. I, on the other hand, was voted homecoming king because I was fun and people liked me. Kind of its own miracle, I guess, but it seemed to work out okay. If for some reason you've been paying attention, you'll remember that we did have a younger sister, Abigail, but my parents had her 7 years after Derek, so me and my brother were really raised as a twofer. And as far as our dad was concerned, he was raising his two boys to be warriors. But not even cool warriors. I mean, warriors in the dumbest way possible. Which makes sense when you remember he was a professional clown and magician. Everything was a competition. Everything was a lesson about how tough life was. Even if we were lucky enough to do something fun. Nothing fancy, just going to a swimming pool for the day. Something normal people who do normal fun things take for granted. We could never actually enjoy it. There was no hanging out and being lazy floating on a raft. Nope. As soon as we dipped one toe into that water, my dad would shout out, "All right, I'm going to throw this giant rock into the deep end. Let's see who can bring it back first." And I'd be like, "But Dad, I can barely swim. Derek is still wearing floaties on his arms. How are we supposed to get some huge rock out of the deep end?" My dad would go, "Let me tell you all something. Life is the deep end. You think life cares if you can swim? There are no floaties in life. Now go on and get that rock." Then he would squeeze his bright red clown nose and do a card trick. And I would beat my brother in his floaties because I am older and also naturally better. When I was 10 and Derek was 7, my dad actually bought us 3 boxing gloves. 3. So that one of us would get the unfair advantage of fighting with only one hand. There is also a chance that we just lost one of the gloves, but it's more fun to blame my dad. At the time, I was bigger and stronger than my little brother, so I let Derek have the 2 gloves while I fought with one hand. He then got me with a right hook that was so hard it knocked out a silver filling from my tooth because I was born in the 1900s and wooden teeth had just been banned. For the record, though, I still won the fight because I was born first, and that's just how it goes. As we grew up, though, something strange happened. I stayed older, but my little brother started to get taller than me. He eventually grew taller than me by 2 inches, or, as I like to call it, the same height. This was a jarring experience because it was so against the natural order of things and because it meant I had to stand on my tiptoes whenever we hung out just to keep him in check. It also became apparent that he was actually pretty good at sports. Basketball, baseball, golf. Was he better than me? Absolutely not. But coincidentally, it was right around this time that I started to focus more on board games. Again, my dad had done a great job showing us the worst way to compete. When we were little, he taught both me and Derek how to play checkers and chess, or as I call it, educated checkers, and our dad would only play us straight up. He absolutely refused to let his children win. So you'd have this grown man sitting there, staring at the board with his forehead all wrinkled, thinking for 10 minutes before he made each move. And then he'd finally go, "Checkmate." And I'd say, "Okay, Dad, you beat me, I guess. I hadn't even mastered Go Fish, but congrats, dude." My mom would watch this and she'd be horrified. Like, "Steve, you're being mean. It's mean to beat your kids like this." He'd go, "Life is mean. They need to learn that now before it's too late." "They're 3 and 6, she'd say. "I think they've got time." She could have added, "And you're a professional clown," but she preferred to pull her punches. Eventually, after years and years, my brother and I each finally managed to beat my dad. And then he never played us again. He was like, "I've taught you well, my sons. Now it's finally time for you to go forth and face each other in this game called life." I mean, that's what he said. Mostly, I think it just wasn't fun for him to lose to little kids. So by the time me and Derek got to this family reunion in Louisville, cards weren't just cards. Spades weren't just spades. It was a battle for honor, a battle for respect, a battle for dignity. And in the Bargatze household, there was almost none of that to go around. So pretty much a battle to the death. Almost everyone was down in the basement in the family room. The TV was on with a football game or something. My grandpa, who was deaf and barely remembered our names, was smoking a cigar. My mom was trying to get him to hear. My dad was actually upstairs because he just had the first of many hernia surgeries and couldn't do steps. And me and my cousin were going up against Derek and another cousin. Now, if you don't know the rules to spades, I'm here to tell you that that doesn't matter. All you need to know is that I am the king of spades and that my team was absolutely destroying my brother's team in a way that was very satisfying. Hand after hand, game after game, I was winning. Because that is the nature, and it is right. Then my brother did something. He did something only he knows how to do. He got under my skin. It sincerely hurts me to admit that he can do this. As I'm writing these words, I am experiencing actual physical pain somewhere below my neck and above my stomach, right behind my back. In fact, I would probably call the doctor, except that I have experienced this pain before, and it is my brother. Other people can get under my skin, of course, but my brother is uniquely good at it. He has developed this tactic over a lifetime of constantly losing to me at everything. It's kind of a coping mechanism. Sure, he's coming in second, but at least he can drive me completely bonkers in the process. It's the one and only way I will actually admit he has me beat. Though, now that I think about it, I can't let him know that, so I will probably remove this entire chapter from the copy of this book I make him buy. Most annoying of all, he doesn't get under my skin by being angry or yelling or getting excited like a normal competitive person. He does it by tapping into the same second child's smarts and responsibility that have always made him so irritating. He does it by being calm. Calm and cool in the most irritating way you can imagine. With this cool, calm, satisfied little smile that is basically the worst thing in the universe. Me and my cousin had just beat Derek and our other cousin, again, when out of nowhere, my little brother reached his hand into the pile of discarded cards, got that little smile on his face, picked up a card, and very calmly, very coolly said, "Oh, we discarded this on accident, but this is the card we meant to play. So actually, we won this game." Now, let's just stop and think about this for a second, all right? What my brother said blatantly made no sense. No sense. I mean, they had discarded the card. It wasn't even in play. It was literally out of the game. Arguing over whether or not it counted was like arguing over whether or not a car was red or green. You can't even argue over it. It just is. But he gets that stupid little smile. He gets that calm little stupid voice. And I just have to say it. I have to. I have no choice. You did not win this game, okay? Yes, we won the game. He said it so dang calm. No, you didn't. Yes, we did. He was so dang cool. You can't do that. You can't do that. It's okay. We can do that. He had that stupid little smile. And because this is all happening in front of our long-lost family members who we are desperately trying to impress with our holiness, I decide it is necessary to escalate matters. Outside, I shout. We are taking this outside right now. Okay, goes my smiling little brother. We can take this outside. I jump out of my seat. My brother calmly rises from his. Our cousin's jaws drop. What? Yells my deaf grandfather with a cigar. Did someone say something? Stop it, boys, my mom pleads. We're the Christians. We're supposed to be the good ones. This is life, my dad calls from down from upstairs. This is life. Then I say it. The best, most perfect thing to say ever. The thing that is best and most perfect because it is so totally, so obviously true to everyone in the whole world. Dude, I say, you will never beat me because I am your older brother and I am in your head. Every single day, no matter what, when you wake up, when you go to sleep, when you do anything, I am there and I am in your head. I already won because I am in your head. And I see that cool little smile of his flicker. Just for a second, because I'm his older brother and I will always be his older brother and he knows I'm right. I'm so right. That we never even go outside to settle things man to man. What's the point? I'm already living in the guy's head. Also, Derek really does have a mean right hook. My little brother was never satisfied. It wasn't enough for him to drive me nuts. He had to get other people to join him. He even managed to turn my future wife against me. I know what you're thinking. Nate, how could your own flesh and blood do something so underhanded? Well, I guess that just comes with the territory when you're voted most Christ-like at our old high school, though I do believe my alma mater should think of taking back at least one of his two titles. This happened back when Laura was only my girlfriend. It was Christmas. And I brought her to my parents' house to meet my mom and dad and the whole family for the very first time, including Derek's wife and daughter, because he and I were supposedly adults at this point. And for some reason, someone made the brilliant decision for us to all play the board game Risk. Once again, let's stop and think. Me and my brother almost came to blows over a simple game of cards. Cards. Risk, on the other hand, is a game that is literally about going to war. There's no mystery. There's no secret. There's no messing around with chutes or ladders or little squares with fake street names. Risk is world domination. Plain and simple. You roll some dice. You move around your troops. You take over Russia. It's pure, no-holds-barred aggression. But someone said, hey, let's do this. What better way to welcome Nate's new girlfriend to our absolutely insane family? So we all started playing, and as soon as we did, I could tell something was up with Derek. Because I know Risk strategy, okay? Risk strategy is you want to take over the world. It's a very complex strategy, and it is perfect for my brain. But instead of trying to take over the world like he should, my brother started coming after me, and only me. I had one infantry controlling this tiny little country of Siam, this territory no one even knows how to pronounce, and Derek went out of his way to attack me there. This dude was practically airlifting in troops from the Congo just to take out the little fruit stand I called a military base. That would be bad enough, right? We all know that my brother can get under my skin. But then he tried to get Laura to gang up on me. He didn't nag her, never raised his voice. He just used that same calm, cool tone and that same annoying smile. Hey, Laura, you're right by Iceland. Doesn't look like Nate's protecting it all that well. I bet you could conquer that one real easy. What does Laura do? She goes along with it, like, oh, I didn't even notice how vulnerable Nate's position is in Iceland. Thanks for pointing that out, Derek. I mean, just a few minutes ago, these two hadn't even met, and now they're working together to undermine my whole geopolitical position. So I go, you two can't gang up on me. There's no teams in risk. That's not allowed. And Laura says, that's not a rule. I can do what I want. So, of course, I say, but it makes no sense. Clearly, the most logical move is for you to attack Derek in the Congo. You're just doing what he wants. Then Derek, smiling his little smile, is like, Nate, I really think our guest can make up her own mind. She seems quite intelligent. And Laura says, Nate, you're just mad because I'm beating you so bad. But I'm not mad. I'm not mad at all. So I say, I'm not mad. I'm not mad at all. But you're being in... Okay, before I go any farther with this story, I want to talk a little bit about the meaning of the word idiot in my family. You might be thinking something like, that's interesting, Nate. In your family, does the word idiot not mean a very stupid person? But it does. It does. However, is a very important however. When we call someone an idiot in my family, it is meant to be endearing. We are saying, you are very stupid, but in a very adorable way. And you know what? That should count for something. That should count for a lot. The roots of idiot as a term of endearment go way back in our family. I'm pretty well known for being a clean comic, and no one in my family swears, at least the non-tatted ones. But when my dad grew up back in Kentucky, he and his family were a regular bunch of cussers. My mom also grew up in Kentucky, and she and her family were even bigger cussers. Does this say something about the state of Kentucky? I will allow you to draw your own conclusions. Also, yes, it does. But when my dad eventually became born-again Christian and turned his life around, he gave up all the cussing, with two exceptions. The first is dadgummit. No one really knows what it means or if it even qualifies as a swear word, but it's a lot of fun to say. So my dad says it no less than 10 times a day. It's kind of become an all-purpose word like the word smurf in the old Smurfs cartoon. You remember how they'd say, we're about to smurf over to the smurf for a smurfin' smurf? Well, that's what my father does with this dadgummit. It can be a noun or a verb or a other word thingy too. Number two is idiot, which my dad and his brother called each other from back when they were little kids, so I guess it just managed to stick around. To him, it sounded a lot nicer than stupid, which he called the S word. A short while after my dad started dating my mom, he called her an idiot No one can even remember why. That's how much he tosses it around. And she didn't even blink. Just called him an idiot right back. And that's how they knew it was true love. They've already informed us, kids, that on their tombstone they wanted to say, "Here lies a couple of idiots." Though, to be fair to my mom, she was the bigger cusser back then, because, as she likes to put it, I grew up Catholic. We still tell the story of when Mom was trying to assemble a cabinet, and she also said something much stronger than "dadgummit." Our jaws just dropped. What is happening to our family? We're losing our mother to the devil. That kind of leniency was never given to us kids. One afternoon, my brother rushed home to report to my mother that I had used the F word. Even my mom, with her sailor's mouth, was appalled. She then found out that Derek meant fart. She laughed and was about to let me off, but then she decided she wasn't a fan of the F word either. No reason why, she just wasn't. So we'd be sitting in the living room watching TV, and we'd have to go, "Did someone just F-word in here?" We were always too scared to answer, and we didn't even understand why. Though I do understand why now, because as I have gotten older, I don't care for that word either. I honestly don't even like talking about body stuff. But idiot? That was just fine. We were baptized into its graces at a very young age. My dad told me and Derek to rake the leaves once, so we went outside to rake them. By just one kind of spreading them to different parts of the yard instead of putting them into one giant pile, my dad walks out, stares at us, and says loud enough for us to hear, "Look at those idiots. Honestly, I don't even know who he was talking to." Who was he telling to look? Us? Our neighbors? God? Who? Anyway, me and Derek cried a little bit, but then we were like, "Well, he obviously means that to be endearing." And we never tried to rake leaves again. So now you understand exactly what I was trying to communicate to my someday wife, Laura, when we were playing Risk that day. Unfortunately, though, she did not take it the traditional Bargatze way. Her face turns red. She jumps up from the chair and she yells, "You will never call me that word ever again." Derek, because he is super annoying, says, "You can't talk to her like that." My mom goes, "Laura, in our family, it's a term of endearment." I'm shouting, "I meant it endearing. I meant it endearing." Laura runs into the bathroom and slams the door behind her. My dad is so shocked, he doesn't even say anything about life. My mom sighs, "Well, you gotta marry her now." That ended up being me and Laura's very first fight. I am very happy to say it was not our last one. I went after her, explained the history of profanity and the word idiot in our family, apologized over and over for what I said, and blamed Derek for everything. Looking back, it was the perfect way to welcome her to the Bargatzes. I never called Laura idiot ever again, and my parents officially banned me and my brother from ever playing Risk. So, of course, me and Derek never competed over anything from then on. That last thing I said, that was totally a lie. As me and Derek got older, we stayed just as competitive as ever. We even tried to pass on our love of irrational conflict to our kids one Christmas a few years back. Granted, his daughter, Maya, was only 10, and my girl, Harper, was 9, and yes, we could have just focused on Santa and presents. But you've probably noticed by now that for the Bargatzes, holidays are a time for hugs and also maybe knife fights. As my dad, the clown magician of Hard Knocks, would put it, that's life in our family. Not at all controversial. What was controversial that Christmas was that someone forgot to buy grape jelly for a big brunch at my parents' house. I mean, seriously, how were we supposed to have Christmas without grape jelly? The two essential staples at the Bargatze household are ketchup and grape jelly. I grew up with literal vats of the stuff in our fridge. I put it on everything. Now, I know some families are strawberry jelly people, and that's fine, I guess. But grape is the Bargatze jelly of choice. And we do jelly, not jam, because we don't think we're better than anybody. Well, that morning, some way, somehow, there was plenty of ketchup in the house, but not a speck of grape jelly. The Bargatze men have a thing when it comes to condiments, and that was fine for my dad and brother because they're both ketchup men. But I am a grape jelly man, and ketchup might go fine on eggs, but it does not go on biscuits. I am a man of tradition. I am a man of taste. I am a man who does not like dry, crumbly biscuits on Christmas morning. So how in the heck was I supposed to have my Christmas biscuits without grape jelly? How? To try to distract us, me, from this controversy, we naturally decided that the whole family should play some dice while my mom was cooking. One more time, let's stop and think. Playing spades almost sparked a fistfight. Risk almost broke up my marriage before it even got started. Whose brilliant idea was it to roll dice? Possibly mine, come to think of it, but I blame the lack of grape jelly. The game was Grego, where the way we play it, the first one who reaches 100 points wins, but you drop down to zero if you hit snake eyes. Eventually, all of us got knocked out except for Maya and Harper. And honestly, even at that point, even when it was my daughter and Derek's daughter going head-to-head, it was still just a nice, friendly, relaxed game. Then I decided to put $50 on it. Just slapped a 50 right down on the table, and the girl who won got to keep the cash. And all heck broke loose. Now, before we go any farther, I'd like to again bring up the fact that there was no grape jelly for my biscuits. That really did spin me out. It is clear that my brain was not functioning properly at that moment, because what happened next was insanity. Harper and Maya got these crazy, intense looks on their faces. I mean, I didn't know grade school girls could even look like this. Foreheads all crinkled, sweat dripping down, biting their lips. Like, these are little, much cuter Jack Bowers trying to defuse a tick bomb in 24. At first, me and Derek just figured, they're into it, right? So we're cheering them on. Not trying to be jerks or anything, don't get me wrong. Just stuff like, you got this, girls. See it through. No shame in losing, even though the loser will be 50 bucks poorer. Then suddenly we realized the girls weren't stressed because they wanted to win the money. No, they were actually worried they'd win and deprive their cousin of the cash. They were such good friends, they couldn't imagine beating each other. All I could think was, this is life? And do gas stations carry grape jelly? Harper and Maya went back and forth, getting closer and closer to the winning score. And with each roll, it got worse. Harper rolled a 10, and her knees started shaking. Maya rolled a 3, and she breathed a huge sigh of relief. None of us could believe what was going on. Me and Derek looked at each other like, what do we do? Should the girls keep going? Should we tell them to quit? Our wives looked at us like they were having serious second thoughts about their marriages. I was thinking, it's a good thing Derek's the one who put money on the game and not me, because that's totally what happened. Then

always very calmly and coolly, but most of the time, he's the one who fixes it. He's a good listener, he's sensitive, and he cares for people. Weirdest of all, he never tries to take credit for it, even if he does take credit for games of Spade that he obviously lost. So I follow Derek upstairs. We talk to our daughters. He does most of the talking, and he helps them realize that maybe the best thing to do is just split the money 50-50. Then my little brother smiles at me, and there's absolutely nothing irritating about it. You know what he says? You're right. Dry biscuits really are the worst. I look at him, size up the competition, play you in horse at the next door neighbor's hoop. Winner has to go find grape jelly. You're on. Next chapter. Bowling 101. The hardest class I took when I went to college was bowling. You probably think I'm not telling the truth, and you're right. The truth is, all my classes were the hardest, which is why I failed all of them. I went to Western Kentucky with one of my oldest friends from Old Hickory, Pee-Pee, who got his nickname when a football hit, you know, maybe I've explained it enough. Out of all my friends, Pee is actually the smartest and most ambitious. I'm just going to let that sit there for a second, all right? The most successful real job guy in my group is known to this day as Pee. At his current career, where he does money stuff, to use an actual real term, even his boss knows him as Pee-Pee. That's because I told his boss, that's what we call him, though I'm pretty sure it got him a raise or a write-on or a formula 409K or whatever it is people with real jobs try to get all the time. College was a lot for me and Pee to take in. The year before, me and Pee had done a year of community college back home in Tennessee. We'd each live with our parents, and studying was basically hanging out at my house watching Jerry Springer and eating frozen pizzas from the Piggly Wiggly, which were such delicious frozen pizzas. The closest thing we ever got to a super smart class like bowling was this one night when our buddy Jeff rolled my dad's bowling ball down the stairs. About halfway down, I thought, that was not a good idea. It left this big old dent in the wall. So I panicked for about 30 seconds, then I hung a poster over it, and no one ever noticed. Now that we were at Western Kentucky, not only were we taking real courses about real bowling, but me and Pee were living on our own for the very first time. We got to do what we wanted to do, go where we wanted. We even had to get furniture for our dorm room. Like, oh, I guess lamps do not grow naturally out of the floor like they do at my folks' house. So our first week there, we went to find a coffee table at the local Goodwill. We pulled into the parking lot and we saw a sign up outside for Employee of the Month. This dude had the most amazing name we'd ever heard in our lives. Michael Loafman. That's right. Goodwill's hardest, most reliable worker, Michael Loafman. We go, this Loafman guy must really be something special. To earn an honor like that, with a name like that, this dude must be crushing it. So me and Pee go inside and we find a guy who's working there. Just a normal looking guy who looks like any guy who'd work at a Goodwill. Brown hair, better than me posture, a gleam in his eyes. And we ask him where the coffee tables are. And he goes, coffee tables? What kind of place do you think this is? We don't have coffee tables. You people are ridiculous. Then we turn the corner and right there is a stack of 50 coffee tables. Just a paradise of coffee tables. More coffee tables than any sane person could ever want in their life. And me and Pee turn and look at each other and we're like, Loafman. We knew that was him. We just knew. Was there any logical reason why? Heck no. In fact, it probably wasn't the real Michael Loafman at all. But that was the whole point. Our Michael Loafman wasn't a real guy.

0: was a superhero. He made no sense. He was totally bad and perfectly good all at the same time. He was the guy who somehow succeeded, not despite being lazy, but because of it. Like, this dude was so unbelievably awful at his job that his boss could only stand back and go, "That Michael Loafman, I wish I could fire him, but I respect his commitment to badness so much, I think I'll promote him instead. Also, I love that name." Now, we did put even close to this much thought into it back then, or did we put even this much thought into it back then? Not at all. It just seemed kind of funny. But looking back, I am absolutely sure that I am still not putting much thought into it today. On that, you have my guarantee. After we got our coffee table with literally anti-help from Michael Loafman, me and P would drive by the Goodwill every now and then, and this dude was their employee of the month every single month after that. Seriously, for the entire year. I mean, sure, they probably just forgot to change the sign, but still an impressive accomplishment for a Michael Loafman. He set a standard for lazy excellence that would have been hard for anyone to match, but I figured I'd give it a try in Bowling 101. I happen to have a long history with bowling. My dad's mom is actually in the Kentucky Bowling Hall of Fame. Do I know exactly what that means to be in the Kentucky Bowling Hall of Fame? No, I don't. I have no idea what the process is. Maybe there's a vote or some kind of bowling-themed raffle or bake-off. If I'm being honest, me and my grandmother weren't all that close. But she's definitely in that Hall of Fame somewhere, or at least that's what my dad tells me. Then there was that dent that Jeff left in my parents' wall with my dad's bowling ball that one night when he rolled it down the stairs. As I said, I covered the bowling ball-shaped dent with a poster, and it may, in fact, be there to this day. I do not know. So it's fair to say, I have something of a legacy to live up to when it comes to bowling, which is why I took college bowling. Also, I thought it would be very easy. I mean, come on, bowling. But from the beginning, I had a couple things working against my pursuit of greatness. First off, there was the time. That class was every Tuesday, first thing in the morning at 8 a.m. Or maybe it was noon. I honestly can't remember. But either way, that's just crazy. Who bowls that early in the day? I'm not bowling at any time before 9 p.m. It's just not civilized. As my one smart, responsible friend, P's main job at college was to make sure I got to class on time. He'd go, "I like to be 5 minutes early, not 5 minutes late." And I'd go, "Why show up at all?" So we'd have class, and I'd still be asleep, and he'd say, "Dude, come on. We're going to be late. Do it for Loafman." Loafman had become our thing, this call to arms for dumb college kids. If one of us was slacking off, we'd be like, "You are not Michael Loafman material." Or, "You know who wouldn't be skipping class? Michael Loafman." Or, "Get off your lazy butt, Loafman." Because we weren't exactly consistent with it, which, of course, was classic Loafman. Tuesday mornings were extra hard because every Monday night there was Monday Night Raw. This was peak WWF before they changed it to an E. We're talking Stone Cold Steve Austin. We're talking The Rock. We're talking Triple H, the best of the best. You'd hear their theme music and they were electric with the trash talk and the drama and who is the belt and who doesn't have the belt. And The Rock is kicking guys in the stomach and laying them out on the mat and hitting them with people's elbow. And we'd be going crazy in our room all night, wrestling and body slamming and whacking each other with aluminum pie pans because they make this loud noise when you hit them. Bam, bam, bam. And it was like, college wanted me to miss this? So I could wake up for bowling at 4 a.m. or noon or whatever. Then morning would come around and P would shout, "Come on, Loafman, you got class in 20 minutes. And I'd think about Michael Loafman. I'd think about how no matter what, rain or shine, Michael Loafman would make it to work every single day just so he could give customers exactly the wrong information. And not even about complicated things, but about tables and whether or not they exist. And I'd drag myself out of bed and I'd go to that bowling class, which is when I'd run into the other little problem, because it turned out that Bowling 101 was actually really, really, crazy hard. The teacher was old and basically insane. On the first day of class, he started barking at us like a drill sergeant. "You think bowling is a game? You think bowling is fun? This is serious business. Bowling is war. You gotta fight." It was like a weird deleted bowling scene from Full Metal Jacket that was so bad they didn't even include it in the extended DVD. I thought, well, at least we still get to bowl. The campus bowling alley was actually really nice. But Sergeant Slaughter never even let us pick up a bowling ball. The class was all theory. I didn't even know bowling had a theory. This dude wanted us to memorize the lanes and the dots and the arrows, plus all this mumbo-jumbo about correct technique and form. Instead of bowling, I should have just gone to med school. Then at least I'd be totally unqualified for something impressive. The second class was all about calculating the score. A bunch of nonsense about strikes and bonus balls and doubling the frame with the square root of pi. I'm like, apple or pecan? Seriously, why are you teaching me this? We have computers to do this for us. That's how complicated scoring is in bowling. It's advanced math. This is probably why scientists invented computers in the first place. They were hanging out and bowling. Nothing too competitive, just a friendly game, but, you know, still trying to keep score. And they said, "I don't know how to do this." "Do you know how to do this?" "No idea." "Well, guess we should invent computers." P would bug me as much as he wanted, but I bet I made it to 3 bowling classes all semester, maybe 4. I did show up for the final exam, and it was entirely on paper. No bowling involved. PP got a C. A C! And he was truly a good bowler. I failed the exam, and the class, and every other class. My parents said, "We are not going to keep paying for this. There are much cheaper ways to get gutter balls." So that was it for me in college. For the record, I did 1 year of community college, all remedial classes, then 1 semester at Western Kentucky, failed everything, total credits, 0. After I flunked out, me and P went to the campus bowling alley one last time, so for once I could actually, you know, bowl. And for the very first time, we stopped and looked at the plaque that listed, or the plaque that listed the top all-time scores at Western Kentucky. No joke. Right there, right next to a perfect 300 game, was the name M. Loafman. Sure, I guess that could have been Martin Loafman, or Max, or Mary, or whatever, but deep down in my soul, I just knew that was the Michael Loafman. Our Michael Loafman. And I knew that somehow he achieved that perfect game in the most ridiculous way that he didn't even earn, like blindfolded, or maybe accidentally while he was playing golf. Legend. A few years later, after P had graduated and started his career in like money or whatever, while I was working at Applebee's, not making any money at all, we got back into bowling. And by got back into it, I mean we were obsessed. Every Thursday night, we'd go to Quartermania at Hermitage Lanes. On that night, and that night only, everything cost a quarter. There were quarter games, quarter drinks, quarter food. We'd get there after 9 p.m. because we aren't a bunch of animals, and we'd close the place out, just bowling and dropping quarters like a couple millionaires all night long. I had one goal and one goal only. I wanted to redeem myself. to finally live up to the standards set by one Michael Loafman. Though if I'm being honest, mostly I just loved how cheap those games were. I mean, we could bowl forever and not pay more than a couple bucks. That's just crazy. But the Loafman thing felt right when I said it, so I'm sticking with it. I can't explain why, but to this day, Michael Loafman, a dude I probably have never met, and if I did, it was only long enough to learn he might not know what a coffee table is, remains a huge part of my life. Whenever I need a fake name for anything, I always use Michael Loafman. My email is michael.loafman. When I get pizza delivered, it's for Michael Loafman. When I stay at a hotel, I check in as Michael Loafman. My comedian friend Julian McCullough even got me a fake Michael Loafman ID. One time I went to get the key to my hotel room and the lady at the front desk wouldn't accept my real ID with my real name on it. So I pulled the fake one out of my wallet and said, "How about this fake ID with my fake name on it?" She goes, "That works." Which is essentially like, if I'm 19 and a store won't let me buy alcohol with my real ID, so I go, "Hold on, I have another ID that says I'm 21. And they say, "Great, drink up." In the same way that Bruce Wayne is Batman, I want Michael Loafman to be my alter ego. So I was determined to bowl a 300. I wanted that perfect game at Quartermania. I wanted it so bad. Me and P played so much. We got to know the quirks of each other of the lanes at Hermitage. They all had their own personalities. They each had their own tiny warps and bends. We didn't need to worry about any theory. We didn't need to read anything about the lines and the arrows and the placement of the pins. We definitely didn't care about technique. We just felt that bowling in our guts. Most of all, we had fun. We made up all these jokes that were only funny to us. If our ball squeezed between a bunch of easy pins it should have hit, we'd shout, "It ran through a forest with tight trees." If we got a strike, we'd pretend to pick up a phone out of thin air and shout, "Hold the line." If we almost guttered, we'd wipe our brows and shout, "Whew." I even had a lucky ball that Laura, who was only my girlfriend at the time, gave me. It looked like the psycho killer from Scream. You know, that weird, creepy mask with the big open mouth. So yeah, totally lucky. And it was working. I was getting better and better, closer and closer to that mythical 300. Then finally, I had one game where everything seemed to click. I bowled a 9, then a spare. Then I struck out all the rest. I sat down at our little table with a pencil and paper and a calculator to figure out the score. Then I remembered that this was real life and we were normal, sane human beings, so I looked at the computer instead. I had bowled a 269. Well, guess what? In the very next game, I bowled another few strikes right off the bat. In the very next game. So when you think about it, technically, I did bowl a 300. Sure, it was broken up over two games, but still, a 300. P has told me that I do not understand the meaning of the word technically, and I'm like, "Everyone calls you P." And he goes, "Yeah, but I'm still the smart one, and you still flunked bowling." All I can say is, sad but true. No matter what PP says, I believe Michael Loafman, if such a man even exists, would respect my perfect game. Precisely because it's so blatantly not perfect. He'd be a little embarrassed that I failed college bowling, but he'd be proud that I failed it so spectacularly. As for flunking out altogether, my guess is he'd shrug and order me a random pizza under his name. Am I saying that after all these years, I'm finally Michael Loafman material? Well, let's not get crazy. But it's always important to have goals. Next chapter. Random food thing number 2. I hate onions. I hate onions. I don't want onions on Big Macs. I don't want onions on pizza. I don't want onions on top of other onions that you just happen to buy because you are a psycho who loves onions. I hate onions in any form. And be careful, because restaurants will try to trick you into eating onions, even if that's the last thing on earth you want to eat. They're sneaky, those guys. Now they're adding chives to stuff, and they're not even telling you your food's got onions in it. They go, trust us, it's a garnish. It's flavorless. It's just a nice little splash of green in your mashed potatoes, like parsley or something. But chives do not taste like parsley. They do not taste like nothing. You know what they taste like? They taste like onions, because chives are onions. There was this time, about 15 years ago, when chives were banned everywhere because some chives from a company in New York got contaminated with listeria. Seriously, this is a real thing. It happened, and it was one of my favorite times in this country. I mean, I have no idea what listeria is. I'm pretty sure it's a mouthwash or something. But if it wants to take out the world's chive supply, I'm all for this particular form of badness. I was so happy during this chives ban. So happy. And honestly, I got kind of lazy because I no longer had to tell my waiter in advance that I did not want chives on or next to or even within half a mile of my meal. Then, all of a sudden, chives were back, and I was out of practice. I wasn't telling them no chives, and they were putting those bad boys on everything, like they held a grudge. Hey, it's that Nate Bargatze, you know, the one who hates chives. Now's our chance to get them good. French fries, drinking water, chocolate cake, you name it, they put chives on it. No mercy. So that's why today, for the record, I am telling you, I am telling waiters, I am telling cooks, I am telling the whole world, I do not care how hungry I get or how desperate for food I am. I will not eat your onions. I don't care what they look like, how you cook them, or what you call them, because I hate onions. Except for onion rings. Those I can do. You know, basically anything deep fried. Next chapter. Kiss the Girl. Me and my wife Laura get into fights about music mostly because she is normal and I am not. Normal people, like in this case, Laura, I guess, really love music. It means something to them. For whatever reason, it's a big part of their lives. When we go on a family road trip, Laura puts together an entire playlist for that specific journey. I don't mean it's just a collection of songs. That would be way too easy. I mean that there is a very exact order so that each song has a very precise purpose for every part of the trip. Like, oh, we'll be driving right past that beautiful meadow, then here's a light and inspirational song that's perfect for that moment. Or, pretty sure that's when we stop at that truck stop McDonald's to use the bathroom, let's go with heavy metal. Then she'll ask me what kind of special, meaningful songs I want for this epic journey we're about to go on, and I'll go, I don't know, something with guitars? Or maybe a flute? That's an instrument, right? I do listen to music. I do. It just doesn't mean anything to me. I mean, seriously, I hear music the way a dog does. The words could be anything. Every song I hear is bark, bark, bark, wolf, wolf, wolf. And I just smile, stick my head out the car window, and let the wind blow through my hair. I'd say I take in music the way plants do. Except that's actually giving me too much credit, because I'm pretty sure I read some article that said that plants actually grow better to happy, upbeat music. You could give me the darkest, most depressing song in the world. Literally, it could be about men marching off to war. And I could sing it for you with all the joy and happiness of a new Taylor Swift hit. That's how little music means to me. And yes, the only reason I know who Taylor Swift is because my wife refuses to allow me to be a complete outcast from normal society. Every singer I know about is the biggest American singer on the planet Earth. You will never hear me say a band where you will be like, who's that? You must really have your finger on the pulse of indie rock or jazz or something else that the most average dumb American would never listen to. I'm the guy who goes, hey, have you heard about this dude who's really shaking things up? Name is Elvis. I guess the girls really dig him or something. And if there's some weird indie singer out there who's actually named Elvis, just remember, I was first on board. And we have come to the end of our episode, and we'll continue where we left off in our next episode. Thank you for listening.
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0: Hi, my name is Billy, and here is tonight's weather forecast for the Talking Information Center. This evening, it will be mostly cloudy, and then later, 20% chance of slight showers, with degrees low around 48. The sun rose today at 5:28 a.m., the sun will set today at 7:54 p.m., and the sun will rise tomorrow at 5:27 a.m. And that's all the weather I have for today. I'm Billy giving you the weather for the Talking Information Center. Have a wonderful evening.
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4: Good morning. 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We're going to continue with the article, The Forever Search by Annalisa Quinn. Carrie was released. $750 of additional bail was added to her account, and she was led through the doors behind the judge back into custody. Afterward, in the lobby of the courthouse, I asked Courtney, "You told me you wanted to tell her you love and miss her. What happened?" "She doesn't care about anybody," she said, almost pleadingly. Later that day, the public defender texted me, "Locking someone up so you do not have to worry about them is draconian," he wrote. "They want her punished for how she has made them feel." Sergeant Matt Murphy of the Brockton Police Department can still navigate by sight through the brush and mud to the last spot Brian Hogan was known to be. There was a sign of the trailer on a recent spring afternoon, just empty 40s, and the wire skeletons of mattresses perched above the swollen river. "It's possible Brian died here," Murphy says. "People go missing in the woods, and then their bodies are found 20 years later by somebody stumbling across it." Back when he was a detective, he spent the days after Brian's disappearance searching these woods. But he also knows it's not that hard to vanish. If you're homeless, you use cash. You get your meals from a food bank. You just have to stay out of trouble with the police. With so many people out there, you become one fish in a school of fish. When Brian first went missing, Murphy got a number of tips, some more credible than others. A woman who knew Brian said she saw him getting onto a bus. Someone thought they saw him panhandling outside the McDonald's on Mass Ave. A man who worked at a day shelter nearby told Murphy, even though he wasn't supposed to, that someone using Brian's name and date of birth had visited a few days before. Murphy can't say for sure, but he thinks Brian is probably alive. Sometimes when he drives into Boston past Mass and Cass, he imagines looking at the cluster of panhandlers on the median and seeing him. "I'd just turn my head and he'd be there," he says. This case is the only one he can't leave at work. You see horrible things all the time, devastated people, and you can't take that home with you. But something about the Hogans is different. "I essentially accomplished nothing for them," he says, "and yet they continue to be so grateful." Murphy seems protective of Jan, who he always refers to as Mrs. Hogan. He gets enraged when he thinks about some of the charlatans who have come out of the woodwork pretending to be psychics with clues to Brian's whereabouts, or mediums with messages from beyond the grave. Sometimes he gets mad at Brian, too. Honestly, that's a feeling that I have quite a bit. Resentment towards him for, and I know you can't really feel that way, but resentment towards him for putting his family through that. It's very different for him and for the Hogans. "I'm just the cop who worked on it for a while," he says. "But still, it's not done for me either." In May, Cody will reach a full year of sobriety. The Globe is not using his last name to protect his privacy. When Christy is driving on the highway, She often has flashbacks to that day in Boston, the worst of her life, and has to pull over. But she is beginning to sleep through the night again. Carrie Flynn declined to speak to the Globe. She and Courtney last exchanged messages on their birthday in March. "Happy birthday, Twinny Pants," Carrie wrote. "Loves you." She was in a sober home. She disappeared again soon after that. The four-year anniversary of Brian Hogan's disappearance came in February. When Jan thinks about Brian, when she wants to talk to her son, she sometimes posts notes to him on the Missing on Mass Ave group. "The only thing I need for Mother's Day is you. I dreamt you called your sister on her birthday today. Dreams can come true. Please forgive yourself for falling and let us help you pick yourself up. Please don't let it be one more day, our sweet boy. You can find your way home. You are always just a kiss away from me, my beautiful boy." One afternoon, Jan put the question that haunts her to Allie, a young man on the needle exchange on Albany Street, where she and Chris had come to hand out missing flyers with Brian's photo. It was the question that sometimes makes her fear the worst. How could he know that we're suffering and not reach out? Ali was high but cogent, swaying a little as he gripped the counter by the entrance. Behind him, people were waiting in line to shoot up in the bathroom before they stumbled out onto the couches where rows of people drifted in and out of consciousness. Neat plastic tubs and sterilizing wipes and tourniquets lined the wall. It's a place where they can find respite, not from suffering, but from being raped or attacked or robbed while they get high. Ali still had his teeth and his face hadn't sunken like some others. Ali, like Muhammad Ali, he offered with a smile when he met us. Jan showed him Brian's picture. "It is eating at him," Ali guessed. "I know how bad it's eating at him because it's eating at me. I haven't called my mom in 6 months. It's the shame, you know." "Call your mother," Jan commanded fiercely. Ali's phone sat on the narrow counter in front of us. He deflected. "I know," he said. "I know I should." "I'm a mother," Jan pleaded. "You don't have to get clean today," she told him, "but his mother deserves to know he's alive. She deserves for you to just say, 'I love you, I'm thinking of you.' That's it. That'll be enough for today." Ali seemed to wilt. He picked up his phone and unlocked it. He looked at it for a long moment and put it back down on the counter. Annalisa Quinn is an article editor at The Globe magazine. How much do we really control who we become? As I took stock of the ways I hoped to change, I found myself noticing a shift I hadn't signed up for. I was becoming my father. By Bennett Denizet Lewis. When my father invited me in 2003 to attend one of his breathing workshops at the Esalen Institute, the renowned Big Sur Retreat Center, founded in 1962 and dubbed a Cape Canaveral of inner space, I would have sooner signed up for a guided screaming circle at Target. I had a history of ignoring Dad's interest in self-improvement. 10-year-old me dodged piles of Gnosis, a now long-defunct quarterly magazine of Western mysticism, strewn around our San Francisco living room. I was more interested in cutting across the carpet like quarterback Joe Montana. A few years later, while attending a small high school without a football team, I decided I would become a writer instead. It was the rare idea my divorced parents, who couldn't agree on much, both supported. One weekend morning after Dad's latest girlfriend had spent the night, he called me over to his bookshelf lined with mystics and self-actualizers. He pulled out a worn copy of Sacred Tradition and Present Need that he co-edited with the philosopher Jacob Needleman in 1975, the year I was born. Kirkus, the Publishing Industry Review journal famous then and now for its raised eyebrow, had dismissed it as strictly for blissed-out soul surfers. With his free hand, Dad grabbed On the Way to Self-Knowledge, the 1976 book he also co-edited with Needleman that featured lectures by leading figures in spirituality and psychotherapy, including a Tibetan Lama and a man in Man's Search for Meaning author Viktor Frankl. "Maybe you'll want to read these two someday," he said with a smile, returning the books to their resting place and gently placing his hand on my bony teenage shoulder. I patted him on the back and retreated to my bedroom, where I dreamed of the life I would build on my own terms. After a promising start, I went to college, made friends, came out as gay, had early career success, the plan began to fracture. About a year after moving to Boston, in my mid-20s, I flew to Texas and checked myself into inpatient treatment for sex addiction, an easily mocked condition psychiatrists can't even agree is real, and that more than a few long married men have joked doesn't sound so bad. Trust me, it wasn't much fun. Blessed with good health insurance, I tried many psychological interventions for that and other issues over the next 15 years, including the 12 steps and therapists of myriad persuasions, from the conventional, sitting in a chair and talking about my day, to the unconventional, throwing dishes at a wall in a Cambridge therapist's garage turned rage room. Dad was supportive of my rehabilitative efforts and non-judgmental about my compulsive behavior. "I struggled with my share of that, too," he told me early on in my recovery. Mostly, he just wanted me to be happy, and he suspected that a trip of Esalen of one of his workshops, which he framed as being for people on a quest for self-realization, might help unlock something in me. But Dad, as my workshop leader, I loved him but knew his blind spots. I could already see myself rolling my eyes as he sat cross-legged on a cushion, explaining how our breathing could help us see ourselves clearly. Besides, I breathed just fine. And yet, on a warm summer night in 2019, I found myself perched above the Pacific in an Esalen hot spring. I was 44 and beginning to search a book about how people change. Dad, nearly 80 and no longer traveling to Esalen to teach, had settled down decades before and moved to Arizona with my stepmom, Dasha, a Czech woman he'd met at an acupuncturist's office. My tubmates eventually turned their attention to me. What was I at Esalen to uncover? How did I hope to change? I took a breath and considered their questions, all that therapy hadn't gone entirely to waste. My life had improved considerably since the pain and chaos of my 20s and 30s. I had a good job in Boston, friends and family I loved, and a boyfriend, soon to be husband. Unlike me in almost every respect except in our shared eagerness to care for one another. For the first time, love felt less like a high-wire act and more like a place to rest. And yet I felt like a disappointment to myself. While my compulsivity had lessened dramatically, there were other problems. I could still be too self-centered, too authentic, too inauthentic. Even in relationships with people who loved me, I couldn't always say what I really felt. I couldn't take emotional chances. Esalen has a way of making a mixed bag life seem like the lowest of bars. Minutes after arriving on the impossibly beautiful grounds, I'd surprised myself by longing for something like what one psychiatrist observed in his self-actualizing 1970s clients: more humanity, more soul, and some version, though I couldn't quite picture it, of a spiritual explosion. As I took stock of the ways I hoped to change, I found myself noticing a shift I hadn't signed up for. I was becoming my father. I knew our similarities. We're both writers and political lefties. Those parallels were fine, but my patrilineal drift had accelerated in my 40s. I'd catch myself sitting like him, folding my arms like him. I noticed similar personality traits, too. I could be hypersensitive just like him. And in the most surreal twist, my husband Marek, whom I'd met in 2016 when he was working near Boston on a summer visa, is Czech. 8 billion people in the world, and I fell for someone from the same small Central European country. And then there was the real irony. I'd decided to write about change. Dad beat me to that, too. He once produced a newsletter devoted to the art and science of transformation, authored books about natural breathing, and urged people to shed the illusion of the self and get off the treadmill of self-deception, to quote from the titles of two of his essays. Now here I was, hanging out at Esalen and beginning a book about, well, transformation. Was there anything original about me at all? Around that time, I started noticing this fear, not just in myself, but in the wider culture. The insurance company Progressive soon launched its Dr. Rick ad campaign, in which Dr. Rick was a parentmorphosis expert who coaches new homeowners on how not to become their parents. In a recent ad in the still popular series, Dr. Rick saves construction workers from two of his clients who've stopped at a work site to offer unsolicited advice. The ads play on how easily we absorb our parents' habits and quirks until they whisper or shout inside us long after childhood. These are the tragic cases. The poet John Berryman wrestled through his life and work with intergenerational trauma, the way it burrows into identity and passes on unbidden. In his poem, Dream Song No. 384, he writes about visiting the grave of his father, who'd shot and killed himself one morning outside his son's window when John was 11. I spit upon his dreadful banker's grave, who shot his heart out in a Florida dawn, Berryman wrote. But Berryman became his father in the most tragically literal way. On a frigid Minneapolis morning, he jumped off a bridge into the Mississippi River. How much control do we really have over how we change? Less than we think, suggests professor and writer G.R. Ramison. At best, he wrote a social media post, people have a 15-year span of hubris-driven confusion before they morph helplessly into their parents and grandparents. It's a deflating idea for those of us who like to imagine we're steering the ship. Not long ago, I left the Czech Republic, where I spend the months I'm not in Boston, and flew to Arizona to look after my dad. My stepmom, Dasha, did the reverse to visit her mother. This Central Europe desert southwest switcheroo, the result of father and son marrying from the same pond, has become an annual ritual and a source of family amusement. The highlights of my Arizona trips are the small meditation and discussion meetings Dad leads on Sunday mornings from his lazy boy chair. I started attending in 2020 when he moved the gatherings mostly online. I'd spent my adult life turning out his interest in breathwork, breathwork, meditation, and self-transformation, and now regretted never seeing him teach at Esalen. His group felt like a last chance for me to know my father as a teacher, to know all of him. Okay, let's settle in, Dad said one Sunday morning, signaling the start of the meditation that opens each session. I folded myself cross-legged on the couch to his right, next to a wooden coffee table where several books, Jiddu Krishnamurti's Total Freedom, Henry Miller's Nothing But the Marvelous, and Jacob Needleman's Why Can't We Be Good, lay like cosmic dares. That night, as my father and I sat on the back patio and stared at the desert sky, I felt grateful to see him differently. You're a really good teacher, I told him, and I meant it. He was kind and expansive, less certain and prescriptive than he'd been for much of his life. Dad and I talked on the patio about how lucky we were. He was still madly in love with my stepmom after being together for 3 decades. I am madly in love With Marek, my summer fling turned probably into a shared life. Our marriage works partially because he never pushed me to change. His acceptance of me as I was likely disarmed the parts of me that resisted. Sometimes the most meaningful change comes not from effort, but from being accepted as you are. I'm so happy you and Marek found each other, Dad told me. He's so caring and thoughtful, not to mention handsome. And don't get me started on his great taste in music. Dad had surprised me by becoming improbably obsessed with Taylor Swift, leaving me helplessly bookended by a Swiftie dad and a Swiftie husband. In the years since my first trip to Esalen, I've come to think differently about becoming my father. First, it's important to acknowledge that we're far from clones. He's straight, I'm gay, he's bald, I'm not. He never once went in the Esalen bath. I can't imagine being so self-denying. Mostly, though, I've come to realize I'm lucky to have a father, I don't mind echoing. After our talk on the patio, I helped Dad, who uses a walker, get ready for bed, a ritual I've come to cherish for the way it lets me hold his vulnerability and practice a kind of caretaking I never valued before. For years, I'd been embarrassed by our similarities. That impulse is gone now, inheriting Dad's way of living, his lifelong pursuit of self-knowledge, his curiosity about how we change, even his taste in checks, is no burden. It's a gift. Later that night, as coyotes called from the edges of the dark, I walked into Dad's library and pulled Sacred Tradition and Present Need from the shelf. What can I say? 35 years later, I'm the one blissed out soul surfers. Bennett Desenet Lewis is an associate professor at Emerson College and a contributing writer at the New York Times Magazine. This essay is adapted from his new book, You've Changed, The Promise and Price of Self-Transformation. Lost and Found by Liz McCaffrey. This looks important, I said to my husband, Tom, as I picked up a thick black notebook sitting on the edge of an Adirondack chair. We were walking the canal towpath in Washington, D.C.'s Georgetown neighborhood, where we were staying for a weekend getaway. I started thumbing through the damp pages. Words closest to the binding had begun to bleed. Dates marked the religiously logged entries. Oh my God, I said, we need to find its owner. When we returned to our hotel, we searched for identifying information. In a few minutes, Tom was already on to something. Here, he said, pointing to a list of four names with what looked like performance review notes. Let's search these names together and see if anything comes up. David, I exclaimed, indicating the name in another entry where I assumed the author was referring to himself. I think his name is David. Tom's search instantly found an office nearby whose About Us page matched the names listed, but no David. The journal contained many intimate thoughts, so we didn't feel right just leaving it at the office without a clear owner. At last, we have a lead, Tom said. As the day went on, I began reading the notebook from the beginning, looking for clues. David had turned 57 last fall. On his birthday, he listed those who had called him and noted he was thankful to be alive. The entries often began with gratitude for a cup of coffee or a conversation with one of his kids. And then David dumped his thoughts day after day. I shouldn't have said that. How could I be so stupid? My body feels so old and it's tough to go on sometimes. I should have told her how proud I was. His handwriting was neat, his job stressless, his thoughts deep. The more I read, the more his inner monologue connected to me all I felt distant from. Tom and I moved to Massachusetts 4 years ago with our now 8-year-old and my mom after a lifetime in central New York. We rented for 2 years before buying a 2-family house in Arlington. So much reestablishing, reconfiguring inside and out. I finally managed to catch my breath last fall. I have no regrets, but I do have scars. Before this trip, I was feeling sorry for myself. Longtime friendships are strained. I'm lonely. I'm tired. and the days just keep coming. That night before bed, I came across an entry in the moleskin that gutted me. "What if I just didn't leave the house that day?" it read. "I could have been on the couch reading magazines all day." Turns out, David suffered a traumatic brain injury more than a decade ago. Sometimes it shows up in his gratitude list. Other times, it's wonder mixed with regret. From a car accident 2 years ago to menopause at age 36, I grapple too with the what-ifs. How much there is we can't control. The night before we left Georgetown, after much thought, Tom simply suggested, what if his name isn't David? He lists four names in the notebook, but there are five names on the company About Us page. What if he's the fifth name? Instantly, I Googled that name along with the names of his kids, which I had come to know. Bingo. At midnight, I emailed, not David. My heart sang at his response. First thing the next day, oh my goodness, Liz, I am crying right now. We dropped the journal off at the office before we left. As soon as it was out of our possession, I missed it. Not David was out of town, so we didn't get to meet him, hug him, thank him. When we got home to Arlington, I wondered whether our names had made the gratitude list. Within the week, I bought a black moleskin, and I wrote his real name at the top of my first gratitude list. Liz McCaffrey is a writer in Arlington. The love story of Gabriel and Gabriel. Everyone across the board was like, if you're not going to marry her, we will. By Rachel Kim Rakska. Gabriel Mebkai and Gabriel Bryan's first date was all about playing games. There was Connect Four, Mancala, and Draw Dominoes, a format popular in the Caribbean. They remember, Gabby's family is Jamaican. She kicked my butt for hours, says Gabriel. The pair, then both in their mid-30s, matched on Bumble in June of 2021. Gabby, a fifth-grade teacher at Buckingham Brown and Nichols School living in Medford, was anticipating summer break after 2 years of teaching through the pandemic. She'd been unsuccessfully dating for a few months and was literally going to delete the app the next day when she matched with Gabriel, a very cute martial arts instructor from Framingham. She messaged him her go-to opening line, send a gif of how you're feeling during the pandemic. And he replied with Troy, Donald Glover's character on Community, happily returning home only to find his apartment on fire. Their first date was a weekend evening a few days later. Gabby had gotten into an argument with a close friend and was feeling low. She had vibed really well via text with Gabe as she nervously invited him to her apartment after his driving shift for a rideshare gig. It was unconventional. Usually I like to meet someone on neutral territory, less risk factors, she says. But at that moment, she adds, addressing Gabriel in our interview, I needed someone to not just distract me, but you've been doing this since the beginning. Take care of me. Their second date was a game of Uno on the Esplanade. They set up with a picnic on a dock by the Charles River before a gust of wind blew part of the Uno deck away. Another deck date was at Bull Market in Somerville, which would be the location of their wedding years later. Gabby, who self-describes as a huge romantic, remembers thinking Gabrielle was not normally someone she would go for. Growing up in West Hartford, Connecticut, attending an independent school, she felt much of her romantic experience was centered around white males in terms of who I could date and who I learned to be attracted to because of the environment I was in. She says she explored her identity during the pandemic and prioritized being more open and dating outside that experience. And by being with Gabe, I've learned so much about myself. By fall, they'd met and charmed each other's family and friends. My family has always been happy when I introduced a girl I was dating, but I don't think they were in love with somebody I was with until Gabby, says Gabriel, who adds that for him, the relationship was a slow burn at first, but before long became obviously special. She was the first one everyone across the board was like, yes, if you're not going to marry her, we will, he remembers. His mother began pushing for his proposal shortly after Gabby moved into his Framingham home 2 years later. For Gabby, watching Gabriel engage with the younger members of their families and during his work as a martial arts instructor made her fall in love. His family calls him the child whisperer. He's like a baby, will stop crying, kind of energy, she explains. Elementary kids know already who they can trust, and I love that they feel like they can gravitate toward him. With Gabrielle, whose interests range from breakdancing to skateboarding to the manga series Sailor Moon, Gabby felt more comfortable leaning into her playful side, anime, cartoons, casual creative pursuits. She writes romance novels, is a diehard Marvel fan, and centered her bachelorette weekend around the Chicago Stationery Fest. Gabriel says he gained resilience and got a grip on his inner critic from decades of creative pursuits, starting with sharing his art on anime forums at age 8. Or as he puts it, I had internet access way too early in the game. Gabby says his unapologetic enthusiasm for each of their interests allowed her to be more confident embracing her passions, new, old, and still in progress. I was dating a person that could see me. For his January proposal, Gabriel presented an engagement ring propped atop a plushie from Kiana Kansmith's Pretty Pretty Please, I Don't Want to Be a Magical Girl. It's an animated short series featuring a black magical schoolgirl, very much in the vein of Sailor Moon, he explains. His mother didn't realize she'd be capturing the moment of their engagement when Gabriel asked her to film them on his phone, and to both her and Gabby's surprise, took a knee. She almost missed it because she was accidentally videotaping herself, he says of his mother. It wasn't like when other people talk about their proposal stories, but it was so perfect for us, says Gabby. She was the thing I was looking for, Gabriel says. Everything I was looking for in a person was her. Knowing they wanted to marry, they had booked a venue even before getting engaged. After seeing an Instagram post for Vegas-inspired evening versions of Dearly Studios' wedding ceremonies, which the Somerville venue offers just once a month, they acted fast to reserve a date. Gabby, now 40, and Gabriel, 41, wed on March 27th with just 11 guests, members of their immediate families and a few friends, serving as witnesses.

1969 MG/MGB Roadster that Gabriel's sister, who owns the Boston motorcycle shop Madhouse Motors, arranged to use for a few hours as a wedding gift. While the bride signed her husband's last name on their marriage certificate, she decided to keep Mebkay as her legal and professional name. They agreed that Gabrielle and Gabrielle Bryant, a two-letter difference would bring too many clerical headaches. The IRS would hate us. The electric company would hate us, Gabby says with a laugh. Or, as she puts it, I always say the universe has jokes. Rachel Kim Roska is a writer and editor in Boston. Charlie Baker has takes and is ready to tweet them out 24/7 by Jason Schwartz. Who does Charlie Baker, the 72nd governor of Massachusetts and 6th president of the NCAA, think is the greatest all-time New England Patriot besides Tom Brady? John Hanna. The first athlete he thinks of when he sees the number 17, John Havlicek. Does he agree that Travis Kelce is the greatest NFL tight end of all time? Gronk, Antonio Gates, and Tony Gonzalez might have something to say about that. What if he were asked to name a film, any film, that takes place at sea? The Deep, Jaws, and Master and Commander? How could he stop at just one when there's so much fine maritime cinema? We know Baker's answers to these questions because in recent months he has transformed into X's preeminent dad tweet reply guy. If there's a piece of engagement bait out there, without saying your age, name a high band, name a band that was popular when you were in high school, the former governor will respond. The Eagles, obviously. Sometimes Baker, who took the reins at the NCAA in 2023, will post about music, but sports and movies are his real passions. Case in point, just after 10 p.m. on February 11th, the account All the Right Movies requested that its followers name a famous dog not named Snoopy. The following morning, Baker replied, "Lassie, nailed it." Going back to his gubernatorial days, Baker had always been an active poster. But in recent months, he's elevated his game. Consider between March and October of 2025, he sent, by my account, 25 reply tweets, averaging about 3 per month. In November of last year, he started to get a little frisky, sending 23 replies. And then, boom, in December, he jumped up to about 60 replies and has been averaging around the same since. During March Madness, the NCAA's flagship event of the year, Baker didn't slow down. He still had time, for instance, to answer a call from at I am Lou Gotti to name a forgotten NFL defensive lineman, Buck Buchanan. What could have prompted this flurry of dadly content? Is Baker trying to show a different side of himself? Aiming to engage with fans more directly? He and the NCAA are under constant fire, and a little image softening never hurt anyone, especially considering his reputation as a more straightforward, no-nonsense type of administrator. Or maybe he's just procrastinating online, like the rest of us. But what's more fun than sitting around and naming old sports players? Tim Buckley served multiple roles in Baker's gubernatorial administrations, including chief of staff, before following him to NCAA, where Buckley now serves as senior vice president of external affairs. I can confirm Charlie does his own posting on X, and he is on social media a lot to read about what's going on around NCAA events. What the college sports community is talking about, Buckley emailed. He shares what he sees with staff a lot. 7 days a week, early and late, it's a lot, and yes, he replies. The beauty of Baker's digital prolificacy is that his engagement bait answers get very little engagement of their own. Despite his high-profile role and 93,000-plus followers. Take, for instance, on March 4th, when an account called TD Nash asked followers to name their favorite number 34 Baker

0: number 34. Baker replied, Paul Pierce. This is a totally legitimate take for a Boston sports fan. It is also a controversial one. A board host on 98.5 The Sports Hub or WEEI could surely wring a segment out of it over Memorial Day weekend. And yet the former governor earned just 4 likes. Only one lonely voice, that of someone calling themselves Pablo Santcobar, replied, David Ortiz. This isn't a knock on Baker, though. It means he either doesn't know the people that aren't engaging with him, unlikely, or doesn't care. He's in it for the love of the tweet. Reading through his posts, I learned that Baker holds an undying passion for former San Diego Chargers receiver Lance Allworth. Since last summer, Baker has tweeted 8 times about Allworth, who he called his favorite all-time player, noting that the 60-star only dropped 11 passes in 11 seasons and averaged just about 20 yards per catch. I also learned that Baker loved the Princess Bride. On February 23rd, All the Right Moves posted, What's your favorite film score? Baker replied, The Princess Bride, Mark Knopfler. In your face, John Williams. A month later, the same account had asked, What's the best revenge movie? Baker's response, My name is Indigo Montoya. With apologies to Indigo Montoya, the character Baker was quoting, Indigo Montoya would have been a pretty excellent name for a 90s band. College sports face a turbulent and uncertain future. It would be folly to expect one person, even the president of the NCAA, to have all the answers. But if you wanted to know who the greatest all-time number 24 was, the identity of the best blocking tight end of the 1970s, or simply the name of a famous animal, nobody has more answers than one man. His name is Charlie Baker. We're going to move on to the Boston Globe magazine from May 3rd. Summer travel, a New England adventure awaits. We will start. With a moonlight paddle, Narragansett Bay lights up with bioluminescence for night kayakers by William J. Cole. It's a lazy July night in North Kingstown, Rhode Island, and the scene is otherworldly. 14 other kayakers and I have formed a glow stick flotilla as we paddle the inky shoreline of the Narragansett Bay. A gigantic strawberry moon reminiscent of the flying bicycle scene in Steven Spielberg's E.T. the Extraterrestrial hangs low in the sky, lighting our way. And just beneath the surface, we're being treated to a spectacular underwater fireworks display, the blue-green bioluminescence of a bloom of plankton known as dinoflagellates and a smack of comb jellies. Both species sparkling in agitation each time we stab our paddles in the sea. This is moonlight kayaking, a breathtaking adventure that redefines serenity, at least until some weird yipping onshore. Is that a fox, a coyote, Sasquatch? Raises the hairs on our forearms. But there's safety in numbers, so consider, as I did, a guided 2-hour full moon experience, with the kayak center nestled on the shores of the bay. Its watercraft are equipped with Coast Guard-compliant white navigation lights and aren't allowed out in heavy wind, rain, or thunderstorms. Onshore, historic Wickard Village boasts one of the Northeast's largest collections of intact century homes. In 2025, HGTV named Wickford's downtown among America's most charming, and USA Today ranked it number 2 on its 2024 Reader's Choice list of best historic small towns. Kayakers and anyone accompanying them can enjoy its many cute shops and restaurants. Night paddling is best when the moon is full, and that only occurs once a month. So you'll need to commit to a date in advance. Groups are welcome, and single and double kayaks are available to accommodate an entire family or a band of up to 18 colleagues or friends. Co-owner Matt Bosgrave, who also runs sunset excursions for those leery of paddling in quasi-darkness, provides life jackets and kayaking instructions if needed. His pro tips: wear synthetic clothing, never cotton, which can chill you once it's wet, and bug repellent for muggy late summer nights. And don't forget a camera for that bioluminescence. It's cool when you put your paddle in the water and suddenly it swirls with colors, he says. Want to try this elsewhere? L.L. Bean offers full moon kayaking in East Greenwich, Rhode Island from May to October, while Paddle Boston's Moonlight Tour pushes off from Newton and is 2 hours of peace on the Charles River. William J. Cole is a frequent contributor to Globe magazine. Above the world, an unforgettable view of Vermont and the hot air balloon pilots who float through its skies, by Paul Heinz. I was at home on a July evening brushing my young son's teeth when I got the text. Hot air balloon situation happening on our driveway. It was my sister-in-law who lives next door. My wife and I looked out the window. A balloon was hovering mere feet over our pond, and a chase vehicle was lumbering up the driveway we share with my in-laws seeking permission to land. I grabbed our son, then two, and ran barefoot through a hayfield to get a closer look, just as the balloon touched down on the gravel. This was a surprise even for our corner of northwest Vermont, where hot air balloons are a frequent sight at sunrise and sundown on summer days. Tours are available for intrepid travelers and locals looking for a different perspective on the scenic Champlain Valley. Elsewhere in the state, the Queechee Balloon Festival, this year on June 19th to the 21st, has filled the skies for more than 45 years. As soon as I'd seen it from my window, I'd recognize the maroon and tan balloon featuring the logo of nearby Essex Resort and Spa. When I drew closer, I saw the pilot, a 40-something man in a polo shirt and shorts, his arms raised as he released air from the balloon. It couldn't be him, I thought. What are the odds? 6 years earlier, when I took a job at a Vermont newspaper and was told to write about an unconventional outdoor activity, I booked a trip and volunteered to take flight with Above Reality Air Balloon Rides in Essex Junction. I was putting myself in good hands. The owner, Jeff Snyder, has piloted people over Vermont's Champlain Valley for close to 25 years, typically in his trademark polo and shorts. I picked up my then-girlfriend, now wife, after work, told her I had a surprise, and headed for Essex. For those flying for the first time, the key to ballooning is flexibility. You may not know until just before your scheduled ride whether the weather will allow for a takeoff, and you certainly won't know where you'll land. Passengers should be prepared for the heat and noise of the burners, which occasionally blast overhead to fill the balloon above you. Once you take flight, there's nothing quite like it. As you soar above the treetops, you move with the wind, resulting in a surprising stillness and serenity, unlike any other form of aviation. For more than an hour, we floated above fields and forests, village centers, and suburban sprawl, while Schneider cracked jokes and pulled a lever to ignite the burners. On one side of our suspended wicker basket, the Adirondack high peaks rose above Lake Champlain. On the other, the spine of the Green Mountains stretched into the distance. The variety of the Vermont landscape is second to none, Snyder says. If you want to see exotic wildlife, go to Serengeti. If you want to see beautiful scenery, come to the Champlain Valley. Snyder would know. Outside of Vermont's ballooning season, which runs from late May through late October, he worked as a wrestling referee, checked tickets at a ski lope, and delivered home heating oil. But last winter, Snyder spent 2 months in Tanzania piloting balloons for a tour company over the Serengeti National Park. There were definitely landings I aborted because a male lion was sitting off to the right, he says. There are few such perils in Vermont. Perhaps the closest thing is the occasional grumpy landowner, none too pleased, when Snyder touches down on their property. He tries to ask permission while landing and always brings a bottle of champagne for his host. I find a little respect goes a long way, he says. Snyder recently replaced his fleet of baskets, which range in size from small, 4 to 5 people, to large, 11 to 15, and now include doors, making them more accessible. In addition to standard tours, the company offers private charters for events such as weddings, proposals, and memorial services. Snyder advises out-of-town guests to book early in their stay because as many as half of his flights are canceled for weather-related reasons. When a flight can't go forward, he tries to accommodate guests on the next flight. If it's safe, we'll fly you, he says. When Snyder touched down on our driveway that July evening, my wife and I reintroduced ourselves and reminded him of our flight. As it turned out, we knew one of his passengers, too. Vermont can be a small world like that. We joined Snyder and the passengers for a champagne toast, and each of our family members took turns in the basket. We watched the crew deflate the balloon and load it into a trailer. We didn't want our guests to leave. Now, when I see a balloon in the distance on a summer evening, a part of me wishes I was flying in it, and a part of me wishes it would touch down nearby. Perhaps the winds will blow this way again. Paul Heinz covers Vermont and the northern border for the Boston Globe. Trusting your feet. Combine the outdoors and creature comforts with a walking holiday on the high road of Western Massachusetts. By Miles Howard. In winter, Bosquet Mountain in Pittsfield buzzes with skiers and snowboarders carving their way down its trails. Standing at its base on a quiet July morning, however, I look up and see it as the start of a long, sloping Berkshire's highland called Yocon Ridge, and the embarkation point for my first walking holiday in New England. While walking holidays are still taking root across the United States, they're a popular way to vacation in other parts of the world. Think Spain's Camino de Santiago, or the trail around Canada's Prince Edward Island. The idea, walking from village to village, staying in B&Bs, and in many cases having someone else drive your luggage. It's backpacking without the gear, and with showers and great restaurants. My version is a 10-mile journey on the cross-country trail opened in 2021 called the High Road. The brainchild of the Berkshire Natural Resources Council, a nonprofit organization that manages conservation land across the region. And it's an as yet unfinished constellation of old and freshly cut trails clicked into one walking route, connecting towns to towns and towns to trails. The High Road was very much inspired by long-distance walking routes like the Camino de Santiago and other walking holiday networks in Europe, though is also distinctly different, says Deanna Smith, who manages the route for the council. We envision the High Road as a series of approachable connected routes that bring people through landscapes, communities, and places of interest in the Berkshires. The arrival of the High Road came as more Americans picked up long-distance walking during the pandemic. It was a welcome addition to New England, where the best-known walking holiday may be the Vermont Inn-to-Inn Walking Tour, an all-inclusive journey between four inns with free luggage transportation. The High Road is currently a 1-to-2-night affair, but will get longer as it adds sections over the coming years, eventually spanning the Berkshire's spine. For me, that means picking up the trail at Bosquet and following a gentle path along the ridge and through the adjacent forest until I reach the flowery campus of the Kripalu Center for Yoga and Health in Stockbridge, the end of the High Road's first segment. From there, it's a 1.5 mile walk into Lenox Village, where a room at a boutique hotel with plush beds will be waiting for me. The following day, I'll either take a bus back to Pittsfield, or, if I have more gas in my tank, return on foot. At first, it seems like a mammoth undertaking. Because this walking holiday is a short one, I'm carrying a backpack with snacks and a change of clothes, and my quads are bracing for the burn. But the fatigue I'm expecting never comes. The high road takes its sweet time ascending the leafy haunches of Busquet on a newly cut section of trail that leads to Mahana Cobble Vista, an overlook with a rare view of totally undeveloped Berkshire land. The trail is a spacious and groomed enough that I don't have to keep my eyes glued to the ground for butt-snagging rocks or roots. And as I continue on to the more level highlands of Yukon Ridge, the grass and moss make for softer terrain. All this allows for some serious mind wandering. As I walk through a winding hallway of spruce conifers, my thoughts range from, I need to bring my dad back here, to, maybe I should ask her out for real. After spending a day in the country and your consciousness, the essence of a walking holiday, really, it can be a shock to step back into the conveniences of a village such as Lenox, which I do in the afternoon. Everything is a zing of newness, from pulling off my socks and walking on the hardwood floor of my hotel room to ripping into a piping hot margarita at Pizzeria Bohema as a sunset flares through the treetops. As I enjoy the pizza, I decide I'll skip the bus back tomorrow and walk instead. My route will start at the labyrinth trails of Mass Autobahn's Pleasant Valley Wildlife Sanctuary before rejoining the high road on top of Lenox Mountain, and then a final push to Pittsfield. As the dusk settles in, I imagine coming back to the high road as more of its segments open, making a longer walking holiday possible. One day, if it eventually makes it that far, I could get to North Adams or Great Barrington. Or maybe I'll try the inn-to-inn tour in Vermont in spring before the summer crowds arrive. A walking holiday can happen anywhere, anytime, but some seasons are more enchanting than others, and some roads can take you higher. Miles Howard is a Boston-based journalist and founder of the Walking City Trails, a network of walking routes connecting over 75 green spaces across 23 city neighborhoods. Searching for sustenance, journeying into the Vermont woods for nature's bounty, guided by an expert, by Betsy Block. On a sunny April afternoon, I am standing at the edge of a forest in rural Guilford, Vermont, preparing to hike a muddy path on a mission that's both exciting and a little nerve-wracking, harvesting wild food. Although I've long been a food fanatic, I've never been brave enough to eat plants that haven't been cultivated by farmers. Foraging is a part of life for many Vermonters, and I've always been curious to see how it feels to connect to nature in this way. But when anyone has tried to feed me even a very safe hen of the woods mushroom, I smile and push it around my plate before dumping it into the compost bin. Why? Because death by mushrooms is real. But there's only one way through fear, so into the woods. Since foraging really can be dangerous, I've enlisted the help of Jessica Dolan, an environmental anthropologist, ethnobotanist, and indigenous studies scholar. In short, she's about the best guide I could ask for. Dolan has asked a friend if we can forage on their property. Wild harvesting is a livelihood and a matter of food security for many Vermonters, Dolan says. Because of this, not many people take visitors out on foraging walks. Furthermore, many lands are private, and public lands, such as state parks, have strict foraging regulations. I feel lucky to have found Dolan. We're going to stop here for today and pick up this article on New England Travels next week.
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2: Hi, my name is Billy, and here is tonight's weather forecast for the Talking Information Center. This evening, it will be mostly cloudy, and then later, 20% chance of slight showers, with degrees low around 48. The sun rose today at 5:28 a.m., the sun will set today at 7:54 p.m., and the sun will rise tomorrow at 5:27 a.m. And that's all the weather I have for today. I'm Billy giving you the weather for the Talking Information Center. Have a wonderful evening.
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11: Good morning. This is John with the Talking Information Center. Today is Saturday, May 6th. I'll be reading from the New York Times Magazine, April 26th edition. Be reading feature articles. I believe it's going to be aired on Monday evening, May 4th. Feature article is titled, I don't know if we can come back from this. Amid a relentless deportation mission, current and former DHS employees describe paranoia, infighting, and more dilemmas by Rachel Poser, Emily Bazelon, and Matthew Purdy. Before the 2024 election, about three quarters of Americans believe that the U.S. immigration system was broken. Large majorities in both political parties said the Biden administration badly mishandled the surge of undocumented migrants into the country after the onset of the pandemic. Though President Joe Biden took steps to sharply reduce the numbers in his last months in office, frustration over immigration helped catapult Donald Trump back into the White House. On day one of his presidency, the Trump administration began the harshest crackdown on immigrants inside the country since the 1950s. Stephen Miller, Trump's Homeland Security advisor and the architect of his immigration policy, set a target of 3,000 arrests a day and 1 million deportations a year. The administration has argued in court that nearly everyone who illegally crosses the border is subject to mandatory detention and has fired more than 100 immigration judges. it viewed as lenient. Most controversially, Trump ordered surges of thousands of immigration enforcement agents in U.S. cities, leading to the declining approval ratings, mass protests, and the fatal shootings of two American citizens by federal agents. The main engine of Trump's enforcement campaign is the Department of Homeland Security. To understand how the agency has transformed, we interviewed more than 80 former and current employees, as well as officials in the Justice Department, which oversees immigration courts. Many of them supported increased enforcement, but criticized the administration's execution, aspects of which they characterize as chaotic, dangerous, and ineffective. Career employees described experiencing a frustrating sense of whiplash as immigration policy has swung back and forth between Republican and Democratic administrations. The root of the problem, as they see it, is the failure of Congress over many decades to pass new laws that address today's realities. In February, the Department of Homeland Security shut down after Congress failed to reach a deal on Democrats' proposed changes to enforcement tactics. Department policies bar employees from speaking to the news media without authorization. Some of our sources spoke on the condition of anonymity because they feared retribution from the administration. We corroborated their descriptions of specific incidents with colleagues, contemporaneous notes, and court documents. Miller, Homeland Security Secretary Mark Wayne Mullen, former Secretary Kristi Noem, and other agency leaders declined our request for interviews. We also sent the department detailed questions. In response to a request for comment, Lauren Biz, Acting Assistant Secretary of Public Affairs of the department, wrote in an email that federal immigration officers are arresting the worst of the worst, including murderers, rapists, pedophiles, gang members, and terrorists, while facing a coordinated campaign of violence against them. A White House spokesman, Abigail Jackson, also responded to a request for comment. President Trump's highest priority has always been the deportation of illegal alien criminals who endanger American communities, she wrote in an email. As the Department of Homeland Security has repeatedly said, approximately 70% of deportations to date have been illegal aliens with criminal records. The government's own records complicate that picture. Only about 5% of people booked into the ICE custody in the last year have been convicted of a violent crime. The number of arrests of people with violent convictions has increased by 37% under Trump, while the number of arrests of those with no conviction of any kind has risen by 770%, according to ICE data. Many agents and officials we spoke to say the relentless pursuit of deportations is unsustainable and has compromised the department. November 2024, November 5th, Trump won re-election after a campaign in which he called the migrant surge the greatest invasion in history. From 2021 to 2023, more than 7 million people tried to cross the border illegally, and about 3.3 million were released into the country. Early in his term, Biden backed a Democratic bill with a pass to citizenship for 11 million undocumented people. But Republicans refused to bring it to a vote. In 2024, Trump helped kill a bipartisan bill on border security to keep the political pressure on Democrats ahead of the election. Bida Mostofi, senior officials at the U.S. Citizenship and Immigration Services, or USCIS, the Biden administration was so worried about talking about immigration that every day it wasn't in the news was a good day. But you can't implement a vision in silence. The anti-immigrant narrative was effectively weaponized against us with lots of resources behind it, and we did not tell a different story. Blas Nunez-Nieto, former Chief Operating Officer of Customs and Border Patrol, or CBP. The vast majority of people who cross the border illegally don't try to evade the Border Patrol. They go right up to agents and turn themselves in to make an asylum claim. There was a lot of frustration with the way that our asylum system had just become a front door. Agents were aware that the vast majority of people they're processing are not actually fleeing persecution, they're economic migrants. Mark Cummins, former Deputy Executive Assistant Commissioner for Operations Support at CBP, In 2022 and 2023, CBP encountered 5,000 to 10,000 undocumented migrants a day. Out of necessity, our bread and butter was providing temporary housing, food, medical, and other care, and relieving the overcrowding. Everyone coming has to be fed. The kids need diapers. The diabetics need medication. And the pregnant women need prenatal care. When we hit 10,000 encounters per day in December of 2023, the highest ever by far, the wheels are starting to come off. It's a wonder more people didn't die in custody, but it's also a testament to the efforts of the Border Patrol. Ryan Schwenk, former ICE attorney. The Biden administration teed up the tragedies we're seeing now, including by pushing immigration courts to leave asylum cases in limbo. Once the Trump administration began, the goal was to find a way to remove these individuals, not at all costs, but pretty close to it. January of 2025, January 20th. On his first day in office, Trump issued a set of executive orders that shut down avenues for legal entry established by the Biden administration. Trump also expanded the categories of people subject to expedited removal, a fast-track process that allows for deportation without a hearing before an immigration judge. Mark Cummins, former Deputy Executive Assistant Commissioner for Operations Support at CBP. Asylum was basically turned off. Everyone was sent back to Mexico or from whence they came. Trump's appointees thought it all through, and that showed up in the president's executive orders. Very rapidly, the migrants and cartels understood it's a different game now. Rafael Reyes, former Border Patrol agent in charge of Deming, New Mexico. For Border Patrol, it became as a relief. They went from catching thousands to hundreds to close to zero. The spaces in downtown El Paso where migrants congregated, the churches, parks, bus stations, they started to clear out. That was the honeymoon period. Then it turned into something different. No one expected the volume of deportations. January 25th, the Senate confirmed Kristi Noem, the Republican governor of South Dakota, as Secretary of Homeland Security. Corey Lewandowski, Trump's 2016 campaign manager, joined DHS with a special status that allowed him to serve as Noem's unpaid chief advisor while continuing his consulting business. Jason Marks, former supervisory refugee officer at USCIS. At Secretary Noem's first DHS town hall, she came out on stage to the theme song, Hot Mama, spoke for maybe a few minutes and took no questions and left. I wasn't in the room, but it was all something everyone was talking about in real time. It felt like a South Park moment. Danny Chin, former associate counsel at USCIS. We were disappointed that someone was chosen with so little relevant experience. Her claim to fame was killing a puppy. Excuse me. So there were a lot of morbid jokes about how she could apply that philosophy to immigrants. Former DHS executive. When Noem came in, she wanted a quote-unquote background done on new hires to know that you're actually an administration supporter. Former employee in the DHS policy office. Lewandowski would take some phone calls on Noem's behalf. It seemed like he was making decisions. There were rumors they would troll the halls and see empty desks and check the nameplates and submit them for a purge of employees. So people started leaving, post-it notes on their desks like, in a meeting, in the restroom. February 2025, early February. As the administration began ramping up operations, Immigration and Customs Enforcement, which traditionally conducts targeted arrests inside the country, was joined by agents from Customs and Border Protection, who were used to operating with fewer restrictions. DHS began detaining people near schools, hospitals, courthouses, and places of worship after Trump rescinded a policy against enforcement at sensitive locations that had been in place for decades. Mark Cummins, former Deputy Executive Assistant Commissioner for Operations Support at CBP. Offices all over the country were asked to provide dozens of agents to go help ICE. Then we saw DEA and FBI and ATF, everyone in the streets. The joke in the hallways became, we all work for ICE now. ICE agent. Most ICE agents were happy to be doing actual law enforcement, but there were others who were very nervous. They were like, bro, I don't know what I'm doing out on the street. I would get a lot of calls from people asking questions like, hey, when I knock at the door, what do I tell them? Teresa Pedregun, former deputy chief patrol agent at the northern border. Going into Walmart parking lots, setting up a checkpoint. I've never seen anything like this in my career. It's a complete shift in the way Border Patrol has historically conducted enforcement operations. Homeland Security Investigations, HSL agent. They changed the mission of Homeland Security Investigations, which falls under the ICE umbrella. Under President Biden, HSI was entirely focused on transnational crime, ranging from human trafficking and smuggling to narcotics, trafficking, money laundering, and child exploitation. Essentially, we were told to pause all those criminal investigations unless they have a nexus to an illegal alien. Instead, we'd be doing civil immigration enforcement. ICE lawyer. Home HSI used to investigate companies that were violating labor laws. Now, instead of going after the business owners, they would be going after the employees. They had to hit 5 workplaces every single day. It started with anything that sounded even vaguely Hispanic and then became completely indiscriminate. HSI agent 2. We pulled over a guy on our list we'd been surveilling. There's a kid in the back of the car, about 8 years old. He's crying. It's clear that he's distressed. He's not really comprehending what's going on. The dad tells me he's autistic. I'm like, we're not arresting this guy. So I told the guy in Spanish, get an attorney, whatever you got to do. You're here unlawfully. You're subject to deportation. The guy started crying. I said, look, I get it. I'm a dad. Just go. I know for a fact that there are agents that would not have done that. They would have been like, somebody else can take care of the kid. We can bring child services in. ICE agent. Bystanders were recording agents and doxing them. One of us would get photographed and put on Instagram, and you'd send the link around. They got so-and-so, then the mass started. I'd try to explain what was going on to the people we were arresting in a less threatening way, like, we're just going to bring you in because you have a final order of removal, and when we get there, we're going to review everything. But it was harder to calm the person down if I had somebody with me that's in a mask. I like not being a hypocrite, and I would be nervous to open my door to a dude in a mask. HSI Agent 1. There was an incredible amount of pressure for numbers. Publicly, the administration was saying, we're going after hardcore criminals. But in reality, day to day, we were doing everything but that. If we arrested 100 individuals, maybe 10 or 15 had serious criminal violations. At times, there was borderline profiling. One time, my guys were assisting agents sitting on an address because they had a specific target package for an individual who was a Hispanic male. A different Hispanic male comes out of the house, jumps into the car, drives away, and the agents initiate a car stop just because he's also Hispanic. I told my agents, do not engage in this type of behavior. We had a lot of agents retire or leave because of the moral dilemma. Any allegations ICE law enforcement engages in racial profiling are false, wrote Biz, the DHS spokeswoman. February 9th, in an interview on CNN, Noam said she had granted Elon Musk Doge team access to a DHS data to detect waste, fraud, and abuse, claiming that fraud was rife in government services. Trump officials instructed U.S. Citizenship and Immigration Services to more stringently vet visas, work permits, and green cards. They also directed ICE to request data from other federal agencies. Former ICE technology official. Leadership told us to start asking for data from Social Security and Medicare, places that historically have been firewalled from immigration. Like, hey, open the doors to Medicare so we can figure out the last 3 hospitals this person went to. They're trying to pull us as much information as they can to track these folks down. But the data was walled off for a reason. For example, If you think your Medicare data might be shared, you might not go to the doctor when you have a highly communicable disease, and that harms the whole community. I think data privacy is going to be one of the bigger casualties of not keeping the adults in the room. Sarah Pierce, former policy analyst at USCIS. In meetings, the career staff above me started saying our programs were riddled with fraud. I was shocked. They were trying to save their jobs by showing the administration they wanted to come down hard on asylum seekers, but it didn't pay off. My division no longer exists. Susan Roffer, former supervisory refugee officer and former head of the Newark Asylum Office. We were assigned to go through old files and do more security checks and vetting after they paused all the refugee applications. I remember a case from Central America of a woman who had been sexually trafficked by her spouse and had fled from him. The way the law is written, you can show fear of persecution. Excuse me. Is your government entity is unable to protect you from. She'd gone to the authorities in her country, and they sent her home. So she went into hiding. She went through all the hoops and was granted refugee status, but because of the pause, she's still there waiting. March of 2025, March 10th, Honduras signed an agreement with the United States to receive asylum seekers from countries in Central America, Guatemala, Ecuador, and a few African nations later did the same. Over the course of the year, according to Human Rights First, the United States sent nearly 14,000 people to these and other third-party countries, where some reported being detained, tortured, and separated from family members, including children. Danny Chin, former associate counsel at USCIS. These are countries with no real asylum process and rampant human rights violations. But the Board of Immigration Appeals approved removals to these countries, and then immigration judges said they had to grant the government's motions. A lot of people would be detained indefinitely in these countries where they have no ties. The administration uses these removals to instill fear. They want people to self-deport. Kerry Doyle, former chief of ICE's legal branch and former immigration judge. Before the current administration, there were a handful of examples of third country removals, but never anything like this volume. The government is also not sharing the agreements with the third countries in court. For immigration judges to go along with that is highly suspect in terms of due process and our international obligations. March 21st, NOME largely dismantled the DHS, Ombudsman's offices, and the Office for Civil Rights and Civil Liberties, which investigates civil rights complaints involving the department. These offices have obstructed immigration enforcement by adding bureaucratic hurdles. Tricia McLaughlin, then a department spokesman, said at the time. Sarah Pierce, former policy analyst at USCIS. This administration isn't prioritizing oversight. There's a strong relationship between that and the record number of nearly 50 deaths in detention on Trump's watch. I think what has scared me the most is how incentivized the administration seems to be to make the conditions poor. They want detention to be a place you can't stand to be. That's why we're hearing about overcrowding, poor sanitary conditions, and no temperature regulation. Immigration detention is not supposed to be a prison. It's civil, not criminal. But these places are like prison or worse, and there are thousands of children there. Rebecca Tosado, former section director in the DH Office for Civil Rights and Civil Liberties. Our job was to conduct oversight over how DHS carries out its mission. They call us internal adversaries. We had 147 employees. Now detention has exploded, and there are two full-time employees, a handful of contractors, and a political appointee with no civil rights experience. DHS attorney. I saw a handwritten letter from dozens of people at a detention facility. They all signed their names. They made allegations about the food, medical care, and sanitation, and they said their use of the law library was heavily restricted, which would be a violation of the department's standards. The field office said there were no issues, and that's it. It doesn't matter if the field office is lying. And they know that. March 25th. Nome began terminating programs that allowed more than a million people to live and work in the United States temporarily. They came from a dozen countries, including Cuba, Haiti, Syria, and Venezuela, that previous administrations designated as dangerous. Former policy analyst at USCIS. Unfortunately, I was part of the team that dismantled temporary protected status. Countries I'd written up as unsafe a few months earlier were supposed to be safe now. It was a complete farce. Even if it was still unsafe to return, they said it was not in the national interest to continue the programs. Haiti, in particular, felt very wrong. They terminated the program without any wind-down period. It was just get out of the country. Jason Marks, a former supervisory refugee officer at USCIS. When these protections are suddenly terminated, you're effectively shifting large groups of people from legal status to no legal status. And there's a principle of international law here, non-refoulement. You don't send someone back if that means putting them in harm's way. April of 2025, April 7th. The administration canceled social and legal services for families affected by Trump's zero-tolerance policy during his first term, when children were separated from their parents at the southern border. A 2023 court settlement mandated services for about 5,000 children and their parents and set up a special process for them to apply for asylum. Nonetheless, the Trump administration has detained at least 25 family members and deported six. The facts and truth remain the same. Tricia McLaughlin, then a DHS spokeswoman, said of the deportations, "These individuals were here illegally." Kate Angustia, former USCIS lawyer. In the first Trump administration, these kids were in detention without care and support, with the government arguing in court about whether toothpaste was a valid health need. It took forever for their parents to find them. Michelle Brane, former ombudsman for the Office of Immigration Detention. "I led the family reunification task force under Biden. Hundreds of children hadn't seen their parents for years. Depending on their age, the kids separated under zero tolerance had a lot of different responses, all of them traumatized. They regressed in toilet training and speech and behavior. Every healthcare professional we consulted agreed that forced separation from a parent is extreme trauma." Former DHS policy official. "We had a meeting early in the year about these families with DHS lawyers who had been working on this case for years. There was one guy there from the director's office who wanted to prove how gung-ho he was, and he kept saying, 'There has to be a way to deny all these people,' as he put it. We're saying, 'No, that is a violation of the settlement agreement,' but he kept hammering. The judge who was overseeing the settlement later ordered the government to restore services and bring back the families who were deported, but so far they haven't been returned." April 11th. A Justice Department memo said immigration judges could dismiss asylum cases without a full evidentiary hearing if asylum seekers filed incomplete or legally defective applications. An earlier department memo rescinded guidance in 2023 that provided people with limited proficiency in English reasonable access to language services outside of court to file legal documents, as well as in-court translation. Mimi Taskanov, former immigration judge. "When people file their own cases or their lawyers miss something, their asylum applications often don't tell their whole stories. The message of the April memo was to speed through the cases quickly without giving people a second chance to fix their mistakes." ICE lawyer. "I think it's a great idea for judges to have that authority. Lawyers used to apply for asylum for their clients and leave the form completely blank as to what the reasoning is. So the client would get years in the United States before they had to show up at a hearing and give a rationale. There are cases where the lawyers literally write gangs as a rationale, one word." Amanda Sija, former interpreter in the Denver Immigration Court. "We were directed to give out forms in English and also told that we couldn't offer any additional explanation. People didn't know what the rules were. Our lines at the window went all the way down the hall, and the phone calls were incessant. All we could say was, you need to talk to an attorney. I saw a lot of people get scammed by people who fraudulently represented themselves as attorneys. I felt I could no longer carry out my role to ensure a meaningful communication. That's why I chose to leave. May of 2025, May 21, Miller and Noem called the heads of DHS field offices to Washington for a meeting about increasing the number of arrests and deportations. Miller said on Fox News that he wanted a minimum of 3,000 arrests a day for a million deportations in 2025. Former ICE senior executive, we knew we were going to get a tongue lashing. We already been hearing, you're not doing well enough. The expectation was that someone was going to read us the Riot Act. Todd Lyons, the ICE director, introduced the secretary. She says to us, if I get fired in 6 months, I'm going to make sure you get fired in 6 months. And I'm like, hold on a second. I've been doing this for over 30 years, and you just got 6 months under your belt? You should get fired because you don't know how to run the mission. Then Stephen Miller goes up next, and he chastises our director. He dresses him down in front of us, and I'm like, this is so unprofessional. A field office director says, we're working through the list, but we're having some challenges with that list. We're going to get it done. We're trying our hardest. And Miller looks at Todd and says, what are you telling your people? I told you, there is no list. Everyone is fair game. Once it happened, I knew it was time for me to go. When he said, there is no list, you've just got to go and get them. We'll define them. How do I know who they are? I'm brown. So what you're just doing, going to approach every brown person and ask them what their citizenship is. Former ICE field office director Stephen Miller was like, reasonable suspicion is all you need. You have the authority. Excuse me. He's very savvy, very smart. I have a lot of respect for him. He had his pulse on everything from the interior enforcement to the border. He gets very frustrated. This is what I want done, and why isn't it done already? When agents lost track of a Colombian student who protested in support of Palestinians that Miller wanted arrested, he blew a gasket. He said, you're telling me that an anti-Semitic hater of the Western world was able to outmaneuver, outsmart, outflank, outthink federal agents? I'm supposed to go back to the president of the United States and tell him that you don't know where an 18-year-old person is on campus? A White House official said the president has pledged to revoke visas for anyone who hates America, undermines our country, and poses a risk to our national security. May 25th, Noem traveled to Israel to attend memorial services for two staff members of the Israeli embassy who were killed in Washington, D.C. DHS official, Noem's team was suspicious of the careers, so they hadn't been involved in strategic planning for her trip. Right before she left, on a Saturday, the director who was responsible for the region got a voicemail saying, hey, the advance team has just booked another meeting with an Israeli minister. The meeting is tomorrow. You need to write a memo. But this guy was in a U-Haul driving his kid's stuff home from college. So the person above him, who doesn't specialize in the region, offered to step in. He was at dinner with his wife, got this call, and said, I'll go home. I'll do it. Noem's team hadn't mentioned the minister's name. So he looked up the ministry and plugged in what he saw. A number of Trump appointees cleared it. The secretary reads the memo, goes into the meeting, and it's a different minister because Prime Minister Benjamin Netanyahu had recently shuffled his cabinet and the website hadn't been updated. Two people were removed from their positions. One, the director who was driving the U-Haul because he should have been available, and then his boss, who had stepped in. This was one of the key people to implementing Trump's policy initiatives during his first term. They just pushed him out without even thinking strategically. Wait a minute. What experience and background are we losing if we get rid of this guy? Former employee in the DHS policy office. One of the other Middle East experts had already left. It had been such a hostile work environment. They had let all the secretary leave, and they were pissed off they didn't have it. After this happened, it caused paranoia. There were people who, if they were asked to provide information, would print it out and cut out the names of all the people who had worked on it and walk it over to the front office. Because they were like, if they get upset about something that's in here, we don't want them to be able to immediately know who to fire. May 27th. Following a memo from Todd Lyons, the acting head of ICE agents, increasingly arresting undocumented people who shut up for a hearing, and it's in here, we don't want them to be able to immediately know who to fire. May 27th. Following a memo from Todd Lyons, the acting head of ICE

repercussions, people started avoiding exercising their rights by coming to court. But if they fail to appear, they can receive an order for removal. George D. Pappas, former immigration judge. When ICE officers started entering the courthouse, I was told by my assistant chief judge, stay out of the way and grant the government's motion to dismiss the case. No, I'm not going to do that. Now, this person would not have legal status. They would lose their work authorization. They're susceptible to arrest at any point. We had a duty to give them a day in court. Jeremy Johnson, former immigration judge. In one case, I denied the motion to dismiss. It was a 20-year-old Sikh man from India who was seeking asylum based on persecution for his political activism. They arrested him in the hallway outside my courtroom. Michael Knowles, former asylum officer. Asylum offices have always been physically separate from ICE and other enforcement. The idea was to communicate that it's okay to show up, even if you entered illegally or overstayed your visa, because our job is to ascertain your claim. That's in the law. Everyone gets a shot. But ICE was pulling people out of interviews or apprehending them on their way out. Some of them didn't have criminal records, and there was no warrant out for their arrest. Asylum officers told me that if they finished the interview before ICE arrived, they were told to keep the applicant longer. They were being made part of a setup. I retired even though I wasn't ready. Any application for asylum does not prelude immigration enforcement. Biz, the DHS spokesman, wrote, nothing prohibits arresting a lawbreaker where you find them. June of 2025, June 6. Protests erupted in Los Angeles in response to a series of immigration sweeps. Border Patrol agents who rarely operate in cities in the interior of the United States were redirected to be part of the crackdown. Noam soon deployed Gregory Bivino to lead the surge. Trump posted on Truth Social that other Democratic-led cities would be next. I want ICE, Border Patrol, and our great and patriotic law enforcement officers to focus on our crime-ridden and deadly inner cities. Teresa Pedregon, former deputy chief patrol agent at the northern border. Greg Bivino reportedly directly to the DHS secretary. He was essentially not even under the chain of command. He doesn't believe in intelligence-driven operations. That was clear when he was in New Orleans, where I worked with him. He was putting people in gas stations and telling his agents, see how many illegals you can round up. I felt he was auditioning to get Trump's attention. Pedregon sued DHS in 2020 over its personnel practices, alleging, among other claims, that Bivino gave preferred treatment to white male agents in New Orleans. The case was settled out of court 2 years later. Darius Reeves, former ICE field office director in Baltimore. Anytime you engage the Border Patrol in interior enforcement, the wheels are going to fall off. It's not to disparage them. It's totally different tactics and totally different training. Rafael Reeves, former Border Patrol agent in charge of Deming, New Mexico. I always told my agents, this is a career, not a crusade. My ancestors, my family, we feared the Border Patrol. That's the stigma that came with the job. We've been struggling for a very long time to move away from the stigma of the mass raids of the 1950s. After 9/11, we started professionalizing. We evolved from this 9,000-man agency to the largest law enforcement agency in the federal government. Border Patrol is now more than 50% Hispanic. Interior enforcement isn't our responsibility, and we don't like the blowback that comes from it. Former DHS executive, one. When Los Angeles happened, they made all these arrests. They're like, we can't process them fast enough, so put them on a plane. We had a total of 13 planes that we were using. You can fit roughly 128 people on one of these planes. They didn't care if a plane flew with three people. The secretary wanted to see 13 planes in the air every day, no matter what. That cost a lot of money. Biz, the DHS spokeswoman, disputed these numbers and wrote that the operations of a flight with lower numbers can still be more cost-effective.

0: effective than the cost of detaining aliens additional days to fill a flight. ICE agent. When people started making comments like ICE is disappearing people, they're Nazis, they need to get out. Politicians would even say that. They empowered people to act more aggressive towards us. Now you're taking 8, 12, 15 people to arrest one guy, and you're doing it for safety. But at the same time, when you show up with that amount of people, everything is automatically heightened because somebody else looks at it like, why do you need 15 people for one guy? June 6th, the Trump administration announced that it ended a longstanding protection from deportation for people 21 and younger who are abused or neglected in their home countries. Without providing evidence, DHS said the program was infected with fraud and abuses, accusing the Biden administration of admitting hundreds of suspected and confirmed adult gang members. By the end of the year, hundreds of these young people had been detained and deported. Sarah Krieger, a former policy analyst at the USCIS, I led the portfolio for all these vulnerable young people. One day, I looked at the DHS website, and it says we're no longer granting them deferred action, the form of relief that they had had. I was like, what? It turned out there was a policy manual update I didn't know about. These young people each went in front of a state court judge who determined that they were abused or neglected, and it's not in their best interest to return them to their home country. They've also gone through security checks. July of 2025, July 4th, Trump signed the One Big Beautiful Bill Act, which included a spending increase of $170 billion for immigration enforcement through 2029. ICE began planning to add more than 100,000 beds, buying at least 20 warehouses and converting them into large-scale detention centers. Local opposition derailed these plans in several states. DHS attorney. One of the most disappointing experiences I've had here is watching career staff who believe this warehouse plan is a disaster, one that will cause suffering and increased death, work their hardest to make the plan happen. I've really struggled with how to deal with that. It's true that for optimizing efficiency, the warehouses make sense. But Fort Bliss in Texas, the closest analog for the warehouses, is a goddamn nightmare. I went there after it opened. It was planned and built by a company that has zero experience in detention of any kind. It's a giant tent with partitions, so it's incredibly loud. You could lose your mind in that cacophony. Claire Trickler-McNulty, former senior ICE official. In March, a 19-year-old committed suicide at the Glades facility in Florida. That was a facility that we had closed under Biden because it's such a persistent problem. They reopened it. They reopened many of the facilities that were closed because of longstanding concerns about conditions. July 8th, the administration adopted a broad reading of a landmark 1996 immigration law. In court, ICE would now request detention without a bond hearing for almost everyone who entered the country illegally, regardless of whether they had a criminal record. Most district court judges rejected the administration's new position, but two appeals courts have ruled in favor of it. The issue is likely to reach the Supreme Court. Adam Boyd, a former ICE attorney. If you have a criminal record, we need to detain you. But when ICE didn't have the bed space, you could release lower-risk people. Let's say a mom and her kid. We don't have this idea of discretionary release anymore. You could have been here for 15 years, but you came across the border and didn't have an admission at the port of entry. You didn't get a visitor stamp or anything, and you snuck across. Here you are 15 years later, and we are saying we can detain you until the end of your hearings. Assistant U.S. Attorney. Now that Congress has given ICE all this funding for mandatory detention, that allows the Trump administration to interpret this draconian law in a way that hasn't been done for 30 years. But that means treating people who have been here for 20 years and have no criminal record the same as people who have been here for 20 days. ICE lawyer. Mandatory detention is the dream of every hardline anti-immigration activist. This is as big as a deal as ending birthright citizenship. If the Trump administration does that, then they have changed immigration laws forever. If the Supreme Court signs off on this, it's effectively saying we don't do asylum here anymore. July 29, DHS announced a Defend the Homeland campaign to increase the number of ICE agents to 20,000 from 10,000 using funds from the One Big Beautiful Bill. The agency offered a $50,000 signing bonus and dropped the minimum age for recruits to 18. The basic training program at the academy was reduced by several weeks. Ryan Schwank, former ICE attorney. I started as an instructor at the academy in September of 2025. On day one, we started on page 70 of the materials, did about 30 pages, then skipped another 100. It went on like that. The longtime instructors said they used to run practice drills and grade them. They used to do shooting exercises. Now we're not doing it or grading it. There are multiple choice tests, but they're open book. They removed most of the practical exams. Before, you had to show you could conduct an arrest at a business, a home, and a vehicle stop. If you failed the class, you failed out of the academy. Now there's no grade given, so no one fails a practical exam. I know there's a concern that ICE recruits are white nationalists, and I saw some of that fit that concern. But by and large, people there because they saw an opportunity for a high-paid job in the federal law enforcement. A lot of them were first and second-generation immigrants. There was no indication that the cadets didn't want to learn. But the way we're rushing them through, they walked out not remotely prepared to do the job. ICE agent. Every police department has a field training program where you learn most of your stuff from another decent cop. When I joined ICE a few years ago, I got no field training. It's overwhelming. But you get out of the academy and it's okay, here you go, you start. Now, you could tell the new guys from their mannerisms or even how they talk when they're getting ready to go out. They'd have their tack vests with every pouch known to man, 10,000 things on their belt. They haven't done enough to know you don't want all that on you while you're running after somebody or fighting with somebody. Senior ICE officer. ICE is quickly hiring people with little to no experience and training them on PowerPoint and then giving them a badge and gun. I'm going to be honest with you. There are some really old people and some really out-of-shape people. This is completely false, wrote Biz, the DHS spokeswoman. Students must meet all requirements. Otherwise, they will not be made law enforcement officers. November of 2025. November 20th to 21st. Noam posted an ad on X urging people to apply to be a deportation judge. The next day, five immigration judges were fired in San Francisco, which had a relatively high rate of granting asylum cases. The dismissals brought the total for the year to more than 100. With a backlog of around 3.7 million cases, the Trump administration recruited military lawyers to replace the fired judges. The grant rates for asylum have plummeted to the lowest point for which data is available, an analyst by the Times found. Jeremiah Johnson, former immigration judge. On November 21st, I heard my afternoon case. It was a family of four indigenous Guatemalans, a mother and father and two children. They were refugees who had suffered physical abuse. The father's leg had been broken and his brother had been killed. They were targeted for their race and ethnicity. They had a fear of persecution based on past persecution, which the government didn't rebuke. I granted them asylum. DHS waived the appeal. My last words on the bench to that family were, "You've been granted asylum in the United States. That decision is final. Welcome to the United States." One of the kids, I think it was in fifth grade, jumped up and clapped his hands together. Later, I went to my office and signed onto my computer and found out that I'd been fired. I was escorted out without time to print the letter they sent me. January of 2026. Early January, ICE and CBP sent 3,000 agents to Minneapolis under the direction of Bivino. Immigration officers arrested at least 2,300 people in Minnesota that month. ICE agents. People were nervous about getting sent to Minneapolis. I got the notice and had to show up less than a week later. I didn't want people to know I was an ICE. I was with ICE. I even intentionally took one of my wife's girly suitcases to make it look like I was traveling with a woman. Everyone's Midwestern and nice, so they're like, hey, welcome to Minnesota. What brings you to town? I told people I was there to take care of my nephews. There were protests outside the Whipple Building, which was our operating center. Excuse me. Driving in, I tried to look straight ahead while I was being cursed out. They would be like, kill yourself, you're Nazi trash. I mean, anything you would think of. They'd also protest outside of certain hotels and make noise. We'd get messages saying, if you're at this hotel, just stay in your room. Don't leave. Guys would book the hotel with their personal credit card instead of their government card because it was safer. One guy put a Harris Wall sticker on his bags. Another guy put an anti-Trump sticker. DH border official. The majority of people were protesting, but a significant number of people crossed the line, which would absolutely negatively impact our ability to get the job done. For example, if you have a child sex offender that you are looking for and you know where they live and you're trying to maintain a discreet presence until you see that person exit a business or exit their house so you can arrest them, but you're surrounded by a bunch of people honking horns, they've effectively blocked that arrest. Senior ICE officer, we were going around in rental cars arresting people. That was really wild to me. It would trip me out that anyone would pull over to a Nissan Altima with a blue light on it. It doesn't look legit. We have no authority to question a United States citizen. They would do that. I saw officers block someone in, put them in a car, drive away, and once we get to a more secure location, look at that person and say, oh, shoot, that's not our target. January 7th to January 26th. During the Minneapolis surge, ICE and Border Patrol agents fatally shot two American citizens, Renee Good and Alex Preddy. Without providing evidence, Noam and other DHS officials said that Good and Preddy were to blame by committing acts of domestic terrorism. As criticism of the administration tactics in Minneapolis mounted, Tom Homan, Trump's border czar, replaced Bovino in Minneapolis. Senior ICE officer. The Good shooting was cleared by Secretary Noam, like within an hour. There should be a real investigation. For lesser trained officers, that made them think, okay, we can push the limits. You could really see that in the field and the lack of professionalism. ICE was giving us big cans of pepper spray we were never issued before. I know that if I spray someone, that's a use of force in an incident that needs to be investigated. But all these new people were emptying out their canisters, driving by and spraying the crowd. No questions asked. ICE agent, the one thing you'll always hear cops say is, one cop does something and somehow it becomes a referendum on all cops. It's the only profession where that happens. You don't hear that a doctor got drunk and did surgery and killed somebody and have people saying every doctor in America is a jerk. We're being painted with a broad brush. HSI Agent 1. We don't like working with Border Patrol agents because they cut corners. They're reckless and unnecessarily aggressive. And you saw that direct result of that in Minneapolis. The agents who shot Mr. Preddy were CBP. I think the administration realized that what happened in Minnesota was not great. The optics were terrible. So there has been a positive effect in terms of the administration taking a step back from these types of large, similar immigration and enforcement surges. Ken Sering, former CBP Deputy Chief of Staff. Some employees are angry at DHS for making prejudicial statements about Good before there was even an investigation. There are others who are really concerned that a loss of legitimacy equals a loss of functionality, and that CBP won't be able to operate as a law enforcement agency that's in any way successful after all this. A lot of them seem to be operational concerns. I haven't heard many moral concerns. Senior ICE officer. I think the big difference happened when Homan replaced Bovino in Minneapolis. There were never official quotas, just pressure to produce and a questioning of our tactics if we didn't arrest. The stress eased up tremendously under Homan. January 21st. The New York Times reported on a 2025 memo from Todd Lyons, the acting director of ICE, that said agents could enter homes to arrest people without a warrant from a judge. The next day, James Percival, the general counsel for DHS, argued in the Wall Street Journal that illegal aliens aren't entitled to the same Fourth Amendment protections as U.S. citizens. The Supreme Court has never explicitly ruled that the Fourth Amendment applies only to citizens. Six former DHS general counsels and acting general counsels from Republican and Democratic administrations wrote in a guest essay for New York Times opinion, "We urge the Department of Homeland Security to adhere to the Constitution and end the practice of conducting forcible entry into homes without judicial warrants." Ryan Schwank, former ICE lawyer. "My supervisors at the academy showed me this memo telling officers they can go into a home using administrative warrant from DHS instead of a judicial warrant. They say you can't keep a copy of the memo. You're going to teach this to cadets, but we won't put it in writing anywhere that we're training them on this." That's an illegal way to teach. When you train law enforcement officers, everything is in writing. If they ever want to discipline an officer for not following orders, they have to prove they gave the instructions. "I talked to my wife. I had said I'd stepped into a bear trap. I needed to report it, but I had to figure out how. Should I go to the office of the Inspector General or the Office for the Civil Rights and Civil Liberties or the Ombudsman? I knew people in these offices who'd lost their jobs. I didn't think those offices were effective anymore. I found whistleblower aid, and we made the disclosure." Former DHS Executive Number 2. "That memo is going to reach the Supreme Court and get struck down. They took 40 or 50 years of policy and just disregarded it. Quite frankly, the people who signed that have legal exposure. They better get good lawyers. They need to have discussions about getting a pardon before they leave." There's a few unfortunate folks out there who have gone in with the administrative warrants, but I've heard that it's hardly ever done because people at ICE understand that it's incredibly dangerous. People who do it are going to be personally, civilly, and criminally liable. Late January into February, as the number of migrants in the detention center surged past 73,000 from fewer than 40,000 when Biden left office, federal district courts were flooded with petitions for habeas corpus, a means of challenging imprisonment. District court judges have ruled against the government in 415 out of 450 cases, according to a political tracker. In hundreds of instances, ICE failed to comply with the court orders, including by holding people for extending periods after their dates of release. Biz, the DHS spokeswoman, characterized the orders as judicial overreach and said ICE complies when it receives sufficient notice to do so. Adam Boyd, former ICE attorney. "It's interesting to see ICE and DOJ complaining they're overwhelmed, but this was their own making. If you're going to have tens of thousands of people being detained, you're going to have a lot of more habeas being filed because you're going against decades of what the polity used to be." Assistant U.S. Attorney. "This is a slow-moving train wreck. When DHS sends agents in for these surges and makes all the arrests, they never check with us about whether we can handle the scale of court cases that will follow. And we don't have the capacity. This isn't just a few places. It's Los Angeles, Chicago, Charlotte, New Orleans, and also the rural districts like in Texas and northern Michigan, with large detention facilities where they ship a lot of people from blue states that don't allow the jails to house ICE detainees." ICE lawyer. "The average length of detention I've seen is around 400 days, so over a year. I have never seen anything like this. We've got an order from a federal judge saying, hey, show why this guy's detained. We're like, we don't actually know." Former assistant U.S. attorney in Colorado. "I think a lot of the attorneys defending these cases think they are morally repugnant. I had 8 of these cases before I left. One was a DACA recipient who had came here years ago and worked in construction. I thought we'd let him out because he had a valid DACA application. But no, it just felt terrible. What are we doing and why?" March 2026. March 3rd. During a Senate hearing, Noam asked about a $220 million ad campaign featuring her on horseback that urged migrants to self-deport. ProPublica reported earlier that DHS awarded a no-bid contract for the campaign to a company that subcontracted with a firm run by the husband of Tricia McLaughlin when she was the director of DHS office. Biz, the DHS spokeswoman, said the Office of Public Affairs was simply the vehicle for this contract and that McLaughlin, who has since left the department, rescued herself from interacting with subcontractors. In response to Senator's questions about the ads, Noam said Trump approved them. Trump fired Noam on March 5th. DHS official. They had, without telling anybody, decided to run these ads in Mexico. They ran a commercial in prime time during a soccer game, the equivalent of Monday Night Football, which just led to outrage in Mexico. After the ad ran, I heard that the State Department called over to our political leadership and just lit into them. Like, what the hell are you guys doing? Because of the contiguous border, it's exceptionally important that we maintain good relations with Mexico. We want to deport people there. They were just beyond irritated that whoever made the decision hadn't cleared it with the state. Kerry Doyle, former chief of ICE's legal branch and former immigration judge. Noam broke the cardinal rule. Never throw the president under the bus and never upstage him. I also think the women in this MAGA universe, are expendable in a way the men don't seem to be. I think they understand it's bad for their polling and for the midterm elections to be as aggressive as they were. So they've stopped saying mass deportations, but it's not a policy change. That's all the time I have today. Thanks for listening.
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5: Hello, today is Wednesday, May 6th, 2026. Following is a 60-minute reading coming to you from the Talking Information Center featuring the very latest edition of Time Magazine. My name is Fred. The Fighting Illini. Illinois Governor J.B. Pritzker takes aim at a third term, Donald Trump, and perhaps the presidency. This piece is by Julia Taruso from the Chicago office. It's St. Patrick's Day in Chicago, and J.B. Pritzker is on a boat cruising down the city's green-dyed river. An icy breeze whips beer cans across the deck as the Illinois governor takes a swig of red-breast whiskey from a flask offered to him by a bagpiper. Weaving through the crowd, he mingles with the tipsy guests, talking housing policy with a visiting Irish diplomat, joking that they don't make kilts in his size, and chatting up the members of the holiday parade court. Even here on the party boat, the city awash in festive green, President Don Trump is not far from minds. Colleen Kelch, a marketing professional and member of the Queen's Court, grows serious as she details Pritzker's battles with Trump in his defense of LGBTQ people in the state. "He fights for us," Kelch says. As he campaigns for third term, Pritzker is riding his battles with the president to national prominence. His reelection campaign mentions the so-called commander-in-chief more than it does his GOP challenger, and he blasts Trump ad nauseum on social media. Like other blue state governors, he has sued and trolled the White House, but he has gone further than most of his peers. After Trump sent federal law enforcement agents into Chicago, Pritzker created an accountability commission to create a public record, investigate, and recommend possible actions against officials he believes overstepped. He's demanded Trump reimburse the state for about $8.6 billion in tariffs, later ruled unconstitutional. People ask me why I push back on Trump so much, he tells Time. Every day you let an authoritarian go unchecked is another day that people are losing their rights and maybe even losing their lives. Pritzker, age 61, is widely expected to run for Trump's job in 2028. He has positioned himself as a contender by bringing stability to a historically dysfunctional state, ushering in a raft of progressive policies and emerging as one of Trump's most vocal antagonists among a crowded chorus of agitated Democrats. He's managed to attract the curiosity and even admiration of the party's left while cultivating the Democratic establishment, a balancing act that could be powerful in a primary if he can maintain it. Money wouldn't be a problem. Pritzker is a billionaire who has self-funded each of his previous campaigns. Longtime Democratic strategist James Carville said recently that if he had to bet on a Democratic presidential nominee this far out, it'd be Pritzker. He's shown a lot of backbone, says Democratic strategist Rebecca Katz. He's also done some quiet work on some big issues. In a primary, Pritzker would face scrutiny of everything from his past support for AIPAC to his family's offshore trusts. Some Democrats are skeptical that an heir to the Hyatt hotel fortune can win over a party that wants to shed its elitist image and win back working-class voters. He casts himself as the benevolent billionaire, says Victor Reyes, an Illinois Democratic political consultant. But it's going to be hard for the Democratic Party to say we are against the whole billionaire class, but we're going to nominate this billionaire. For the moment, Pritzker's riding high, leveling his attacks against Trump with a happy warrior vibe, alternating grim warnings about the demise of democracy one moment and dad jokes the next. That's not really coffee, is it? He chides a member of the plumbers union holding a paper cup. Then he smiles widely as the boat dumps more bright green liquid into the city's river. At Lou Mitchell's diner in the West Loop, a waitress moves to refill Pritzker's actual coffee, and he reflexively shields his mint green tie. This is my genius business idea for after I'm governor, he says, describing a tie that unfolds into a bib. You can get in on it, he says. Dismissing Pritzker's business ideas seems unwise. With a net worth of nearly $4 billion, he is among the richest elected officials in America. His family name is on museums, architecture awards, and law schools. He's poured money into Democratic candidates, groups, and causes. The ability to bankroll his own campaigns, Pritzker argues, makes him one of the few politicians no one can buy, which is, of course, an argument Trump once made, too. It's not like every wealthy person is a terrible person or can't understand other people, or even poor people can't understand the importance of, let's say, a business succeeding. Pritzker says, I don't think it matters what your income level is. I think what matters is what your experiences are and what your values are. Pritzker is the great-grandson of Ukrainian Jews who fled pogroms in the 1980s, in the 1880s, rather. His great-grandfather, Nicholas Pritzker, immigrated from Kyiv to Chicago. A book he wrote about that journey has become a prized possession of the governor's. JB and his two siblings were raised in Atherton, California, an upscale Bay Area suburb. As the family business grew into a major hotel chain from an initial motel near the Los Angeles airport, where Pritzker worked as a busboy. A privileged upbringing was marred by personal tragedy. Pritzker's father, Donald, died of a heart attack at age 39 when J.B. was 7. His mother, Sue, struggled with alcoholism. Pritzker talks about her tenderly, describing a role model who marched for abortion rights and taught her kids alcoholism was a disease before that was common. The governor recalls the day she sat her children down and gave them a book about addiction. I was probably 10, he says. I think about how hard that must have been to lay yourself bare about your own challenges. When Pritzker was 17, his mother was driving drunk when her Cadillac broke down. She was on the way to a garage in a tow truck when she inexplicably leaped from the truck and was killed. Left parentless just before college, Pritzker started at Georgetown and later transferred to Duke. There he met Terry Sanford, the university president who would change the trajectory of his life. Sanford was a former North Carolina governor who protected freedom riders in their push for desegregation in the 1960s and backed Vietnam War protesters while leading Duke. Pritzker became a mentee. When Sanford ran for Senate in 1986 and won, Pritzker joined the campaign and then his staff. It was Sanford, Pritzker says, who advised him that if he wanted to run for office someday, he should decide where he wanted to set up a life, meet the people, and go do it there. Pritzker took a job with Senator Alan Dixon, an Illinois Democrat, and studied law at Northwestern. He spent millions of dollars of his own money to run for a Chicago House seat in 1998 when he was 33, but finished third to Jan Schakowsky, who has held it since. He has said the loss taught him that ideas go only so far in a campaign. It's like somebody building like a small business, he told the Chicago Tribune. You need to build the infrastructure to win a campaign. For more than two decades, Pritzker worked in the private sector, running a venture capital firm with his brother. He stayed active in civic life, founding the Pritzker Children's Initiative, an offshoot of his family's foundation to support early childhood education. He was the chief fundraiser and primary driver of the construction of the Holocaust Museum in the Chicago suburb of Skokie, the site of a famous controversy over a planned neo-Nazi march in the 1970s. In 2018, Pritzker ran for governor. The incumbent Republican Brad Rahner was unpopular. Illinois had gone 2 years without a budget, was suffering from a pension crisis, and had a backlog of unpaid bills. Pritzker ran on a platform of raising the minimum wage, banning assault weapons, and expanding pre-K. His slogan, Think Big, gestured to both his plans and his weight, a topic he often jokes about, even though he has slimmed down in the past year. If you're seeing me in person for the first time, yes, I'm the guy who put the gov in Wegovy, he quipped at the Gridiron Dinner in Washington in March. Aides and allies describe Pritzker as down-to-earth and hard to ruffle. He's warm, he's real, he's human, says Christian Mitchell, his deputy governor and running mate. It's always, what do you need? How can I help? And then it's the call 6-7 days later when you didn't realize you needed it. Pritzker says he sleeps about 5 hours a night. Aides say they often wake up to early morning texts about policies he's read about in Europe and wants to bring to Illinois. To relax, he watches TV. He loves Star Wars and Star Trek and does puzzles. I tell people he's the one billionaire I'm not eating when things go down, says Minnesota Governor Tim Walz. Walz recalls once calling Pritzker in a panic when Musk, Elon that is, threatened to sue him. Pritzker talked him off the edge, telling Walz the tech billionaire was likely bluffing because he wouldn't risk the legal disclosure a suit would require. Pritzker, in turn, came to Walz to better understand how to manage Trump's threats to send federal agents to Illinois for the immigration enforcement surge known as Operation Midway Blitz. The state's successful lawsuit over the National Guard deployment, combined with Pritzker's combative pushback, is often credited with shortening the length of the federal immigration operation in Chicago. He knows what he doesn't know, and he has the confidence to say so, Wall says. I admire that in leadership. Pritzker inherited a state with a long history of corruption and mismanagement. Since he took office in 2019, Illinois has earned multiple credit rating upgrades. He helped close a deal to bring a Hyundai plant to Joliet, pushed to build a quantum technology sector on Chicago's far south side, and in October dragged legislators and labor leaders into three straight days of talks until they struck a deal to fund Chicago's transit system. Some Republicans credit Pritzker's fiscal record and approach, though they say he has grown less collaborative over time, and note the bar set by his predecessors is low. I give him a C, says former state representative Tom Demmer, a Republican, who has his party's chief budget negotiator, who was his party's chief budget negotiator. He stayed out of prison, avoided scandals previous governors have had, and tried to bring some professionalism and consistency to the office. Soon after winning his first term, Pritzker sank $56.5 million of his personal money into an ad campaign for graduated income tax that would hike rates on millionaires and billionaires like himself. The measure was defeated after Ken Griffin, a hedge fund billionaire and prominent GOP donor, spent $54 million on ads attacking it. Lawmakers say the battle marked a turning point for Pritzker, who had already signed bills to legalize marijuana, ban right-to-work laws, raise the minimum wage from $9.25 to $15 an hour, and make the state an abortion sanctuary. With a Democratic supermajority behind him, Pritzker successfully pushed affordable housing bills and a medical debt forgiveness program as his anger hardened against Trump, who he believed had abandoned the state during the COVID-19 pandemic. Progressives held their noses when they voted for him the first time. Pritzker's former economic strategist Cameron Mock says, then a lot of them came back and said, I'm pleased to report I was wrong. To some Illinois liberals, Pritzker hasn't gone far enough. Excuse me. The governor has pushed back on Democratic legislation he considers bad for business, including Chicago Mayor Brandon Johnson's proposal to reinstate a corporate head tax, a monthly charge of $33 per employee for companies with more than 500 employees that would fund public safety. Pritzker called it a job killer. In an interview, Johnson said that too often agree they're currently advocating for a new version of a millionaire's tax. But he argued the governor can get more credit than he deserves for being a progressive champion. Wealthy white men have a lot of cover, Johnson says. The expectations of individuals of privilege are different than women and people of color. And I think that more politicians need to be challenged to push an agenda that's responsive to the people who have been stuck in the margins. The same politics that have excited the left have frustrated many on the right. In Beverly, an upper middle-class neighborhood on the far south side of Chicago, several residents at the annual St. Patrick's Day parade had sharp criticism for the governor. It seems like he just wants to have a nonsense fight with Trump and everything he does, says Kenny Green, a 41-year-old maintenance worker. Other parade goers lamented the state's high tax rate, crime concerns, and Pritzker's refusal to work with federal immigration officials. Almost every day he's out there poking the bear, says State Representative Tony McCombie, GOP minority leader in Springfield, of Pritzker's attacks on Trump. It makes me nervous for our rural health care, for our education funding, for our infrastructure funding. Pritzker has taken the most heat recently for standing by the state's sanctuary immigration policies after an 18-year-old Loyola University student named Sheridan Gorman was shot and killed, allegedly by an undocumented immigrant, while walking on Chicago's Lakefront Trail. Trump blamed the killing partly on Pritzker, whom he called one of the worst governors in the history of our country. Coming from Trump, that would be a compliment. The suspect in the case has been charged with murder. Pritzker accused the administration of politicizing the tragedy. A third term would focus on unfinished business. Pritzker introduced a package to the legislature to work Chicago's zoning laws to boost affordability in middle-income housing units in the city, a proposal that's gotten some national attention. He also wants to add more free pre-K seats and streamline early education services in the state. "I'm going to get it done," he says. One lingering question is whether Pritzker can forge a deal to get the Chicago Bears to stay in Illinois rather than decamp for a new stadium in Indiana, which has dangled more lucrative tax incentives. The governor has been adamant that he doesn't want to saddle taxpayers with the burden of a new stadium, even as the pressure mounts to keep the team in the city. "It's not easy in a sports maniac culture to stand your ground," says Illinois State Rep. Cam Buckner, a Democrat. "People lose their economic sense when a team, a logo, an emotion gets involved. So for the governor to say Illinois is not going to be held hostage, not going to be bullied, we're going to apply scrutiny to this conversation, is admirable." As she prepared to march in the St. Patrick's Day Parade, M.K. Pritzker, the governor's wife, considered what she thought of her husband's running for a third term. Her shoulders sank. "Oh, geez. That was my response," she says. "If the national landscape was a little bit different, maybe he wouldn't have to run, but he's in a strong position to continue the fight." Those close to Pritzker say his decision on whether to run for president will hinge on conversations with his wife and two college-age children. The governor insists he's undecided. "There's not some plan of what's going to happen in the future," he says, "but a few people in Illinois believe me, and Pritzker has done little to dampen the widespread suspicion that he has national aspirations. He's doing many of the things the candidates in waiting do, giving speeches in key early voting states like Nevada and New Hampshire, expanding his political network by spending time with party leaders in states like Texas and Florida. He was the headliner at Washington's White Tie Gridiron Dinner, where he lobbed jokes at his fellow governors and potential 2028 rivals Gavin Newsom and Josh Shapiro. If he runs for president, Pritzker would have to retool his pitch for a post-Trump era. Demmer, the former Republican lawmaker, questioned whether some of Pritzker's pugnacious rhetoric will come back to haunt him, pointing to comments calling for Democrats to be street fighters to ensure Republicans cannot know a moment of peace. "It just begs an interesting question as the whole Democratic primary field shakes out," Demmer says. "Trump is not on the ballot. How directly relevant is that aggression to what people want? In the meantime, there is the business of winning his current campaign." Pritzker ran unopposed in the March 17th primary, teeing up a November election against former state representative Darren Bailey, whom he beat in 2022. More notably, his endorsement, money, and political operation helped lift Juliana Stratton, his former lieutenant governor, to victory in the U.S. Senate primary. Pritzker's involvement in the race drew criticism from the Congressional Black Caucus, which backed U.S. Representative Robin Kelly, another black woman. Its chair Juan Pritzker's efforts to tip the scales won't soon be forgotten. 2 days after the primary, Pritzker and I spoke for final time over Zoom. He just launched his first general election ad. The spot never mentions Bailey. Instead, he goes after Trump for inflicting high grocery prices on Illinois residents. I asked the governor if Democrats risk focusing too much on Trump as they search for a path forward. Pritzker said no. He says he doesn't think about how he's received nationally when he takes on Trump. He thinks about children of immigrants worried their parents won't be there to pick them up, or businesses hit by tariffs. I'm doing what I've learned is best to do in the face of a threat to people's lives, he says. I'm not picking up polling to tell me what to do. Pritzker framed the fight against Trump as a necessary precursor to what comes next. First, you defend democracy, he explained. Then you have to explain what it should get you. If you can't afford to pay your health insurance, if you can't afford to pay your rent, if you can't afford food or a vacation now and then, what kind of a life are you having, he says. We need to be fighting for that. Whoever it is that's running in 2028, it's got to be about a better life for people. And there you have it. J.B. Pritzker. Next up, the Cuba question. Anxious islanders wonder what Trump's Don Roe doctrine means for their country. Soon after Trump forcibly removed Venezuela's Nicolas Maduro from power by kidnapping him, he laid out what he called the Don Roe doctrine, a framework for U.S. dominance over its neighborhood. It was, in classic Trump fashion, both a throwback and something novel. A former president, James Monroe, had first articulated his namesake policy vision in 1823 when he opposed European interference in the Western Hemisphere. Now Trump had revived it with a new label. This is our hemisphere, declared the U.S. State Department, and Cuba is the next. And Cuba is next, by the way, Trump said. Ever since, the island of 11 million people has been waiting. After Maduro's kidnapping, the U.S. severed the Venezuelan energy lifeline that had kept Cuba afloat for decades. Energy supplies from other nations were also effectively blocked. The result has been an almost wholesale shortage of resources across the island, affecting everything from power to agriculture supplies to Cuba's once celebrated health system, with patients dying for preventable reasons. It is this nationwide struggle to survive that photographer Moses Saman chronicled as he traveled across Cuba for Time. Trash collection halted for a lack of fuel, workers withering in a strangled economy, and vulnerable citizens left wanting for enough food. Salmon's images reflect the enduringly omnipresent symbolism of revolutionary figures such as Ernesto Che Guevara and Fidel Castro, as well as the Cuban communities full of both pride and questions about the future of their country. Who indeed does the hemisphere belong to? In the pieces that follow, three leading Cuban writers attempt to answer this question and raise a few more. The Don Roe Doctrine is a nebulous principle short on details, observes historian Carlos Ayer. Whereas for Leonardo Padura, perhaps the country's best-known novelist, it comes down to the doddering Castro regime. The Cuban government's official stance is unambiguous: resist indefinitely. Some analysts suggest that indefinitely need only stretch as far as the U.S. midterm elections, which may or may not produce immediate political consequences, he adds. Ultimately, says economist Ricardo Torres, what Cuba requires is neither foreign rescue nor another official mythology. It needs the space and the institutions to rebuild itself. In Cuba, to be or not to be, this piece is by Leonardo Padura. What becomes of Cuba? This enduring and already frightened question has acquired dizzying new dimensions in the aftermath of the U.S. military operation that extracted Venezuelan President Nicolas Maduro. The anxiety and uncertainty surrounding Cuba's future have been intensified further since Don Trump signed an executive order on February 29th pledging to impose punishing additional tariffs upon any country that supplies the island with the oil that Venezuela, with the oil that Venezuela, its primary economic supporter, can no longer furnish. As the days wear on, America's energy embargo on a country already hollowed out by chronic fuel shortages and crippling inability to generate reliable electricity has driven life on the Caribbean island into a near catatonic state. The inability to import fuel, the prolonged blackouts, the collapse of public transportation, the diminished economic and commercial activities, and compounding all of this, the almost complete absence of tourists, Cuba's principal source of revenue, raise a more searching existential question. How long can the country endure this situation? With each passing day, it is increasingly clear that life is becoming unbearably complicated for the island's inhabitants, and there is a complete disconnect between official and popular discourse. Every television news broadcaster in Cuba, where the media is controlled by the Communist Party, features the rushed installation of renewable energy sources, primarily solar, in public institutions such as health centers and educational facilities, as well as in the private homes of doctors, teachers, high-performing workers, and vulnerable individuals. These systems, purchased from or donated by China, temporarily alleviate a widespread problem. Yet everyone knows that they do not offer a solution to Cuba's current situation. In the past few years, while more new hotels were being built to accommodate tourists, even as tourist arrivals to Cuba had already fallen dramatically, why were alternative energy sources not prioritized sooner? Why now, when the biggest crisis is already upon us? Did no one foresee the current scenario? As Cuba struggles, people are also seeking more immediate answers. When will the huge mounds of garbage piling up on almost every corner of Havana finally be collected? What if seasonal viruses like dengue, Oropouche, Zika, and the paralyzing chikungunya, which ravaged the country last year, while acetaminophen was and remains hard to come by, break out again this summer? How will infected people get to the hospital? How will they pay for transportation if money they currently have, which may further devalue, no longer suffices? The list of such questions goes on and on. The situation outside in Havana is equally bleak and could lead to a genuine health or humanitarian disaster, which seems to be the intended outcome of Trump's policy of maximum pressure. Once the crisis has been unleashed, what comes next? It is difficult to speculate about the many possible scenarios, given the inherent risks of such an exercise in a time of profound uncertainty, owing largely to the erratic impulses of the Trump administration. The Cuban government's official stance is unambiguous: resist indefinitely. Some analysts suggest that indefinitely need only stretch as far as the U.S. midterm elections, which may or may not produce immediate political consequences. But what happens if, before that point arrives, an exhausted and desperate people take to the streets in protest? The government response would almost certainly be severe. The 2021 protests in Cuba established a grim precedent. They were met with a cautionary judicial crackdown designed as much to warn as to punish, with hundreds arrested. This leads to another question. If that were to happen, would the U.S. respond with a humanitarian military intervention? That doesn't seem to be the most likely option, but it remains on the table. The imperialist and interventionist philosophy of this White House has made it absolutely clear that it considers the Western Hemisphere, in Latin America in particular, as its backyard, practically a matter of domestic policy. And what of dialogue, you might ask? The word itself, dialogo in Spanish, means a conversation between two or more people who alternately express. And what of dialogue, you might ask? The word itself, dialogo in Spanish, means a conversation between.

sovereignty has to be respected. But it is also true that the U.S. executive branch continues applying pressure on Cuba through an embargo decreed in 1962 and frequently reinforced, with the express objective of bringing about regime change on the neighboring island. Cuba is a country that the U.S. has already considered insufficiently committed to combating terrorism, and which it now classifies as a serious threat to American national security. And so another set of stubborn questions arises. Are the conditions genuinely favorable? Is there a willingness between the Cuban and American governments to reach an understanding, as the Greeks might have put it, through reasonable words? Or are we watching the opening gambits of trench warfare between fundamentalist positions? It is difficult to predict. And what of the Cubans, in a country already grappling with multiple compounding crises? Daily life has grown still harder. The government's economic capacity has dwindled so severely that today most of what people eat no longer comes from La Canasta Básica, the government program that provides essential food supplies to citizens at subsidized prices. Cubans now have to turn to recently legalized private businesses to buy essentials, chicken, oil, and toiletries, at disproportionately high prices in a society where the average monthly salary hovers around 6,000 pesos, roughly $12. Monthly pensions in my country may amount to 3,000 pesos. A carton of eggs costs the same. And so I arrive at one last question, skull in hand in the manner of Hamlet: to be or not to be? And if the answer is to be, then by what means, under what conditions, and for how long or how much longer can we suffer the slings and arrows of outrageous fortune? Next article on Cuba: Waiting for Spring in Havana, by Carlos Eire, E-I-R-E. The hour has come. It is time for Cuba's dictatorship to meet its end. The country is currently facing a humanitarian crisis that worsens with every passing day. And those solely responsible for this disaster are the wizened despots who rule it. The sooner they disappear, the quicker the recovery can begin. This is because Cuba's crisis is nothing new. Ever since it was absorbed into the Soviet Empire in 1960, Cuba has been a parasitic state. First, it was the Soviets until their empire collapsed in 1991. Then a few years later, Hugo Chavez came to the rescue. Now, with the Venezuelan spigot, now that the Venezuelan spigot has been turned off by Trump, the Cuban dictatorship is running on fumes. You might have read somewhere or heard someone say that the U.S. is responsible for this collapse. That is a lie. Cuba has one of the most fertile soils on the planet and is surrounded by seas teeming with fish. But ever since the so-called revolution abolished private enterprise and private property, food has been in very short supply. And now, without Venezuelan oil and subsidies, Cuba can't pay for the imported food that is crucial for the survival of its people. Who is responsible for this senseless catastrophe? Up until the country became communist, Cuba's rich earth not only fed the nation, but made it so prosperous that during the first half of the 20th century, Cuba attracted over 1 million fortune-seeking immigrants and exported much of its produce, including millions of tons of sugar. But after 1959, sugar production shrank steadily. For the past three decades, most of the sugar consumed on the island had been imported. The same is true of all other agricultural products. Why? Because Cuba's communist dictatorship assumed absolute control of food production, obstinately, clinging to absurdly inefficient economic policies. And as agriculture output dwindled, the country's leaders spent ever larger sums of money on domestic repression.

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3: Hi, my name is Billy, and here is tonight's weather forecast for the Talking Information Center. This evening, it will be mostly cloudy, and then later, 20% chance of slight showers, with degrees low around 48. The sun rose today at 5:28 a.m., the sun will set today at 7:54 p.m., and the sun will rise tomorrow at 5:27 a.m. And that's all the weather I have for today. I'm Billy giving you the weather for the Talking Information Center. Have a wonderful evening.
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13: Hello, you're with Helen with the Talking Information Center. We're readings from the New York Times Book Review, the April 19, 2026 issue. The Rule of Four. This novel is the latest in a specific contemporary subgenre involving a quartet of siblings rehashing their adolescence by Rebecca Mackey. In her review of Cynthia Dieprix Sweeney's debut, The Nest, for the New York Times in 2016, Janet Maslin placed it in the squabbling sibling genre. 10 years on, the author's third book joins her first in an even more specific burgeoning subgenre, the less mellifluous four adult siblings reconvene to rehash their privileged but fraught adolescence novel. If you knew America only through recent popular literary fiction, you might assume far more than 7% of its families include four children. You might also surmise that most of these families, well-educated, liberal, white, and insistently dysfunctional, but in a quirky way, contain one gay son, one sibling who's made it big, one who's circling the drain, one who's going through a divorce. These might be the same person. One fails to fulfill his or her early potential. Only one has children, lest a cast of characters become too crowded. Often in these novels, adult siblings reconvene after a long separation because someone has died or married or reproduced, or perhaps the summer house must be saved. We nearly always get multiple viewpoints combining past and present dramas. The best four sibling books feel less derivative and more like products of the collective unconscious. They might offer twists on the traditional family structure. Jean Henth Corliss's The Latecomer, Embrace Comedy, Jonathan Tropper's This Is Where I Leave You, or Tragedy, Anne Napolitano's Hello Beautiful, Realism, Ann Packer's The Children Crusade, or the speculative Chloe Benjamin's The Immortalists, all slacking readers' thirst for juicy family sagas about the tension between our inner wounded adolescent and our adult attempts to move on. Four siblings are few enough to track, but offer sufficient room to explore the various ways parents' failures might reverberate. Add to this appeal our contemporary affinity for multiple narrators, and we get a plausible explanation for how American literature got bound to 100 years of ever jollier literations of The Sound and the Fury. The Nest checked every box in this micro genre, trafficking its tropes to pleasant, if not so revelatory, effect. Inheritance issues reunite the affluent, New York adjacent, charmingly flawed plums, one gay brother, one former superstar who's now in crisis, one sister with troubled kids, another failing to live up to her early promise. We get all four points of view, including adolescent memories, and there's even an imperiled summer cottage. With Lake Effect, Sweeney presents another four-sibling novel, albeit with a less predictable family and plot. We meet Clara and Bridie Larkin and Dune and Fern Finnegan, soon to be step-siblings, as teenagers in upper-middle-class Rochester, New York in 1977. The two families are merely neighbors until the Finnegan's father, Finn, and the Larkin's mother, Nina, turn their affair into an elopement. The seismic event rocks the small, uptight Catholic community, and the novel takes us through the scandal and its aftermath into the 1990s, when all the unwilling players are summoned to the stage one more time for another scandalous wedding, and then a birth, and then a death. Sweeney brings significant psychological acuity to everything from midlife sexuality to adolescent cafeteria drama to postpartum depression. After the elopement legitimizes her relationship with Finn, Nina makes the ridiculous yet thoroughly human decision to trek to Buffalo to buy herself lingerie because she enjoyed performing deception now that they were safely husband and wife. In granting all the major characters a voice, Sweeney makes use of another, broader, 21st century trend, polyphonic sprawl, which favors pluralism over the subjectivism of the 20th century, or the trusting omniscience of the 19th. Rotating narration offers the repeated fun of learning new characters' secrets, and conflicts seen from multiple sides are more richly engaging. We understand Clara's heartbreak when Dune ends their teenage romance, just as we understand his reasons, reeling from parental betrayal and the idea of Clara as a stepsister. We even sympathize when the adult Bridie finds falling in love with Dune maybe the only easy thing in her life. But in this narrative juggling act, balls get dropped. Strange elisions mar the otherwise deft psychology. Clara defers her acceptance to Cornell to care for her sister in a now motherless home. Yet the following fall, when Bridie starts her freshman year there, Sweeney offers no good explanation for why Clara doesn't also enroll, instead moving to Manhattan. In the 1980s, the girl's father, Sam, moves to San Francisco and struggles to come out to his daughters until Clara warns him about AIDS, signaling that she already knows he is gay. While his perspective has been steadily mined in early chapters, here he barely reacts. Similar lapses pepper the plot. In the prologue, Nina's neighbor, Bess, purchases 7 copies of The Joy of Sex, gives one away to the bashful store clerk, and arrives at her book club with 7 copies. Despite spending weddings, funerals, church functions, holidays in the same spaces and sharing parents, the two pairs of adult siblings know shockingly little about one another's lives. Characters we've invested in disappear from the text. After stealing the book's first scenes, the divorce and outspoken Bess vanishes until we learn in passing, at the end, that she was the only one to stand by Nina after the elopement, something we never saw. And after that AIDS conversation, Sam returns to Rochester and, aside from a fleeting mention of him standing slightly apart at his daughter's wedding, evaporates from the last 75 pages. He's not even mentioned when his granddaughter is born, as if queerness were its own ending, rendering him irrelevant to family dynamics. He's a particularly unfortunate victim of the narrative's divided attentions, raising the specter of AIDS only to walk away feels uncomfortably parallel to society's disregard for those affected by the epidemic. Perhaps omissions of such weighty material help Lake Effect go down easier. Some readers will wish for more friction or to follow wilder, minor characters, Bess or Finn's Wonderkind employee or Clara's drama teacher's yogi friend until stranger paths. But they'll find what's here quite palatable in more ways than one. With multiple grocers, a food columnist, and a food stylist among the main characters, the novel seems almost intentionally packed with food that book clubs can crib for themed menus. In 1970s, and Rochester shibboleths, Weight Watchers, and Jean Nate on one hand, Half Moon Cookies and the Xerox Corporation on the other hit hard. Why not indulge? Whatever strange part of the American psyche so yearns for a four-sibling dedente might not be nourished, but it will be satisfied. Roving Eye, The Universal Baseball Association by Robert Coover, by Adam Dalva. Just in time for the first weeks of the new season, Robert Coover's prescient 1968 baseball novel is back in print. Picture it, a spring day, baseball players in the eternal sun. A rookie, Damon Rutherford, is pitching a perfect game. But don't just imagine it, live it. The screaming fans, the hot dogs, the beautiful athletes in their primes. The pitcher rears back to throw. Time dilates. And the scene distorts. A late middle-aged man, an accountant, stands over his kitchen table late at night. He holds dice that will determine the outcome of his homemade tabletop baseball game. Overcome by unfortunate bodily needs, he runs out for pastrami and beer, then makes a trip to the toilet before returning for the final roll. Catharsis, a perfect game. No hits, no walks, no errors. One of the rarest feats in baseball, achieved entirely inside a lonely bean counter's apartment. This is the opening of Robert Coover's persistently prescient 1968 novel, The Universal Baseball Association, Inc., J. Henry Waugh, prop, New York Review Books, 242 pages, paperback. Coover, a sometimes difficult, always engaging writer, published more than 20 books before he died in 2024. At Brown University in the 1990s, he taught one of the first courses on electronic and hypertext literature, though one can trace his interest in branching narrative pathways back to early stories like The Babysitter from his 1969 collection, Prick Songs and Descants. Coover is perhaps best known for his novel, The Public Burning, 1977, a rollicking account of the Rosenberg trial told partly from the perspective of Richard Nixon. He continued to write cutting-edge fiction into his 90s, but the Universal Baseball Association, his recently released, reissued second book, remains my favorite. The mastermind of the UBA is J. Henry Waugh, whose monomaniacal obsession unites Coover's career-long preoccupations, sex, religion, systems, the American mythos. The novel, which precedes Dungeons and Dragons by several years, offers an intense depiction of stochastic storytelling, the kind of participatory, chance-driven narrative that role-playing games, first on paper and then on screens, would eventually make commonplace. Eight short chapters produce a seemingly endless Borgian labyrinth. As Wilfred Sheed wrote in his 1968 New York Times review, to not read it because you don't like baseball is like not reading Balzac because you don't like boarding houses. Indeed, to Henry, the association is more exciting, more real, than the major league contests it simulates. Nothing like it, really, we're told at one point, not the actual game so much. To tell the truth, real baseball bored him. Fantasy sports were a little known when Coover wrote the Universal Baseball Association, but he brilliantly captures their distortion of the underlying games. I'm a fantasy player, and I often find myself rooting for a Byzantine series of outcomes that are disconnected from a team's actual performance. A specific linebacker needs to make a tackle. The cleanup hitter must fall to win the game so his teammate can have another chance to bat. I refuse to play fantasy basketball. The sport is too beautiful to alter. The increasingly overwhelming prevalence of online gambling in sports, in politics, in life has further separated gameplay from reality, creating a litany of myopic viewers. That Coover saw all this coming is a bit like David Foster Wallace predicting the dysmorphic anxieties of presenting oneself online in infinite jest. While invented, the players of the UBA are not just the abstract integers of sabermetricians. They're characters invested with personalities by both the game and its creator. Call player Sycamore Flynn or Melbourne Trench, and something starts to happen, Henry explains. He shrinks or grows, stretches out or puts on muscle, sprays singles to all fields or belts them over the wall. These athletes have backgrounds, families. Damon, the player who records the perfect game, remaps history with his achievement. His imaginary father, Brock, was a great pitcher decades earlier. But those illustrious times seem now like the foundling days of the league. Henry decides to henceforth call that period the Brock Rutherford era. Damon was not only creating the future, Henry notes, he was doing something to the past too. In this pursuit of narrative, Henry is the embodiment of a novelist. He scavenges inspiration from his banal life. His job is tolerable only when he can secretly play his homemade horse racing game and tracks the happenings of the league in long journalistic notebooks that never reveal the game's dice-rolling mechanics. Henry is even aware of the shift in his lyricism over the years. His youthful, energetic prowess is reactivated by Damon's win. Coover's excellent stylistic rendering allows for a near-constant slippage between Henry's real and fantasy worlds. At one point, hunched-up cars push through the streets like angry, defeated ballplayers jockeying through crowds on their way to the showers. This invasion of games into life is often called the Tetris effect, which I know all too well. After too much online chess, I move through the world like a bishop. Too much Bellatro, and everything in my bedroom is a playing card. Henry's monomania can be uncomfortably pervasive, spawning flitting hallucinations across the scrim of his consciousness. Sandy Shaw, a one-time pitcher, writes countless ditties that pepper the text and sometimes slip out of Henry's mouth. One particularly unpleasant song tells the story of a rape. Like much of Coover's oeuvre, this book is hyper-libidinous, reflecting Henry's perceptions of his players' machismo. When Henry has sex with a neighborhood friend, Hetty, he tells her to call him Damon. The abbreviation of Henry's full name, J-H-W-H, is a conscious echo of Y-H-W-H, the Hebrew name for God. And the book teems with religious symbolism. Ball stadiums, Coover writes, are the real American holy places. But because Henry has created a clockwork universe, a procedural generator whose rules are fixed, theological intervention is impossible. The dice control everything from off-season sports to a complex system of politics, all of which is highly entertaining to read. But the dice can also cause tragedy. In one indelible scene, a freak sequence of roles brings out the extraordinary occurrences chart, which details the unlikeliest and unluckiest scenarios. Henry can't accept what he sees and what he's done to his favorite player. But to cheat the rules of the game would be to render the whole thing meaningless. His hands tremble. Disaster has struck. After a challenging smear of drunken grief, the second half of the book amps up the uncanniness bordering on horror at times, particularly when Henry's only friend, the hapless Lou, tries to join the game. To explain, obsession always ruins its charm, and Henry, patient zero of the male loneliness epidemic, loathes having to open himself up. Coover was until something here. People still love simulators of all stripes. They build imagined cities and design virtual islands and theme parks. Their Sims get married, have children, live happy lives. This actual impulse provides solace and, no small irony, a sense of community. We shut ourselves in to control new worlds. As Henry destabilizes in the wake of the crisis, his association becomes totalizing. Even in fantasy, darkness serves a purpose, given new meaning, new narrative. 100 years later, the players of the UBA reenact a tragedy, now a foundational parable, at the start of every season. That done, another spring can come. Baseball's on! The next couple of articles come from the Sunday, April 26, 2026 issue. Riches to Rags. This multi-generational novel spans the collapse of a monarchy, two world wars, and a revolution by Elvia Wilk. In the waning years of the Habsburg Empire, a strange child with translucent skin is born into the Lazar family. His name is Lajos, and he will be the last baron in an aristocratic lineage about to plummet headlong into the blood-red depths of the 20th century. Nelio Biderman's sweeping, unruly novel Lazar, artfully translated from the German by Jamie Bullock, follows the family from the days of imperial grandeur through the collapse of the monarchy, two world wars, Hungary's Nazi collaboration and military loss, paranoid post-war life under Soviet occupation, up to the 1956 anti-communist revolution. The novel, based loosely on Biderman's family history, begins as a gothic fable, rich with sensory description, gems of historical detail, and surreal twists. Much of it is set on the lavish Lazar countryside estate, which anchors the family firmly to their past. Biderman vividly evokes the atmosphere of a haunted manor at the edge of a sinister forest through a narrative that hovers at the edge of realism. Family members are swallowed by the forest. Letters and documents vanish into the house without a trace. Paintings contain hidden messages. Dreams invade waking life. Lajos uncle goes mad, and after a mysterious huntsman delivers him a copy of E.T.A. Hoffman's Night Pieces, myth and memory collide. The estate is run but like a quasi-feudal fief, and the Lazars take their wealth for granted. Even as the monarchy sinks into the Danube swamp, Lajos imagines he might still relive the golden era of his grandmother, who had lived so extravagantly that she had her personal dairy cow transported by train to wherever she went. In the summer of 1948, while Lajos' son is lying by the pool reading Thomas Mann, Soviet officers arrive and give the family an hour to vacate. Their land, home, and possessions are expropriated by the state. They escape to Budapest and are later sent to work on a state-run farm. Lajos' son reflects on his father's situation. All his life, he had been somebody without having to do anything to make this happen. And then overnight, he was a broken man. Do we sympathize with these dispossessed nobles? Their allegiances are confused and typically self-serving. Lajos initially admires Hitler, but later turns to feeling contempt and dark fear. He watches thousands of Hungarian Jews march toward Auschwitz and tempers his guilt by sheltering an anti-fascist priest. His main concern is preserving the estate. Later, in bombed-out Budapest, his children become marginally involved in revolutionary activity. But largely, the Lazars are caught between passivity and complicity. Discombobulated, Lajos and his ilk pine for their past, yet Biedermann presents the reordering of the old-world hierarchy with skillful ambivalence. There's no neat moral reckoning. The novel is consistently preoccupied with the question of whether literature itself can be complicit in violence. Facing the carnage of World War II, Lajos develops an almost physical aversion to all fictional or beautiful prose as it distracts from brutal reality. His daughter, an avid reader, sees novelists as sadists who have raped and pillaged people's private lives, creating a power imbalance between perpetrator and victim. As if to drive the point to a literal extreme, Biedermann includes a blunt and shocking rape scene with a young novelist as its perpetrator. Throughout, rape is treated alternately as metaphor and event. The symbolic deployment risks dulling the horror. Yet its purpose is clear, to demonstrate that fiction has an active role in constructing the history it reimagines, and to ask what responsibility the author has toward the subjects he depicts. Biedermann aims for a grand European saga in the mode of The Leopard or Buddenbrooks, and at its best, the novel achieves a powerful rhyming between daily life and the demise of an epoch. At other times, world historical events are shoveled in with heavy hands. Think, meanwhile, Lajos' brief interest in, say, the Titanic or Freudian psychoanalysis read like dutiful flags in a timeline. Overall, though, Lazar is thrillingly unburdened by conventional stylistic constraints. The story jumps in time, switches tenses, and swaps point of view mid-paragraph. Nobody's inner thoughts are off-limits, even those of Stalin on his deathbed. Chapters might suddenly incorporate a list of possessions, a fragment of poetry, a sentence that runs two pages. The effect can be wildly freeing, even virtuosic. Sometimes it induces whiplash. On a few pages, the inconsistencies strain credulity. Biedermann grasps at the edges of coherence, and some pieces flitter away in the wind. But he usually regains control by reining in the narrative, reinforcing core motives and returning to the riveting, scene-based storytelling that displays his true gifts. His formal risk-taking is clearly deliberate. It's an audacious approach to portraying a chaotic era when any stable sense of past, present, and future has fallen away and nothing can be taken for granted. As Lajos' wife says, there was no point in grappling with the future when the words, "It's war," were enough to turn apples into pears. Petal Power, a biologist's passionate manifesto for flowers as exclamations of beauty in a somber world, by Adam Nicholson. There is a gap between us and every other living thing. As the philosopher Timothy Morton put it, we live in two shrink-wrapped categories, nature and us. We may think about nature from time to time, wander out into it, regularly abuse it, and maybe even agonize over it. But we never quite allow it to lie in the same bed or eat from the same plate. And if nature does turn up where we don't expect it, we tend to meet it with a kind of horror. Morton's solution? Stop thinking about this abstraction of nature and instead engage with it. Get down with the living world, roll around in it, sniff it and stroke it. Stop thinking of it as an it. In fact, and you never know what might happen. David George Haskell, a professor of biology, is already way down this track. When we take pleasure in a flower, he says, we reclaim our inheritance as animals. He has written widely loved books about the secrets of forests and the sounds of the living world, and now in How Flowers Made Our World, a rather inert title for a work of real passion, has become the advocate for the enormous silent presence of flowering plants in almost every nook and cranny of our lives. Haskell takes flowers seriously. He loves his subject. Flowers are exclamations of beauty in a somber world, but they are not to be viewed merely as pretty or decorative objects. They may be transient and vulnerable, but they are potent, adaptable, habituated to hostility, flirtatious, deceitful, cooperative, adventurous, exploitative, and colonizing beings of tremendous and world-straddling success. Whereas often a plant community has been diminished, he does not like the concept of restoring it. Perhaps instead we revive, reawakening the life force, he suggests. I prefer the verbs kindle and spark. Haskell considers plants living creatures and deprecates the way natural history museums sideline flowers in favor of carnivorous dinosaurs and other glamorous meat eaters. I center the flowers agency, he says, a social justice advocate for the floral world. All our assumptions about a flower's passivity, its graceful waiting for fertilization by passing insects or soothing zephyrs, are merely symptoms of an almost crazily anthropocentric frame of mind. It is a prejudice that has produced a massive worldwide destruction of flowers and their habitats when, Haskell insists, we should see them not as mere beneficiaries of human action, but rather as the frame makers, the honest managers of the systems on which we all rely. Imagine this. There are plants that exude scents that say, go away, I taste foul. But there are others that, when attacked, release volatiles into the air and soil that summon the enemies of their enemies, the parasitic wasps and predatory mites that will kill the organisms that want to feast on the plants. Flowers are not merely beautiful blossomings, nor mere self-defenders, but alliance builders with the invertebrate world, knitted, as Haskell says, into cooperative unions with animals. There is a lot of science in the book, and it is not something to be read at too much of a lick. You must follow carefully, a sip at a time, through many close-up descriptions of flower anatomy and genetic structure. But the point is clear. Flowering plants may have appeared only relatively late in the story of life, some 150 million years ago, but since then, they have romped across the planet. Non-flowering plants had been on land for more than 300 million years. Only in the late Jurassic and the Cretaceous did flowers begin to take over, flowing through genetic evolution into the twisting ecological crevices of the earth, managing constantly to adapt and thriving where conditions seemed worse. Difficulty was stimulus. Go to the deserts of Southwest Australia, and you will see how plants bloom in profusion where conditions seem most dire. No one is quite sure what generated the great emergence. Darwin called the sudden appearance of flowering plants, followed by their near-instant diversification across all the world's habitats, an abominable mystery, Haskell terms it, an explosion with an unknown cause. It may be the sudden doubling of chromosomes through mutation of plant genomes, called duplication, provided the raw material for the huge diversification, but the theory doesn't quite gel. Duplication happened some 192 million years ago. the boom in flowering plants only 60 million years later. If duplication ignited an explosion of diversification, the process had a long fuse. More intriguing and more in tune with Haskell's story is this spectacular positive feedback loop between flowers and insects that began then and continues today. Seduction and deception, mutuality and fraud, feeding and poisoning, trapping and enabling, piracy and reciprocity flicker through the joint insect flower world of love and use. It may have been the almost infinite net of cross species interaction that stimulated the trapping and enabling, piracy and reciprocity flicker through the joint insect flower world of love and use. It may have been the almost

biology kind. His emphasis is on symbiosis and communality, both between plants and with plants. But he raises the pitch in his peroration. Our love of flowers, he says, is a form of inherited wisdom scribed by evolution into our nerve endings and brain chemistry. In the presence of flowers, our senses grow. Beauty awakens inside us, and we're freed momentarily from the husk-like ego. You feel like cheering, more Haskells, please, and more flowers. Rainbow Warriors. The surprising history of colored names offers insights on what it means to define anything at all. By Deidre Mask. Is the blue I see the same as yours? Is my red your red? It's the question that a child philosopher, probing the limits of language and the unknowability of human experience, might ask. But it's also a puzzle that has long occupied artists, scientists, anthropologists, and, as Corey Stamper explains in her immensely likable new book, True Color, lexicographers. How, Stamper asks, should the dictionary define blue? Color, she writes, is so integral to our experience as humans that we can't conceive of a world without it. It's as much part of our lives as air, water, and taxes. And it is maddeningly, beguilingly slippery. Stamper is something of a rock star in the word nerd universe. Her first book, Word by Word, drew on her experience working at Merriam-Webster to animate the challenging and sidery world of dictionary writers and editors. While working on the unabridged dictionary, she once spent 4 months nonstop refining the entry for God. She came to the subject of color while working to revise Webster's third new international dictionary, known affectionately as the Third. One day, while proofreading, she was waylaid by a definition of the word begonia, a deep pink that is bluer, lighter, and stronger than average coral, see coral 3B, bluer than fiesta, and bluer and stronger than sweet William, called also gaiety. It was, she writes, utter and complete nonsense. A color, a deep pink, compared color-wise to a handful of things that I was pretty sure were not colors. What is average coral? Is fiesta even a color? The Third, she points out, is a book with no narrative interest, no silly puns, no personality whatsoever, whereas these definitions had a voice. Who were the lexicographers behind this multi-hued sea change? This plunged Stamper into the knotty history of color definition, which over the years has proved almost as ticklish as the God question for professional definers. Take, for example, orange. In the Third, there's unique orange, the orange that is exactly colorimetrically halfway between red and yellow. This is different from typical orange, and different again from focal orange, which, says Stamper, encompasses everything from apricot to creamsicle, to sunset to burnt orange, to safety orange to orange peel. These difficulties create a world where a proposed definition for off-white becomes, officially, a color resembling white, but somewhat reddish, yellowish, greenish, bluish, or purplish, or darker, or both slightly darker and chromatic. Scientists have been tackling the problem of color standardization for generations. It's a story Stamper tells, in part, through guns and butter. Germany, which in 1914 produced 90% of the world's synthetic dyes, during World War I curtailed shipments and at the same time repurposed many dye works into munitions plants. The German dye industry supplied the ingredients for chlorine gas, for example. Color was a surprisingly important tool in war generally, from the shade of gray that allowed ships to escape detection
to the camouflage that allowed the wearer

0: to blend into the background. America's National Bureau of Standards, whose role was to measure and standardize everything it could, was tasked with the job of color. Congress, Stamper writes, threw oodles of money at something that, just 10 years earlier, had been considered the province of Parisian courtiers and dress-mad socialites. And then there was butter, or rather margarine. When margarine was invented in 1869, butter producers weaponized color to defeat the potential usurpers. Butter and only butter, they decided, could be yellow. Big dairy states like New Hampshire mandated that the less expensive newsprint be dyed. Generally, it was a lurid bright pink, but appetizing shades like red, brown, blue, and black were all proposed. Margarine manufacturers retaliated by including yellow packets of dye to knead into a white base. Consumers had strong ideas of what color a product should be, using color as a guide for quality or freshness. Pharmacists, who partly relied on color to dispense drugs, needed consistent color descriptions to distinguish the brown of, say, a laxative from the brown of an anti-diarrheal. And, of course, color was always a problem for dictionaries. In the most enthralling sections of the book, Stamper pursues her original quest, digging into the archives of Merriam-Webster to tell the stories of the men and women searching for a way to define color. Good lexicographers, Stamper suggests, are, generally speaking, not people, instead spending their days at desks piled with index cards. But Stamper, who I imagine is not just a good but an excellent lexicographer, defies this characterization in her lively portrayals of these superficially stodgy-seeming characters. There's Edward Oakes, the polio-stricken, overworked editor, Philip Babcock Gove, an often irritating, pedantic managing editor, and perhaps most important, the driven and cheerful color expert Isaac Hahn Godlove. Godlove's wife, Margaret, who worked on the definitions for $1 an hour, is particularly well-drawn as a deeply talented, largely overlooked scientist. All Stamper's subjects suffer in some way, severe burnout, spousal loss, debilitating scoliosis, burnt appendices, and yet they persist. Stamper highlights a letter from L.I.H. Godlove, written after he had suffered what he described as a nervous breakdown, in which he writes that he has begun some actual work on the definitions at the hospital. The attending doctors, he continues, thought it might be good for me. Stamper's book is about color, but it's also a sneakily insightful philosophical treatise on what it means to define anything at all. What does color indeed? What does any word mean in the abstract? What does color mean to you? When it comes to describing colors in a contextless void, it seems artificial, contrived even, Stamper writes. In that way, it's just like language. It becomes something worth watching only when it's about something outside itself. Profile, Jeff Martin, by Elizabeth Egan. For years, the literary king of Tulsa has mobilized best-selling authors to travel to sold-out events in his Oklahoma hometown. He will soon expand his horizons. "This is my passion project," Jeff Martin said, smiling like a shy maitre d' as he held open the door to Magic City Books, a nonprofit bookstore on a gritty corner in the small but vibrant arts district of Tulsa, Oklahoma. Booksellers love to joke about the many unpaid aspects of their jobs, including after-hours reading. But Martin, 45, a lanky mashup of Jimmy Stewart and the man with the yellow hat, wasn't exaggerating about the volunteer nature of his work or the zeal he brings to it. Magic City, named for Tulsa's oil boomtown heyday, and not to be confused with the Atlanta strip club of the same name, is set up like a museum with a board of directors and tax-exempt status. Martin, a co-founder and the president of its board, has never earned a dime off the place, which hosts 6 reading groups and more than 100 author events per year, often with him as MC. For the past 17 years, Martin has also held a day job at the nearby Philbrook Museum, where, as director of communications, he's injected an air of levity into potentially stodgy environs. Stuffy old museum reads a sign pointing to the 72-room Italian Renaissance villa that houses a world-class art collection. But on March 6, in an email to bookstore staff, Martin announced that he has accepted a new position at the Seattle Art Museum. He's moving this spring. "It's exciting to stand at an open door and try something new," Martin said in an interview. "But I don't think I'll ever do anything quite as impactful as what I've done here." Martin's hobby-turned-side hustle has helped transform his mid-sized city into a dynamic cultural hub. "I think of Jeff as the literary king of Tulsa," Davis Sedaris said in an interview. He has gotten to know Martin over the course of more than 24 book tours and serves on Magic City's advisory board. In the past 2 decades, Martin has steadily, and without much fanfare, except in 2019, when he was named Tulsan of the Year by Tulsa People magazine, established his hometown as a magnet for best-selling authors. When Matthew McConaughey announced a 5-city tour for Poems and Prayers, one of those stops was in Tulsa. When Rachel Maddow came to town to promote Blowout, she spoke to a crowd of more than 4,000. Other notable guests have included Anne Pachette, George Saunders, Margaret Atwood, Stacey Abrams, and Tom Hanks. Martin booked them all. The night before our interview, 600 readers flocked to Tulsa's congregation, B'nai Emunah, to hear Martin speak with Joe Machum about his new book, American Struggle. It was a Sunday evening, a freshest day in the Middle East, but the audience was exuberant, sighing sympathetically when Martin announced in his opening remarks that his father had died a few weeks earlier, and clapping when Machum took a few measured jabs at President Trump. There are 2 types of interviewers who appear alongside authors: those who share the spotlight, occasionally hogging it, and those who, over the course of an evening, turn up the brightness on their subject as if with a dimmer switch. Martin falls into the latter category, establishing himself as a presence but never stealing the show. You can tell pretty quickly who's going to be an engaging and surprising interlocutor, and I could tell from the top he was going to be both those things, Machum said in an interview. Sedaris put it more succinctly. Jeff does something that's sort of unheard of lately, he said. He actually reads the book. During a visit in Magic City's Algonquin Room, which triples as event space, meeting space, and shelving for coffee table books, Martin admitted that he'd planned to leave Oklahoma decades ago. Like many a bored, bookish teenager in the 1990s, he dreamed of becoming the next Jack Kerouac or Quentin Tarantino, and he felt that his job at Blockbuster Video in suburban Bixby, Oklahoma, was the perfect proving ground. On Friday nights, it was the center of culture, Martin said. All my friends would come in. I loved that. I was always more interested in Gertrude Stein than Ernest Hemingway, in the sense of how she gathered people. Martin spent a year in South Texas, where he planned to establish residency so he could attend the University of Texas. But having neither the grades nor the funds, he boomeranged back to Tulsa. He got a job at Barnes & Noble, where he met his wife, Molly. By the time he was 23, he was the events coordinator, a proudly scrappy one. You weren't supposed to ask authors to come. You had to go through the author relations department, Martin said. I didn't do that. I would approach people, email them, ask them. I got very much into the better to ask for forgiveness than permission mindset. Miva Messer, who was an events manager then and now oversees Barnes & Noble's author events and social media teams, and it's poured over podcasts, said in an interview, "Jeff always had a clear point of view. He understood the intersection of the literary arts and community. As his reputation as a gatherer of readers grew, Martin was recruited to work at Rainy Day Books in Fairway, Kansas. He visited and even toured some apartments. On the way home, though, driving through a thunderstorm, Martin had an epiphany. I wanted to carve something out that was my own thing and didn't want to be on someone else's coattails. He decided to stay in Tulsa." In January of 2009, Martin was laid off from Barnes & Noble and started organizing book events on his own. First, he started Book Pub, a series of book club-style gatherings at McNally's, a local watering hole. Then he founded Book Smart Tulsa, an event series with the goal of hosting one author per month. "I knew all the publishers. I knew all the publicists," Martin said. "But once I was detached from the machine, I had to figure out, how am I going to get people here?" He sought donations from hotels, restaurants, and event spaces. Occasionally, he ponied up gas money for an author, but for the first few years, he mostly relied on local business owners for help, figuring the worst he could hear was no. BookSmart hosted around 200 authors in its first 5 years, including Elizabeth Gilbert, Anthony Bourdain, and Jonathan Lethem. For Chuck Palahniuk's event, an adult pajama party, Martin asked administrators at a soon-to-be renovated library to allow graffiti artists to tag the walls, and they agreed. He also brought in food trucks and a local band. "When I started, I had this idea of the theory of double exposure," Martin said. 50% of the reason I would bring someone to Tulsa would be to expose people who live here to their ideas, books, and philosophies. But the other half was to expose that person to this place. He went on, "People's opinion of this city and this state was either a negative one or there just wasn't one. It was kind of like, bring your low expectations. We can really show you something." Like his longtime friend, Sterling Harjo, co-creator of Reservation Dogs and creator of The Lowdown, which was filmed around Tulsa and features Magic City in its first episode, Martin saw the creative potential in his town. "It felt like a place I could make an impact," Harjo said in an interview. Those other places he mentioned, Austin, Texas, New York City, and Portland, Oregon, didn't need me, you know? They inspired me, but they didn't need me. Martin said the same. He preferred to be where he was needed and to share Tulsa whenever he had the chance. He has hiked local trails with Sedaris, dined with Tom Colicchio at Nachi, a buzzy downtown restaurant known for his agave cocktails, played table tennis with Stephen King in the green room behind Kane's ballroom, and had so much fun at dinner with Jennifer Egan that they missed the minor league baseball game they planned to attend. Go Drillers. "When people say you don't get paid for it, I say, but I have all these memories of time with these people," Martin said. His driving tour with this lesser-known Egan, no relation, was informative and comprehensive, including a stop for a roast beef sandwich at Fellini's Cookies and Deli. At the Philbrook, Martin showed off an illuminated dance floor in a downstairs gallery and encouraged me to run my fingers through a cloud of silver cones in Marie Watt's Heart in the Sky exhibit. "Pretty cool, right?" he asked more than once. In 2013, following the closure of Steve Sundry, then Tulsa's last standing independent outlet for new books, Martin and his friend Cindy Hulsey founded the Tulsa Literary Coalition, which opened Magic City. For the first few years, They stored hardcovers and paperbacks in Halsey's garage and drove them to book events. Then in November 2017, after a year-long construction delay, Martin and Halsey opened their brick-and-mortar store around the corner from the Woody Guthrie and Bob Dylan centers and a few blocks from the bakery and cafe that Martin's wife co-owns. The whole street was packed with people, Jeff Martin said of opening day. He pulled up pictures on his phone of the ribbon cutting, the mayor, and throngs of smiling readers. 7 months later, Halsey was diagnosed with brain cancer. She died in September 2018. The store maintains a shelf of her favorite books, including The Hours by Michael Cunningham. It was a gut punch, Martin said, visibly moved as he looked at Halsey's picture. He also spoke about the deaths of his father, his father-in-law, and his mother-in-law over the past 4 years. Those losses made him and Molly want to be closer to her family in the Pacific Northwest. Then the job in Seattle materialized through a former colleague at the Philbrook. It went from a lark to a serious thing pretty quickly, Martin said. My main priority is the bookstore and wanting it to be strong and still have the solid footing that it's on right now. Chalk it up to midlife wanderlust. Blame it on a mural Martin drives by regularly, painted on the side of the Woody Guthrie Center, proclaiming, "This land is your land. Why not explore?" We've lived a small little life, Martin said. We never had kids. We had a bakery and a bookstore. Those were kind of our kids. At the Seattle Art Museum, Martin will be the chief of creative strategy and storytelling. He plans to stay on as president of Magic City, which has become a model for other nonprofit bookstores across the country. He will return to Tulsa 6 to 8 times a year, participating in programming and events. Kelly Brown, Magic City's manager, who has worked there from the beginning, said, "Jeff has always been the steady presence, the undercurrent of who we are and what we're doing. That's not going to change." This spring, Jeff and Molly Martin will leave Oklahoma behind, driving with their golden doodles, Franny and Annie, to West Seattle, where their new house is 5 minutes from Puget Sound and backs up to Fauntleroy Park. But Martin is glad he stayed in Tulsa for as long as he did. "The place felt like a black hole when I was a teenager, and at some point it became a blank canvas," he said. "Tulsa will survive without me just fine. But it feels nice knowing I made a difference."
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2: Hi, my name is Billy, and here is tonight's weather forecast for the Talking Information Center. This evening, it will be mostly cloudy, and then later, 20% chance of slight showers, with degrees low around 48. The sun rose today at 5:28 a.m., the sun will set today at 7:54 p.m., and the sun will rise tomorrow at 5:27 a.m. And that's all the weather I have for today. I'm Billy giving you the weather for the Talking Information Center. Have a wonderful evening.
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8: Hello, this is Steve. Today I will be reading from Harper's Magazine from May 2026. The Old Guard, an essay by Samuel Moyne. In Greek myth, Eos falls in love with Tithonus. She is the goddess of the dawn. He is a Trojan prince, yet still a mere mortal. Eos asks Zeus to give her mate the gift of eternal life. But, foolishly, she forgets to ask for eternal youth, too. Tithonus never dies. He just grows older and older. Quote, ruthless age, end quote, goes the Homeric hymn, recounting his story, is, quote, dreaded even by the gods, end quote. Tithonus becomes more decrepit and wizened with each passing year. Eventually, when he can no longer move, Eos has to shut him away in a place where, quote, he babbles endlessly and no more has strength at all, end quote. Eternal life amid the decline of one's faculties is not a blessing, but a curse. Quote, me only cruel immortality consumes. I wither slowly in thine arms, end quote. Tithonus complains in Alfred Tennyson's rendition of the myth, published in these pages in 1860. In a rare moment of lucidity that emerges from his everlasting gibberish, the story of Tithonus no longer feels so outlandish because our society postpones death to an unprecedented degree. Unlike immortals, we still pass. But the great majority of us, and not only the bad, now die old, in whatever nursing home he was parked in. Tithonus must have looked much like we increasingly do, as doctors continuously defer our mortality. We are approaching a time when a legion of Tithonuses will live in our midst. We have already felt the social and political consequences. During the 2024 presidential campaign, the revelation of Joe Biden's decline altered the course of American history, leaving a storied republic on the brink. The experience brought home the crisis of the country's aging leadership. Our politicians are dangerously old. I bring little news on this front, but the facts are startling nonetheless. Between 1960 and 1990, the median age of members of Congress was in the early 40s. In the three decades that followed, the median surpassed 60. Among the effects of this trend has been the on-the-job senility or death for both of those who govern us. Take, for example, the Texas Representative Kay Granger, 81 years old in 2024. She chose not to seek re-election and disappeared from the Capitol after casting her last vote that summer, only to be found 6 months later in a senior living facility where she had ended up without resigning, after experiencing, quote, dementia issues, end quote, as her son put it when reporters tracked him down. Granger's is an isolated case, only in its absurd extremity. At least half the Democrats in the House who are 75 or older, there are nearly 30 in all, are running again this year. Last year, a 75-year-old Jerry Connolly of Virginia bested Alexandria Ocasio-Cortez for a leadership role in the House Oversight Committee, before dying of throat cancer soon after, which made it easier for House Republicans to pass President Trump's One Big Beautiful Bill, slashing taxes and welfare. The overrepresentation of the elderly in political offices is hazardous beyond the most obvious risks. Political theorists would call this situation a failure of the descriptive representatives' representation. Ideally, a political class resembles the people it serves. But it might not concern you who holds political office if they deliver good governance for you and yours. Indeed, one reason genocracy has escaped scrutiny until recently is that it was commonplace to believe that elderly politicians would act benevolently as the best grandparents do. But the increasing mismatch between the nation's demography and its leadership is clearly galling to many. The prevalence of aged politicians is almost certainly increasing the mass absentia of the young from political participation. The older the politicians, the less credence younger constituents give to the idea that their votes matter. They may even start to doubt the basic worth of a political system and let it fail. A study comparing different countries, including the United States, concluded that the bigger the age gap between people and their politicians, the weaker the population's confidence in democracy. In short, it's not just that our politicians are old. It's not just the cognitive or bodily decline they suffer. What's most important is that such leaders represent an aging constituency that controls the political system. They are also the visible face of the elderly's domination of private forms of power, chiefly wealth. Aging Americans control the biggest bank accounts and stock portfolios, partly as a result of living long enough to accumulate more and more without giving much away. The government is bought and paid for by members of the oldest generation, and it is organized for their sake. There is no way to separate the age of our elites from their ascendancy. In America today, age is the modality in which class is lived. With apologies to the late great cultural theorist Stuart Hall, who said the same thing about race. Our gerontocracy is not the result of a malevolent plan. Exactly. It is, more than anything, an accidental byproduct of a legitimate and understandable desire to survive. Another day, month, or year among loved ones, what downside could that have? Once upon a time, such a question would have been rhetorical, but its answers have snuck up on unsuspecting societies. Boomers aren't distinctively evil. Well, some are. Rather, the fact that they are so numerous and the fact that they are aging in an era when life has been extended make this syndrome endemic. America faces a gerontocratic crisis of secession on the scale of society itself. The melodrama of secession, waiting for the old to make way for the new, defines not only our politics, but also our economy and our culture writ large. But there is still a chance for reset. President Biden exposed one part of our gerontocracy, as Trump now does too. Pulling aside the curtain that hides the rest might prepare us to dismantle the system and create something new. At the core of the gerontocracy's rise is a historical irony. The modern world, and America above all, once stood for youth, novelty, and energy. And yet the same modernity that gave us democracy and other forms of progress also prompted scientific advances that prolonged life. Those advances drove a startling demographic transformation that has increased the proportion of elders in our society, unintentionally empowering a caste that has slowed progress. Call it the Great Aging. The age pyramid, which deemed almost as a law across space and time that the younger the humans, the more of them there were, has been rebuilt. There is still a narrowing tip in the upper echelons because people still die. But below it, the structure is a rectangle, with steady state survival of most cohorts and some younger groups smaller than some older ones. The rectangle is slowly ascending in height, which means that where there once was a smaller proportion of people over 40, now more than half of the population in some countries, and just about half in America, are above that age. Our current median age is nearing 40, up from 30 in 1980, and from the mid-teens early in our national history. And while the trends in life extension have been irresistible, the coexistence of a declining birth rate with the ongoing survival of the baby boomers is creating an especially lopsided upper age cohort. There were just under 5 million Americans aged 65 or older in 1920, accounting for less than 5% of the population. Now there are more than 55 million, making up almost 17% of the total. The Great Aging has reshaped the American electorate. Older voters are more and more numerous in both absolute and relative terms. And because seniors everywhere tend to vote at the highest rate of any age group, their de facto power is even greater. Whereas the median age of those eligible to vote in America is about 47, the median age of actual voters is about 52. If you filter out presidential elections, when participation is higher across the generations, the median age of voters rises from 52 to about 55. These numbers get far worse in primaries and special elections, when the younger voters plummet even further, but seniors dependably turn out. In 2024, the alarming median age of a primary voter was 65. In New Mexico, it was 75. No wonder, nationally, turnout among the over 65 set was six times higher in primaries that year than among those aged 18 to 34. By the time general elections roll around, old people have already struck their most grievous blow. About 90% of the seats in the House of Representatives are effectively determined by primaries, not by general elections, in which one party is heavily favored. The role of older voters is not just disproportionate, it's getting bigger. For decades in American politics, those aged 18 to 24 have been significantly less likely to vote than the average adult. Their participation in presidential elections hovers around 40%. In 1996 and 2000, it dipped to barely over 30%. Meanwhile, senior citizens have increased their share of the presidential electorate even faster than their share of the population has grown. They made up 15% of voters in 1968, 20% in 1996, and 26% in 2020. when Americans 55 and older accounted for a whopping 44% of voters in the presidential election. This issue is often brushed aside even more quickly than the problem of aging politicians. After all, whether or not to vote is entirely up to individuals. Young people who don't vote, at least those 18 or older, have no grounds to complain about disappointing results when they could have shown up on election day. Is America today just a case of gerontocracy by tacit consent? That question ignores the relationship between the aging of politicians and the disaffection of the young, who prefer to vote for candidates closer to themselves in age, all other things being equal. We know that the age skew of voters is among the best explanation for the elderliness of our politicians, and it has created a self-fulfilling prophecy. The young stay home, and they have an even better reason to do so in the next election, because the old vote old politicians into office. There is also the fact that you have to register to vote, and older people are more likely to have a stable residency, which makes this easier. Put differently, younger people, as a group, are punished because of their higher mobility. Retired people have a lot more free time to go to the polls, and older people, who are still working, are more likely to be in a position to take off an hour to vote than those earlier in their careers. Ultimately, though, the abstention of the young voters owes less to these practical obstacles than to their alienation from politics itself. America's shockingly libertarian campaign finance laws exacerbate elder power. The nonprofit Open Secrets, which monitors campaign funding, last examined the power of elderly donors during the 2014 presidential election cycle. Among that year's 500 most generous donors, the average age of the 491 donors with known ages was some 66 years, and the most common was 70. And though Democratic voters often trend younger, the party's donors were only slightly younger than the Republicans. More recently, a study from 2025 found that the median dollar donated during an American election comes from a 66-year-old. Even when young candidates are voted into office, they are often doing the bidding of old money. Alongside voting, organizing is essential to the politics of a self-styled democracy. That is why the enormous might of seniors' interest groups is crucial for understanding how the country functions. More than 1 in 10 Americans have joined the AARP, an achievement bettered perhaps only by the American Automobile Association. With its ranks of dues payers exceeding $35 million and with thousands of staff, plus 50,000 volunteers, the AARP has for many years been among the most powerful lobbies in American politics. It gets better press than the National Rifle Association, which has a mere 4 million members. The AARP's annual budget nears $2 billion, and the NRA's is about a tenth of that sum. Of course, there is nothing inherently wrong with elder advocacy, which is pursued by an assortment of groups, such as the Gray Panthers and the National Council on Aging. But the AARP's preeminence demonstrates the extent to which older people are prioritized at all levels of government. The group's origins are muddled. One of its founders in the late 50s was a retired school principal in California named Ethel Percy Andrus, the first woman to hold such a position in the state. She had started a national group for retired teachers that became so popular that other retired professionals sought to purchase its health insurance plan. The AARP's other founder was Leonard Davis, a young insurance agent from New York. Davis proved to be a genius at direct marketing, and the AARP grew because he found a way before the establishment of Medicare in 1965 to provide older people with health insurance that the private insurance industry had refused to offer them. Andrus died in 1967 at 82, having advanced the idealistic cause of helping old and vulnerable people, a cause that Davis, who lived until 2001, converted into a lucrative business model. In 1963, he founded the insurance company Colonial Penn, which made him fabulously wealthy. He also became a notable philanthropist. For a time, Colonial Penn became the exclusive provider of insurance sold to AARP members, until the organization gave up its privileged relationship with the company after the irascible journalist Andy Rooney made hay of it on 60 Minutes in 1978. Davis's role in the creation of the AARP was laid a memory hold to avoid accusations that the senior organization was just a front. The group was in the right place at the right time. The great aging created legitimate new needs, as well as an extraordinarily lucrative emerging market. To this day, the AARP remains devoted both to lobbying for the interest of seniors and to monetizing old age itself. It continues to offer millions access to private insurance along with discounts on travel and other perks in return for the opportunity to sell them products. Yet the AARP has often tried to play down its commercial activity. Quote, education, information, community service, and local advocacy, not just legislative advocacy, is the core of what we are, end quote, claimed its former executive director, Horace Dietz, in the mid-90s. Its rebrand at the turn of the millennium put further distance between the group and the image of seniors who sit around buying stuff hawked by infomercials. What had been called the American Association of Retired Persons changed its name in 1999 to simply the AARP, an initialism never to be spelt out. As the AARP expanded, it got so big that it couldn't help but capture elderly America in microcosm. Its gigantuan size put pressure on the group to avoid appearing partisan or taking sides on divisive issues. After all, the bigger your coalition, the more people you need to avoid infuriating. That is why the AARP is less invested in gerontocratic change than in maintaining a gerontocratic status quo. The irony and the shame are that the AARP hasn't been an effective champion for the elderly, poor, owing to its defensive instincts. Increasing support for the neediest older people has never been the organization's priority. For decades now, its primary aim in Washington has instead been to preserve the entitlements won from the 30s to the 60s, Social Security and Medicare. After all, these programs help to create the class of better-off retirees who fund the group today. The AARP's existence warns of a creaky but powerful behemoth that only a fool would rouse from slumber, lest it wreak havoc. The group cannot be held responsible for American policy status, nor for the excesses of elder self-protection, but it epitomizes both issues. Where the NRA's guns kill people, the AARP reflects, like a mirror, a country dying by conservative sclerosis. Elderly power in the public realm has a private foundation. Above all, old Americans are disproportionately rich. Gerontocracy overlaps with plutocracy, or more precisely, it is one of the most consequential forms. Of course, poor older people exist, just as rich young people do. You can imagine, just barely, a society in which elder rule is not so intertwined with wealth. But that place is not America today, and the correlation of age with wealth is anything but random. According to a 2011 study, the median senior citizen had 47 times more wealth than the median American between the ages of 18 and 34. This disparity had gotten remarkably worse over the time. In 2009, households headed by adults older than 65 had improved their median net worth by 42% over the prior quarter century. By comparison, the median net worth of households headed by adults 18 to 34 fell by 68% during the same period. Alongside the victory of rich 1%ers in the neoliberal era came an extreme class dominance by the older upper echelons. By 2019, this inequality had reached a dire state. Americans under 40, representing 37% of the adult population, held a mere 5% of America's wealth. Those over 54, representing a comparable slice of the adult population, held 72% of the wealth. There has been a slight correction since the pandemic, with younger people finally seeing growth in their assets and income after decades of stagnation. But it has been little and late. The gap between older haves and younger have-nots remains staggering. It was long predicted, wrongly, that older people would save up a nest egg for retirement and then get rid of it, justifying some amount of class hierarchy favoring seniors who defensively accumulated enough to live on after they stop working. But it is clear now that as seniors earn less from work, they spend less too. A lot of the motivation for hoarding money and assets as people age is a fear of mistreatment when their physical decline makes reliance on others unavoidable. And the prospect of ever longer lifespans may leave people terrified of running out of money. In response, the evidence shows a great many decide to hold on to their wealth. It's no mystery why the old want to retain their privileges. That they can keep them so easily is in large part because the age of gerontocracy has been an age of tax revolts on behalf of the propertied. A house isn't just a place to live. Older people also have fanatical attitudes towards the disturbance of their property. Quote, they are not generous, end quote, Aristotle noted, for, quote, they know from experience how hard it is to get and how easy to lose, end quote. Beyond blocking development that would benefit those who do not yet own homes, the old evince a hostility to taxing property for the sake of social goals. Americans in their final decades go even further than the libertarian American default. Not only do they feather their nests, they also secure them against predators, even though they hurt their own young in doing so. The primary agenda for old people has long been avoiding property taxes, even when the immunities they win are regressive in the extreme, as in the case of California's Proposition 13. Passed in 1978, the law caps property taxes at 1% of assessed value, constrains future increases, and limits reassessments, auguring a wave of similar legislation across the United States. The purported rationale for property tax relief is that old people no longer have the salaries coming in that they would need in order to pay their share to the state. But this is mostly a smokescreen because of just how much property wealth many older Americans control. Property tax limits have further abetted the elderly's monopolization of housing. Places with higher property taxes predictably have lower house prices, leading to younger ownership. After all, it's easier to pay even a high tax bill than to make a giant down payment. So it follows that when property taxes are held down and home prices rise, young people are kept away. If they do sell their homes, old people benefit from the exclusion from federal taxation on the first $250,000 of profit, $500,000 for a married couple they make on the deal. And most American states also have so-called homestead tax exemptions, which allow seniors to reduce their locally assessed property taxes. In some cases, state programs may provide additional credits or rebates to supplement these local savings. Many such exemptions in Colorado, Nebraska, and more than a dozen other states are earmarked for the old specifically. The effects on all levels of American government are tremendous. It has been estimated that various property tax breaks for seniors cost states in the equivalent of 7% of their income tax revenue. But the consequences are experiential as well as fiscal. Cities are graying, with more elderly people living in them than in the countryside, and young workers are being pushed to the peripheries of cities despite commuting downtown for fun and employment. Even in suburbs, housing patterns are not uniform, with the elderly preferring to live where there are fewer children, thus fleeing obligations to pay for schools. If we want to counter their power, it won't work to suggest that elderly people have the same stake in building a better world for the future, because they don't. Their eagerness to avoid taxes that benefit younger generations demonstrates as much. It won't work, either, to paper over the enormous differences between the precarity of some seniors and the situation of the mass of younger people living without the specific privileges correlated with and often reserved for older people. Those differences imply that seniors will sometimes be allies of progress, but not always, and opponents more often. Age-related class advantages are in many cases far more profound than the intersection of class with gender or race. There is no way to ignore them if we want a fairer future. Old misers working themselves into their graves, amassing money beyond what their lives require, while lording power over others, were stock characters in 19th century fiction. Monsieur Grandet is one of the most memorable, a tycoon in his 70s, when most of the action in Honoré de Balzac's novel Eugène Grandet takes place. Grandet has been a brilliant hard worker at the start of his had been a brilliant hard worker at the start of his career. He made a fortune as a cooper and a vintner, converting his early gains into fabulous profits. But as the years pass, he becomes little more than an obsessive hoarder, to the detriment of his daughter, Eugenie, who makes the mistake of falling in love with a poor suitor. In the end, Grandeur is reduced to a greedy old man. While he loses his faculties, his avarice remains instinctively undiminished. He is finally struck by paralysis, but every morning he has himself wheeled to a spot in his manse where he can spend the remaining time admiring his gold. The 19th century has nothing on the 21st when it comes to bosses who won't leave the workplace, protecting their gains to to the point of perversity. Today, the income that older Americans enjoy for as long as they remain in their jobs is one pivotal factor that maintains our gerontocracy. As a staggering amount of old workers have done, they keep younger people from jobs or condemn them to worse ones. Most terribly, but true to elder conservatism, the fact that such aging men, and now women, monopolize opportunity of old workers have done, they keep younger people from jobs or condemn them to worse ones. Most terribly, but true to elder conservatism, the fact

it was trending in the opposite direction. After World War II, more and more American companies adopted retirement mandates, some softer than others. The problem was that, thanks to the great aging, the elderly were enjoying better health and longer lives, even as they were stripped of their jobs. In early 1967, President Johnson delivered a special message to Congress, urging it to take action for the hundreds of thousands not yet old, not yet voluntarily retired, who find themselves jobless because of arbitrary age discrimination. Heeding his words, lawmakers went on to pass the Age Discrimination in Employment Act before the year was out. The law aimed to prevent the mistreatment of those 40 or older at the point of hiring and to curb unfair early termination. But far from targeting the validity of mandatory retirement, the ADEA permitted it when it applied to those 65 or older. Then the law was revised in stages. The Florida Democrat Claude Pepper was the prime mover in the ADEA's radicalization. Born in 1900 and first elected to the Senate as a young man during the New Deal era, Pepper was thrown out of office in 1950 after an opponent accused him of holding pro-Soviet views. His political comeback began in 1962 when he was elected to the House of Representatives as a Cold War liberal and an advocate for the elderly, in tune with his state's own transformation into a vast senior center. In the 70s, Pepper became the chair of the House Select Committee on Aging. He was instrumental in crafting ADEA 2.0, which extended its coverage to federal workers and raised the minimum age for mandatory retirement policies to 70 in 1978. Over the next decade, during which he made the cover of Time magazine as the spokesman for the elderly, Pepper pushed through the total abolition of mandatory retirement in ADEA 3.0. No member of Congress voted against it, thanks in part to lobbying from the AARP. In this current version of the law, mandatory retirement is essentially prohibited outside exceptional professions, aircraft pilot, for instance, that age undeniably affects. Fittingly, Pepper died in office in 1989 as the oldest member of Congress. His legacy now haunts America from beyond the grave. Legally, it became possible for workers to stay longer and longer, and many do, clustering in elite professions in contrast to manual or mental work that people leave if they can or because they must. America's corporate leaders exemplify the situation. The average hiring age for CEOs at the top American companies, those included in the Fortune 500 or the S&P 500, has risen dramatically from 46 to 55 in the past two decades. That is the same period during which executive compensation has soared, with direct implications for the fusion of age and class inequality in America today. It is not hard to think of leaders who stay on and become hard to eject, even for the sound business reasons, as they control their own companies or stand symbolically for them. Consider the oil magnate Harold Hamm, who is 80. Saifi Ghassemi, the former CEO of Air Products, who was finally ousted at 80 after a shareholder revolt. Rupert Murdoch, who retired from his media empire at 92. And Frederick W. Smith, who was still the executive chairman of FedEx when he died at 80. As of 2023, the percentage of chief executives in their late 60s had reached record levels.

0: There is no known reason to believe that corporate performance has improved as a result. Indeed, there are many reasons to think that there is a price to pay, and it's not borne only by younger workers who are unable to break into the upper ranks. The market speaks clearly about the profitability of younger leadership. According to a recent study, stock prices decline when younger CEOs die unexpectedly, while the sudden deaths of Doddering and Wisen drives price spikes. According to their official purpose, corporations should be engines of change and novelty. Part of what drives profits is the creation of new and better products that consumers will buy. But corporate America is hampered in this mission by its laboring gerontocracy and by the conversion of society into a static domain for hoarding seniors. While Monsieur Grandet eventually dies in Balzac's novel, his successors are alive and well in America today. When the 19th century Harvard clergyman Andrew Preston Peabody put out his edition of Cicero's On Old Age, a seminal ancient tract that argued for greater role in society for the old, he compared elders to brakemen on the rails of history. Progress is inevitably fraught with hazards. The old, he wrote, would keep history on track. To his credit, Peabody also wondered about the potential costs of having too many old people at the brakes. Fortunately, he concluded, there is no, quote, imminent probability that old age will furnish a larger array of conservative force than the world needs, end quote. Elders died in sufficient numbers to stick to their proper place. The saving grace of seniority, Peabody wrote, is that, quote, old men are so few, end quote. He didn't anticipate the great aging or how the brakemen he thought would make the modern ride forward gentler and more sustainable could end up hobbling it instead. The cost has been great. The aging of government and capital alike has led to a crisis of renewal in politics and society, as younger Americans see their interests disregarded and their prospects for advancing degraded. Today's crisis is made worse by the fact that in gerontocracies like ours, which are prone to letting long-term problems fester and worsen, it is difficult even to consider the possibility of change. This portends heavier and heavier consequences for the future. A fundamental imperative is therefore at stake. Americans must abolish gerontocracy if we are to realize a collective aspiration to social movement and progress, or achieve other important goals, such as intergenerational equity and fairer political representation. Gerontoric reform should reflect the life course, acknowledging the inevitability of decline and death. Instead of permitting the indefinite retention of authority and assets, our policies should usher people through all the phases of life. Americans ought to be educated and equipped in one phase. They ought to be launched and supported when they are likely to contribute most, and they should eventually cede the stage to others without fearing abandonment. Solutions such as ousting politicians from lifetime jobs and giving younger voters more say over the future have their place. But contemporary gerontocracy is mainly a matter of excess authority in the private sphere, which means the greater economic equality across generations is our ticket out of the gerontocratic dilemma. Of course, No one denouncing the tyranny of the old should forget how many elderly Americans have counted among the most oppressed, and still do. More than 1 million Americans over the age of 80 live below the poverty line, and further millions live on fixed incomes not far above it. That is why, though there is every need to fight gerontocracy, there is no need to do so punitively. Currently, in my mid-50s, I have a personal stake in what happens to older people. As my college-age daughters like to remind me, I am one of them, so I mean it when I say that curtailing the excessive authority of some has to be for the sake of all. Building a fairer system with the elderly divested of political power, wealth, and property, but guaranteed dignity and state support at the end of their lives would help everyone, including most of the aged. Our neoliberal era has pitted creativity against care, but there is no way to prize the first without enacting the second, too. Of all the defects of American gerontocracy today, one of the worst is our failure to face mortality and embrace old age as a phase in nearly everyone's life, a phase that should appeal in its own way to those already in it, and that should permit secession for those not yet there. After all, it's our collective future, even as our own contributions wane, that matters most. Findings. On the island of Golemgrad, a population of Hermann's tortoises, among whom aggressive and injurious male mating strategies have caused females to die of starvation or to kill themselves by walking off cliffs, was projected to lose its last female member in 2083. Thousands of Patagonian penguins are being killed by pumas, though many without being eaten. Emperor penguins, whose molting was observed from space, may no longer be able to safely molt before the annual disappearance of sea ice. Boat traffic may impede the social lives of harbor porpoises, and pilot whales and orcas were found to be carrying previously undiscovered viruses. Fire-footed rope squirrels appear to serve as a reservoir for monkeypox, which can jump to sooty manga bees. Swine, who escaped and rewilded in the aftermath of the Fukushima nuclear disaster, matrilineally introduced their rapid reproductive cycles into wild boars. Scientists reported that nanoplastics, which are released by cigarette butts even in still waters, make rice fish stupider and increase earthworm mortality. Eels in the silvering stage, wherein they attempt to escape to sea, were captured for the first time in Cyprus's inland waters. The world's oldest fossil of reptile skin, discovered in the Thuringian forest, was theorized to include an imprint of cloaca. Horses can smell human fear. Haptic researchers discovered a difference of two orders of magnitude in the elasticity of thousands of whiskers of an Asian elephant's trunk as they progress from the base to the tip. A monolithic quartz crystal consistently elicited attention from enculturated chimpanzees, who let it go only when offered bananas and yogurt. And who can differentiate small crystals, even when they vary in luster, symmetry, and transparency, from pebbles? An ethicist concluded that gamifying workplaces is morally defective. The workplaces of CEOs who, as children, live through natural disasters tend to be safer, and still more if the CEO is considered powerful and works in an under-unionized industry. Four-fifths of Midwestern college students who have engaged in sex in a moving vehicle endorse the practice despite the risks. Whites are predominant among teenage American sextortionists, and Black and Latino teens possess greater resilience than white teens against online race-related disinformation. Human evolution may have selected for resistance to burn injuries. Medieval Danish lepers were not excluded from high-status grave sites close to churches. Fetal burials in the Dalma culture in the 5th millennium BC employed pre-used pottery. Climate change may be slowing rather than accelerating species turnover, as well as encouraging male frogs' calls to reach peak intensity earlier and causing Mediterranean gorgonians to prematurely release their gametes. An interdisciplinary team suggested that the search for extraterrestrial civilizations focus on planets with large coal deposits. The local group of galaxies is arrayed in a plane of dark matter, above and below which are voids. The recurrence of Halley's Comet may have been discovered by Elmer of Malmesbury.
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2: Here's the forecast for the Boston and South Shore area on the Talking Information Center from the National Weather Service. For today, clearing, we'll see some sun later on, temperatures in the mid-60s overnight. Partly cloudy, temperatures in the mid-40s, and for Tuesday, increasing clouds, temperatures in the lower 60s. The sun rose this morning at 5:26, setting at 7:55 this evening. 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

0: Here's the forecast for the Boston and South Shore area on the Talking Information Center from the National Weather Service. For today, clearing, we'll see some sun later on, temperatures in the mid-60s overnight. Partly cloudy, temperatures in the mid-40s, and for Tuesday, increasing clouds, temperatures in the lower 60s. The sun rose this morning at 5:26, setting at 7:55 this evening. 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
9: 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The only constant in life is change, the Greek philosopher Heraclitus famously said. When it comes to prices for goods and services online, sometimes the changes happen so fast it feels as though the ground is moving beneath you. Whether you need a ride home, an Uber fares double in a matter of minutes, or the price for an airline ticket you've been eyeing for a much-needed vacation skyrockets overnight. These shifts come courtesy of a strategy known as dynamic pricing. Often shaped by algorithms that work behind the scenes, prices fluctuate to maximize the seller's profits. Dynamic pricing is nothing new, but the growth of online shopping and developments in artificial intelligence have made it far easier and far more common for companies to deploy it frequently and across a wider range of purchases, from groceries to clothing. Demand is a common driver of dynamic price changes. Prices may, for example, rise in anticipation of increased demand at certain times of the day or week, or when an item is selling quickly. Competitor pricing can have an effect too, with businesses tracking what rival retailers are charging and altering their prices to match or undercut them. In some cases, in a practice known as personalized pricing, Even factors such as a customer's location or browser history may influence the prices they see. Where it happens. Airlines have long employed dynamic pricing. Algorithms constantly compare real-time sales to forecasts. If some seats are selling more slowly than expected, prices may drop. Likewise, if sales are beating expectations, prices rise. And seats are commonly grouped into fare buckets, meaning that a certain number of tickets are allotted to be sold at a certain fare, and when the cheapest bucket sells out, the price jumps. Airlines may sell 200 seats at 200 different prices, depending on when and how travelers book them, says Scott Keyes, founder of Going, an app for flight deal alerts. Hotels and ride-hailing apps such as Uber and Lyft use dynamic pricing too. An event such as a local conference, concert, or weather disruption can boost demand for hotel rooms and raise prices as much as 40 or 50%. During rush hour, bad weather, or major events, ride apps may double or triple fares. Ticket prices for concerts, sports matches, and other events may fluctuate depending on demand, especially via third parties such as Ticketmaster. A run of victories for Serena Williams at the U.S. Open in 2022 caused prices for her final match to surge to historic levels by as much as 143% in just 24 hours. For the first time, FIFA is implementing dynamic ticket pricing for the 2026 World Cup, using AI to analyze demand in real time to adjust prices. Increasingly, food delivery platforms are making use of dynamic and or personalized pricing tactics. In December, Consumer Reports published an investigation showing that Instacart had quietly been running AI-driven price experiments that could show different Instacart users different prices for the same grocery items at the same stores at the same time, with variations as high as about 23% on some products. After the report was released, lawmakers and consumer advocates called for investigations, and within weeks, Instacart announced it would end the AI price tests. Still, many delivery platforms continue to allow surge pricing during times of peak demand. Major online retailers, the likes of Amazon, Target, and Walmart, deploy algorithms to optimize profitability, too. Any major national brand will likely engage in some form of dynamic pricing these days, says money-saving expert Andrea Warwick. Many merchants use advanced pricing technology that monitors demand, competitor price changes, and other factors to automatically update prices. How to thwart it? You may not always be able to beat the algorithms at their game, but you can shop smarter by making these moves. Pay attention to the timing. For airline tickets, booking within Goldilocks windows, periods not too early and not too late relative to your travel date, can help you avoid unfavorable dynamic pricing. For domestic travel during off-peak periods, the best deals typically appear 1 to 3 months in advance, while peak season domestic flights are more likely to be cheapest 3 to 6 months ahead. For hotels, book 1 to 2 months before your planned check-in date to get the best prices and availability. Or, if you're flexible, you can often find good deals by waiting until the last few days before checking into a hotel in a larger city. Concert goers may benefit from buying at the last minute, too. On resale sites, they spend 33% less than average when purchasing tickets the day of a concert and 27% less than average the day before, according to a study by FinanceBuzz.com. Similarly, try to shop online during windows when retailers may drop prices. A study from data-gathering platform Decodo, formerly Smart Proxy, found that with online retailers, prices tend to be lower from 6 a.m. to noon, and that Tuesday mornings are particularly favorable for shoppers. Shopping on weekday mornings rather than evenings or weekends might give you an edge. 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But they have limitations. When it comes to purchasing airline tickets, for instance, using them is the equivalent of doing a rain dance. It's harmless, but it doesn't cause prices to move, says Keyes. And in most retail settings, businesses are actually more likely to offer you a discount on items you've viewed but not purchased, he says. You can leverage this by adding an item to an online shopping cart, then closing out of the website or app. Later, you may get an email offering you 10 to 15% off of that item. 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Perfect timing. When to claim Social Security. Fears about the financial health of the system have sparked a surge in early filings, but that can be a costly move. If you're 62 or older, determining when to claim Social Security benefits is one of the most consequential financial decisions you'll ever make. The timing can have a profound impact on your retirement income for the rest of your life, as well as the financial security of your spouse. Now, with concerns rising about the looming insolvency of the Social Security Trust Fund, the decision has become even more unnerving, leading to a growing number of people to file early, at a potentially high cost to their long-term financial health. The development reverses a decades-long trend of older Americans delaying Social Security benefits. The number of applications for benefits rose by more than 276,000 from October 24, 2024 through April 2025, versus the same period a year earlier, according to the Urban Institute, a Washington, D.C. think tank, and we're on track to rise 15% for the fiscal year ending September 30. And it's not just lower-income Americans who have been applying in droves. Social Security data for the first half of fiscal 2025 indicates that the agency received more early claims from higher earners than it had the previous year as well. The rate of increase did slow for the remainder of 2025, with filings rising 8% for the full calendar year, the Urban Institute found. Still, that's a big jump from 2024, when the number of people who filed for benefits rose just 1.8%. We may be seeing more of a generalized anxiety over the health of Social Security, says Jack Smolligan, senior policy fellow for the Urban Institute. Some people are choosing to file early because they're concerned about the state of the program going forward. A recent survey by AARP bears that out. Roughly half of Americans who claimed earlier than planned in the past year, or are considering filing early, said they were motivated by fears that Social Security is running out of money. Other factors include higher-than-average inflation, which has put a squeeze on retirees' budgets, and a peak wave of baby boomers reaching retirement age. The debate over when to file for Social Security isn't new. Some retirees have long believed they should file for benefits as soon as they are eligible, while others are determined to wait. But concerns and misinformation about the future of the system have made it even more challenging to make a sound decision. Here's a look at the facts and some expert guidance to help make the choice that's right for you. The payoff for waiting. You can file for Social Security benefits as early as age 62, but that will result in a monthly payout up to 30% lower than the amount you'll receive if you wait until full retirement age, which is 66 for people born in 1943 and gradually increases to 67 for those born in 1960 or later. Holding off at least until you hit your full retirement age will also get the most out of the annual cost of living adjustment because of the magic of compounding. Each annual COLA will be applied to a larger amount of money. You have a limited ability to change your mind. During the first 12 months after you file your claim, you can withdraw, repay the benefits you've received to that point, and refile at a later date. But after that first year is up, the decision is irrevocable. In addition, if you file for benefits before full retirement age and continue working, or go back to work after taking early retirement, Social Security will withhold $1 for every $2 you earn over a certain annual amount. For 2026, it's $24,480. In the year you reach full retirement age, Social Security will withhold $1 for every $3 you earn over a higher limit, which is $65,160 in 2026. Once you reach full retirement age, the earnings test disappears, and Social Security will recalculate your benefits to credit you for the amounts withheld. Waiting until you reach full retirement age to claim entitles you to the total amount of benefits you've earned based on your lifetime earnings record, and you won't have to worry about the earnings test. If you can afford to delay even longer, you'll receive an 8% delayed retirement credit for each year you postpone claiming benefits until age 70. Workers who reach full retirement age at 67, for example, will receive a 24% increase in benefits by waiting until age 70 to file. An analysis by the National Bureau of Economic Research found that virtually all workers between the ages of 42 and 62 would end up with a higher amount of lifetime discretionary spending by waiting until 65 to file for benefits, and 90% would benefit by waiting until age 70. If you can afford it, delaying benefits until age 70 is excellent longevity insurance, says David Haas, a certified financial planner with Sirius Financial Advisors in Franklin Lakes, New Jersey. As you get older, you want to have those COLAs adjusted on the highest amount possible. The insolvency factor. But there's math and then there's reality. Nearly 30% of Social Security recipients elect to take benefits at age 62, and only 10% wait until they're 70, according to a 2024 study by the Bipartisan Policy Center, a Washington, D.C. think tank. There can be compelling reasons to claim before age 70, or even as early as 62. But fear of insolvency isn't one of them, says Clark Randall, a CFP with Creekmer Wealth Advisors in Dallas. If Congress doesn't act, which experts say is unlikely because Social Security is extremely popular and lawmakers like to get reelected, the trust fund is projected to run out of money by 2034. That doesn't mean, though, that benefits would disappear. Social Security will still be funded by payroll taxes and continue to pay benefits, but reduced by about 23%. The idea that Social Security is going to run out of money is a very real fear, but not a real risk, Randall says. It's not even possible the way it's set up. Even if you're convinced the trust funds will be depleted, you're still better off waiting to file for benefits, Randall says, because any reduction in benefits would be calculated on a larger amount. For example, if claiming a $2,480 monthly benefit at age 70 is better than claiming a $2,000 monthly benefit at 67 before the 23% across-the-board benefit reduction, it's still the best choice after the benefit reduction, he says, because it would result in a monthly payment of about $1,910 at age 70 instead of $1,540 at 67. Neither is as good as not having a benefit reduction, but they are both equally reduced, Randall says. Investing the benefits. The strong performance of the stock market recently may also have affected the increase in Social Security claims. Some retirees believe they'll capture a higher rate of return by claiming benefits at 62 and investing the money, a strategy that has gotten a lot of traction on social media lately. It's a risky bet. In order to beat Social Security's annual COLA, combined with the guaranteed 8% annual return for delayed retirement benefits, you would need to invest very aggressively, financial experts say. Most retirees aren't going to be 100% in stocks, says Wade Pfau, founder of RetirementResearcher.com, a retirement planning website. In a 2023 paper for the Journal of Financial Planning, Pfau and Steve Parrish, scholar in residence at the American College of Financial Services, concluded that while retirees who delay claiming Social Security benefits may give up some upside potential if financial markets perform extremely well, that happens less frequently than many investment experts predict. And if the market turns bearish in the early years of retirement, retirees who are heavily invested in stocks could experience sequence of returns risk, which occurs when individuals are forced to take withdrawals from portfolios that have declined in value. This can inflict permanent damage, increasing the risk retirees will run out of money. Reasons not to delay. Insolvency concerns aren't the only reason retirees file for benefits before age 70, says Michael DeMassa, a CFP with Forza Wealth Management in Sarasota, Florida. For some retirees, filing for benefits early enables them to postpone withdrawals from savings. Many retirees are reluctant to tap their savings, even if they don't have a significant nest egg. They don't like to see their assets drawn down, and that's missed in academic studies, DeMassa says. Melissa Caro, a CFP and founder of My Retirement Network, a financial education platform, agrees. For many retirees, Social Security is valuable because it mimics a paycheck, providing significant comfort to those who don't receive a pension, she says. If filing for benefits at age 67 instead of 70 means you'll have $2,000 more a month to spend on travel and other pursuits, why wait until 70, she says. The goal of retirement is to enjoy yourself. Treating age 70 as a default recommendation ignores reality, says Caro. Some people need income earlier. Some don't have the assets or health profile to wait comfortably. Others value certainty now over optimization later. There is no universally correct claiming age. An analysis by investment research firm Morningstar found that retirees who take withdrawals from their portfolios to delay filing for Social Security from age 67 to age 70 end up with a higher amount of lifetime spending income. At the same time, though, those retirees end up with a lower median balance in their portfolios when they die. While this strategy may work for retirees who want to get the most from their savings while they're alive, it may not appeal to those who want to leave a legacy to their heirs. Breaking even. Some retirees file for benefits early because they believe they won't live long enough to profit from delaying payouts. The age at which claiming larger benefits for a shorter period outweighs claiming a smaller payout for a longer period is known as the break-even point. Estimates of break-even points vary, but an analysis by J.P. Morgan Asset Management suggests claiming benefits as early as age 62 makes sense if you don't expect to live past 77. If you expect to live beyond 77, wait until at least your full retirement age, and if you expect to live beyond age 81, consider waiting until age 70. Your personal health and family medical history help inform this calculation. That said, no one knows with certainty how long they'll live. The Social Security Administration estimates that the average life expectancy for a 65-year-old man is 84.3. For a 65-year-old woman, it's 87. Focusing on the break-even point, though, overlooks a critical aspect of Social Security, which is to provide longevity insurance. That is, financial protection in case you live a very long time. Social Security is an inflation-indexed lifetime annuity that's superior to anything in the private market, Smoligan says. Even if you don't expect to live past your break-even point, there's a good chance your spouse will, which is important if you're the higher earner and your spouse is younger than you. Once the surviving spouse has reached full retirement age, they're eligible for up to 100% of the deceased spouse's benefit, or if the deceased spouse had not yet filed for benefits, 100% of the amount the deceased spouse would have received had he or she filed. Survivor benefits are particularly important if one spouse took time out of the workforce, say, to care for young children. Social Security benefits are based on the beneficiary's 35 years of highest earnings, so that spouse could end up with reduced benefits because of those lower or zero earning years. Being able to switch to the higher earner's benefit could make a huge difference in the surviving spouse's quality of life. Waiting until age 70 to file, however, could create a financial squeeze for a married couple. In that case, having the lower-earning spouse file for benefits at full retirement age, or even as early as 62, will enable the couple to use that income to help pay expenses while the higher-earner's benefits continue to grow. In many cases, the optimal strategy involves the two spouses claiming at different ages, says Neil Krishnamami, a CFP with Krishna Wealth Planning in McKinney, Texas. That also applies to couples who want to take advantage of spousal benefits, which allow a lower-earning spouse to receive benefits based on the higher earner's work record while both spouses are alive. The lower-earning spouse is eligible for up to half of the amount the higher earner is entitled to at full retirement age if the lower earner waits until full retirement age to file. Otherwise, spousal benefits will be reduced. Retirees who are receiving spousal benefits will be switched to survivor benefits when the higher earner dies. In deciding when to claim, also consider how Social Security fits into your overall financial picture, which includes other sources of income, your health, and whether you want to leave a legacy. That's difficult to do, particularly now when many retirees are worried the program will become insolvent. I don't dismiss concerns about the system's long-term funding, but those concerns are often stripped of context, Caro says. Social Security isn't disappearing overnight. Even under current projections, it continues paying the majority of scheduled benefits for decades. That doesn't mean nothing will change. It means people don't need to rush into claiming purely out of panic. Father really did know best, and Mom, too. Experts share the best advice they got from their parents, directly or indirectly, by example and observation. Respect all types of work. My father always said, all honest work is good work. Doesn't matter if you're the CEO or the street sweeper. There's dignity in earning your keep, period. Lynette Calfani Cox. Take it down a notch. My mom always told me money talks and wealth whispers. Be low-key and thoughtful, not showy. Melody Hobson. Stick with a sure thing. It's better to have 50% of something than 100% of nothing. That's from my dad. He had a little deli where I worked after I turned 13. Once I went to downtown Chicago with friends and bought a corned beef sandwich that was twice as expensive as my dad's. I said, Dad, I know how you could make more money. Double your prices. He said, Susie, I'd rather have 50% of something than 100% of nothing. I have a line out my door all the time, and that's how I keep it. Susie Orman. Spread your bets. I saw my dad's company, a department store in Camden, New Jersey, go broke. I saw my parents' financial world fall apart because my dad had all his assets in one place, in one basket. So that taught me a bitter lesson about diversification. Lawrence Kotlikoff. Have hard talks in the car. The best piece of advice that my mother ever gave me, which isn't directly about money, but can be applied to money, is this. If you need to have an important but difficult conversation, do it in the car. The car is a really good place for these kinds of talks because you don't have to look at the person you're speaking to while driving, and they can't leave. So, for people who have a hard time talking about money, do it when you're in the car. Doing it in the car isn't a bad way to go. Bet on yourself. My dad was an entrepreneur who invested in himself, an immigrant from Mexico who came here and did extremely well. He took everything he had and kept investing in his company. So work hard and never be afraid to take a calculated risk. Keep it cozy. My dad once told me to think twice before buying a big house. I asked why, assuming we didn't have a big house because we couldn't afford it. He said, When you have a big house, everyone goes into their corner of the house. You see everyone sitting together? That's how family works. Ramid Sethi. Delay gratification. My immigrant parents always instilled in me that I couldn't have fun 2 days in a row. My dad would say, happy today, sad tomorrow, or sad today, happy tomorrow. My parents delayed gratification their entire lives so I could have the life they felt I deserved. That's applicable now. Delaying gratification is what allows you to have a happily ever after in retirement. And match your tastes to your means. My mom used to say you can't go through life with champagne taste and a beer budget. If you want to buy champagne, you'd better make enough money to afford it. When you're a young kid right out of school with wide eyes and a limited budget, either learn to live within that budget or learn how to make more money. Barry Ritzholtz. And this has been readings from Kiplinger Personal Finance Magazine, issue May 2026, read to you by Steve Malisi. 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
0: Hello, good morning. Welcome to AM Update on the Talking Information Center for today, Monday, the 11th of May, 2026. I'm John. We begin this morning with your commission commuter update sent in by Andrew LaPointe. He begins with information on the MBTA Red Line. On the Red Line, shuttle buses replace service between Broadway and JFK UMass and Ashmont beginning 6 in the evening on Thursday, May 14th, and that lasts until Monday, May 18th. That is due to signal work. Looking at the bus lines for this Monday morning, a stop closure. The stop at River Street at Fairmount inbound is permanently closed beginning on Monday, May 18th. Riders can instead board at River Street at Kelly Road or at River Street opposite Blackstone Street. That affects bus routes 64 and 70. Bus route 220 is detoured beginning on Saturday, May 16th, due to construction, the closest stops with inbound service are 319 Lincoln Street and Lincoln Street at Lincoln Plaza. A detour. Bus route 556 inbound is detoured, skipping Hammond Street at Plimpton Street, and that is due to maintenance. Some commuter rail updates for this Monday morning. The Worcester Line Train 503 from South Station is currently 5 to 15 minutes behind schedule between Lansdowne and Worcester. And also on the Worcester line, a shuttle bus is replacing Framingham-Worcester line service between Grafton and Worcester Saturday, May 16th through Sunday, May 17th, and also June 6th through June 7th. Some elevator and escalator alerts for this Monday. Andrew, escalator 124, Ashmont Braintree platform is unavailable. Chinatown, elevator 876, Oak Grove platform to Washington Street and Essex Street is unavailable. That is Monday, May 11th, today, due to maintenance. Downtown Crossing, elevator 869, Alewife platform to Summer Street is unavailable May 18th through May 20th due to maintenance. Fields Corner, elevator 958, paid lobby to Ashmont platform is unavailable Tuesday, May 12th through Thursday, May 14th due to maintenance. And finally, Lynn, elevator 929, street to parking garage is unavailable due to maintenance. And with that, we check in now with Andrew LaPointe, standing by in Salem on this Monday with your Safe Disabled Traveler Notebook. Andrew, hello and good morning to you.
11: Good morning, John, and to our TIC listeners. This is Andrew J. LaPointe with the Safe Disabled Traveler Notebook for today, Monday, May 11th, 2026. For those moms out there, hopefully you had a great Mother's Day, and you all deserve it. Okay, today we do have Mayor back on Margin Street, okay, and they're working the full length of Margin Street from the post office all the way down to Jefferson Avenue, okay, and they're also back on Lafayette Street toward the South Salem area, okay. If you do use the 455 T-bus, make sure that you know that the, you know, where the T-stop that you think you're stopping at is actually where it is, okay? Just ask the bus driver, you know, if you're at that stop that you believe you are. And it could be a little bit of a detour here and there, okay? Not often, but sometimes it does happen. Tasco will be on Pingree Street. Now, Pingree Street is parallel to Congress. Okay, it's right by the right off of Palmer Street. Okay, that took me a while to get that one. Okay, right off of Palmer Street, and it's right next to Perkins Street. Now, Tasco is. Got Perkins also on their agenda, but we're not sure that they'll get that today, okay? So just use caution in the area. There'll be a safety officer on site, okay? And also Shetland Park is what I was looking for for the words, okay? The Pingree Street's the last street before you run into the Shetland Park area, okay? So... In Street will be in that same area also, the point area, okay, doing more cleanup on, with the street sweep, okay? So just protect your facial area if you are... Street will be in that same area also, the point area, okay, doing more cleanup on, with the

0: Dunkin' Donuts on Boston Street, runs all the way up to Grove Street, and I believe National Grid Electric will be to the left of that, which dumps out onto Boston Street, okay? So if you're using Goodhue or Grove Street, just expect to be greeted by National Grid projects over there. Safety officers will be on site. You don't have any problem with that, okay? Civil engineer will be on Flint Street, and they'll be on the part of Flint Street that starts at Mason Street, crosses Bridge Street, and continues up to Federal Street. And that's where civil engineer will be on the today, okay? So just keep that in mind. Should have no problem, but there will be a safety officer in case you do need helping him with that project. And that's it. If you have any questions, give me a call. Andrew J. LaPointe at 978-578-0185. Take care. Enjoy this fine Monday, and looking forward to reporting back to you tomorrow. Take care. Bye-bye.
1: Thank you, Andrew. We take a look now at the front page headlines in the Boston Globe and Boston Herald for this Monday, May the 11th, 2026. Front page of the Boston Globe today, on deck, a developer's Fenway project. It's been a winding road, but Rosenthal ready to reconfigure neighborhood. Democrats split over non-party primaries. Group seeks ballot question overhauling voting system. MGB patients use AI to get appointments. Some doctors, however, say it neglects staffing problem. It's full steam ahead for this MAGA jester. Provocateur amasses millions of online views and a few arrests. And finally, on the front page of the Boston Globe, libraries link immigrants to heritage and community. Front page of the Herald on this Monday, evacuation day, passengers released from stricken ship. And Quigley costs. Herald gets records on probe tab. And Somerset packed concert season ahead. All of those stories and more come your way here on the Talking Information Center. Newspaper coverage begins at 8 o'clock with the Wall Street Journal, 9 o'clock the Boston Globe, 10 o'clock the Boston Herald, 11 o'clock the Washington Post, 12 noon today's reading of the New York Times. And right now on AM Update, a check on your latest weather forecast. And still to come, your lottery numbers this day in history, science update, and today's complete program schedule. Here's the forecast for the Boston and South Shore area on the Talking Information Center from the National Weather Service. For today, clearing, we'll see some sun later on, temperatures in the mid-60s overnight. Partly cloudy, temperatures in the mid-40s, and for Tuesday, increasing clouds, temperatures in the lower 60s. The sun rose this morning at 5:26, setting at 7:55 this evening. Stay tuned for more heading your way next on the Talking Information Center. Checking those lottery numbers for this Monday morning. We start with the numbers game and the midday drawing, 1630. The evening numbers in the numbers game, 5940. Mass cash midday drawing, 1, 4, 9, 13, 26. The evening mass cash numbers, 4, 10, 12, 16, 29. Mega Millions numbers, 37, 47, 49, 51, 58, 16. Powerball numbers, 15, 41, 46, 47, 56, 22. Millionaire for Life numbers, 1, 3, 20, 35, 46, 5. And Megabucks, 4, 8, 28, 30, 32, 38.
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2: Good morning. This is your horoscope reading for Monday, May 11th, 2026. Aries. Don't let your fear or anger get the better of you today. You're going to be pushed to the forefront, and you may even be forced to make some big decisions regarding the direction of your professional life. Perhaps you've been feeling that it's a little premature to take action, but frankly, you no longer have any choice. Whether you know it or not, you are ready. Taurus. Your ideas about life are going through some radical changes. None of the givens that you've always taken for granted apply anymore. Rather than lament the changes, grow from them. So don't drag your feet. Stand up and move ahead. This is no time for a vacation. You have some rebuilding to do. Gemini. Today's aspects will clarify any team situations of which you are a part of. This could concern teams in your private or professional life. This is the moment to take action. Make use of any benefits gleaned from your reflections of the past few days. Don't be afraid to modify what is already in place. If you hesitate, you will only succeed in making yourself more anxious. Cancer. Your stroll through the universe of possibilities that you so love has come to an end. It's time for you to come back to Earth and join the rest of us. You have more hope than most people, like the good person you are. You understand that we need your imagination and courage regarding the future. Today, you may have to make an important professional decision. Leo. You must have the pressure rising in the past week. Intense, isn't it? Do you have a job to finish at the last minute? Is there some ill humor or misunderstanding among your relations? Are you dissatisfied with yourself? Today, you can make a fresh start, complete with good resolutions. You thought you worked hard enough, but guess what? The task is only beginning. Virgo. There's some likelihood that your heart will flutter as certain plans begin to be realized. If you have your heart set on someone who seems impossibly remote, or you're hoping to transform and improve an existing love relationship, the day ahead will enable you to make strides towards this goal, but not without some mishaps. Be prepared to tackle a crisis or two. Libra. Although the forecast is stormy, the day ahead may give you an opportunity to free yourself from your family, literally or figuratively. Be wary, even if the course seems clear to you. You could be in danger of being swayed by a powerful person. The resolutions you make today could have a major impact on your future. Scorpio. Today you could feel a little more vulnerable than usual.
3: Perhaps you feel hemmed in by decisions you can't put off any longer. Or you could be a little overworked and overwhelmed by all your activities. If only your children could be a little more independent. The day ahead will help you make some decisive progress. No backward glances allowed. Dwelling on the past won't help you at all.
2: Sagittarius. The day ahead will be as busy as can be. Matters that have been left unsettled are now becoming urgent. Today brings an opportunity to release some steam. But it's also time to realize the toll these stressful situations take on your physical health. So set some time aside for relaxation, but not before you resolved outstanding issues once and for all. Capricorn. You can expect today to be tense, as people close to you are likely to be especially irritable. Adults and children alike may throw temper tantrums for no reason, and you'll be criticized for having overlooked some small detail. Fortunately, your new awareness helps you realize that you aren't obligated to do anyone any favors. In this new role, you are able to express your discontent with a quiet, calm authority. Aquarius. The moment has come to affirm your individuality and life choices. The planetary energy will make you work hard to rethink the number of obligations you undertake. Admit it. They have been weighing you down. You can exist comfortably without them, and you can accomplish all that you do with much more effectiveness and enthusiasm if you lighten your load. By all means, liberate yourself. And Pisces. Why not go directly to the heart of the problem? This could be a question you've been asking yourself concerning a commitment to a cause that's important to you. Even if your life seems too far removed to support this cause, this just might be the time to make the leap. In any case, these kinds of leaps of faith tend to occur during days with this kind of planetary energy. And on this day in history, in 1934, a dust storm sweeps from Great Plains across eastern states. On May 11th, 1934, a massive storm sends millions of tons of topsoil flying from across the parched Great Plains region of the United States as far east as New York, Boston, and Atlanta. At the time, the Great Plains were settled in the mid-1800s. The land was covered by prairie grass, which held moisture in the earth and kept most of the soil from blowing away even during dry spells. By the early 20th century, however, farmers had plowed under much of the grass to create fields. The U.S. entry into World War I in 1917 caused a great need for wheat, and farms began to push their fields to the limit, plowing under more and more grassland with the newly invented tractor. The plowing continued after the war, when the introduction of even more powerful gasoline tractors sped up the process. During the 1920s, wheat production increased by 300%, causing a glut in the market by 1931. That year, a severe drought spread across the region. As crops died, wind began to carry dust from the overplowed and overgrazed lands. The number of dust storms reported jumped from 14 in 1932 to 28 in 1933. The following year, the storms decreased in frequency, but increased in intensity, culminating in the most severe storm yet in May 1934. Over a period of 2 days, high wind levels caught and carried some 350 million tons of silt all the way
3: from the northern Great Plains to the eastern seaboard. According to the New York Times, dust lodged itself in the eyes and throats of weeping and coughing New Yorkers, and even ships some 300 miles offshore saw dust collect on their decks. And in this morning's science update, scientists discover a new way to prevent gum disease without killing good bacteria. Bacteria are constantly evolving to survive. One major consequence is that many harmful microbes are becoming resistant to antibiotics and disinfectants, creating serious challenges for medicine and public health. But not all bacteria are dangerous. In fact, many are essential to keeping the human body healthy. Now, scientists are exploring whether it may be possible to influence bacterial behavior instead of simply trying to destroy bacteria outright. Inside the human mouth, bacteria are in near constant communication. Roughly 700 bacterial species live there, and many exchange chemical messages through a process called quorum sensing. Some of these microbes communicate using signaling molecules known as N-acyl hormone serine lactones, or AHLs. Researchers from the College of Biological Sciences and the School of Dentistry set out to investigate how these bacterial signals shape the oral microbiome and whether interrupting those signals could help prevent harmful plaque buildup while preserving healthy bacteria. Their findings, published in NPJ Biofilms and Microbiomes, could eventually influence treatments far beyond dentistry. Scientists target bacterial communication. The research team discovered several important patterns in how mouth bacteria interact. Bacteria living in dental plaque produce AHL signals in aerobic environments such as above the gum line, and those signals can still affect bacteria in anaerobic environments beneath the gum line. Removing AHL signals using specialized enzymes called lactonases increases populations of bacteria associated with good oral health. The findings suggest that carefully selected enzymes may be able to reshape dental plaque communities and support a healthier oral microbiome. Dental plaque develops in a sequence much like a forest ecosystem, said Mikhail Elias, associate professor in the College of Biological Sciences and senior author of the study. Pioneer species like Streptococcus and Antinomyces are the initial settlers in simple communities. They are generally harmless and associated with good oral health. Increasingly diverse late colonizers include the red complex bacteria like Porphyromonas gingivalis, which are strongly linked to periodontal disease. By disrupting the chemical signals bacteria use to communicate, one could manipulate the plaque community to remain or return to its health-associated stage. And coming up on today's schedule, at 8 a.m., it's the Wall Street Journal. At 9 a.m., it's the Boston Globe. At 10 a.m., it's the Boston Herald. At 11 a.m., it's the Washington Post. At 12 o'clock noon, it's the New York Times. At 1 p.m., it's the Patriot Ledger. 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
1: Here's the forecast for the Boston and South Shore area on the Talking Information Center from the National Weather Service. For today, clearing, we'll see some sun later on, temperatures in the mid-60s overnight. Partly cloudy, temperatures in the mid-40s, and for Tuesday, increasing clouds, temperatures in the lower 60s. The sun rose this morning at 5:26, setting at 7:55 this evening. 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
1: 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It is Monday, the 11th of May, 2026. You're listening to the Talking Information Center with the Wall Street Journal. We say hello to John and Steve.
15: Thank you, John Shea, and hello, everyone. Let's start right on the front page of today's Wall Street Journal with this article. High fuel prices seep into the produce aisle. Article by Owen Tucker Smith, Hunts Point, New York. Stephanie Katzman's celery is starting to feel the pinch of $5.66 diesel. Her food distribution company buys fresh stalks from farmers in California and trucks them nearly 3,000 miles to a maze of chilled warehouses in the Bronx. That journey cost $11,000, 46% more than it did for the same trip last year. Workers at the 3 million square foot market, the largest food distribution center in the country, unload the celery and drive it into the city, paying for even more diesel along the way. By the time the celery sleeve arrives at the corner store, it's around 40 cents pricier than it would be otherwise. New York's Hunts Point Produce Market, perched on a peninsula jutting into the East River, has morphed into a battleground in the food industry scramble to react to the past year's economic crisis. Tariffs, stretched consumers, abnormal weather, and now climbing costs to get their lettuce and lemons from point A to point B, triggered by the surge in diesel prices. The rise in fuel prices affects every part of the supply chain, because fuel is used everywhere, said Katzman, chief executive of a distributor that operates one out of Hunts Point Produce Market. That's where you really feel a change. Vendors at the market are watching their profit margins dwindle and weighing just how much they can raise prices, well aware that many of their customers are also struggling to get by. Some are choosing to pass their costs along, resigned to the fact that they have little choice. Vendor Bill Tobenfield is passing along a jump in fuel cost to the street corner vendors who sell his avocados, which are grown in Mexico, trucked to a distribution center in McAllen, Texas, and driven north to the Bronx. Michael Cochran is calculating and tacking on extra per box fuel costs to the Florida lemons he sells to local retailers. Produce costs were already heading north when the Strait of Hormuz's closure in March sent a shock through energy markets. Prices of fruits and vegetables rose more than 2% during February and March after ticking up less than 1% throughout 2025. Take asparagus, a cold snap crimped supply. Mother's Day flower shipments squeeze the availability of trucks. Now companies need to pay even more to fly it from South America to Florida and then up to the Northeast. If you're flying an asparagus from Peru to Miami, and then you've got to put it on a truck to New York, you better believe there's a lot of transportation cost in there, said Dan Sporel of Pan Hellenic Foods. On a recent night, asparagus was selling at Hunts Point for around $60 for 11 pounds, Sporel said. In May 2025, the same amount of Peru asparagus sold at Hunts Point for $32. Produce prices often swing wildly because of weather conditions, demand, and trade policy. It's also hard to quantify rises in food prices in real time because economic indicators such as the Consumer Price Index can take months to reflect the full impact of energy shocks. The March Producer Price Index, which measures the cost food makers pay, indicated that fuel prices may be starting to eat into wholesale margins. Michigan State University food economist David Ortega said fruits and vegetables tend to feel some of the earliest effects of surges in fuel prices, since they often have to travel long distances in a hurry in temperature-controlled environments. Energy, storage, and transportation costs make up roughly 12% of the price of a vegetable, for example, compared with less than 8% of snacks and bakery products. Not everyone is raising prices yet, because not everyone can. Daniel Barbarino at Top Banana, the nation's Northeast top distributor of Dole bananas, is already burdened by the heightened cost of trucking boxes full of unripe bananas from the port of Wilmington to New York. An extra 50 cents a box, he said. But because his competitors aren't raising prices yet, Barbarino can't either. And demand for bananas, which he says consumers expect to be cheap, is sensitive to price increases. Soon, the price of shipping bananas across the sea from Costa Rica will reset for the new quarter, at which point Barbarino will likely need to start passing costs through. Often, distributors try to absorb unexpected costs, sensitive that customers react poorly to expensive food. But over the past year, companies have absorbed the cost of price shocks, leaving firms with less wiggle room to avoid passing costs on to retailers and consumers. Purdue University economists Kenneth Foster and Bernhard Dahlheimer said. Foster said the pressure on the industry could increase soon. Distributors absorbed early cost increases on the assumption the war would end quickly. Uncertainty surrounding the length of the conflict has altered that calculus. If I'm managing a distribution supply chain, I'm looking at this conflict and thinking, this is a long-term shift in my costs, Foster said, and I can't absorb it longer term. Major food companies have said price increases are coming, regardless of how the war unfolds in the short term. Mohammed Abu Ghazila, chief executive of Fresh Del Monte Produce, told investors last week that higher fertilizer and packaging costs, in addition to transportation expenses, were rippling through the company's supply chain. Some fruits and vegetables were getting cheaper when the war began. Those items may see little to no price increase. But others were facing steep climbs because of weather conditions and tariffs. Tomatoes, for example, were 22% more expensive in March than they were a year earlier, according to Labor Department data. It's a double whammy, said Spiral of Panhellenic Foods. When you've got rising commodity prices coupled with rising freight rates, that's when things start to get out of control. Jason Turek, a fourth-generation grower of sweet corn in New York State, has watched his freight rate jump from $4,000 last year to roughly $6,600 this year. He is actively negotiating new prices with customers. Higher fertilizer and transportation costs, he said, could put many farms in jeopardy. At a certain point, it's not worth picking up the crop just to ship it up the road at a loss, he said. John.
16: Thank you, Steve. Front page, upper right hand corner of today's paper. Iran war is casting shadow on China summit. As Trump prepares to meet with Xi, he is eager to move on from the Mideast conflict. By Anna Linsky, Alexander Ward, and Gavin Bay, Washington. President Trump and Chinese leader Xi Jinping will have another nation looming over their summit as the heads of the world's two superpowers meet in Beijing this week, Iran. The long-anticipated meeting has been delayed once because of the U.S. and Israelis' war against Iran, which has led to the closure of the vital Strait of Hormuz. Trump is eager to move on from the Middle East war that is sapping his domestic power and straining the global economy. He will land in Beijing prepared to push China, which relies on Iran for low-cost oil in their transactional relationship, to help broker an agreement that ends the conflict, a United official stated. Jay also wants the fighting to stop as Middle East turmoil restricts China's oil supply and shrinks countries' abilities to buy Chinese goods. Finding a resolution could expand Jay's stature as a global statesman who swooped in at the precipice of the possible military escalation, analysts and U.S. officials say. Trump on Sunday sent a multi-page response Iran sent to the U.S. proposed to end the war, which hadn't included commitments about Tehran's nuclear program, was unacceptable. On Friday, Trump had threatened to resume Project Freedom, the U.S.-led operations to help ships navigate the strait safely. Iran is proposing an end to the fighting and a gradual opening of the straits to commercial traffic as the U.S. lifts its blockade on Iranian ships and ports. People familiar with Tehran's response said senior officials insist the crisis in the strait and the Tehran's refusal to make nuclear concessions will provide an afterthought once Trump and Jay step into the Great Hall for trade talks. But both men head into the high-stakes summit aligned and seeking their own victories on Iran, with the Chinese particularly eager to ensure that the current Iranian regime remains intact so it can recover. At a minimum, Trump will have to keep one eye on a major conflict during a vital engagement halfway around the world. The president is scheduled to land in Beijing Wednesday night and leave Friday local time, giving the leaders 2 days of backslapping and handshaking. The schedule includes bilateral meeting, a tour of the Temple of Heaven, a state dinner, Thursday night and tea between the two leaders on Friday before Trump departs. Trump will have to juggle briefings and updates on two different multifaceted sets of policy issues at once, all while a bit jet lagged, said Jacob Stokes, Deputy Director of the Center for New American Security Public Policy Think Tank, Indo-Pacific Program. It's quite a title. Trump arguably faces a tough wire act of simultaneous diplomacy and negotiations, more complicated than any he's yet seen in either of his presidencies. The discussion will focus largely on trade issues, namely Chinese purchases of U.S. agricultural goods, energy products, and aerospace technologies, such as Beijing's airplanes, a senior U.S. official said. The leaders will also discuss establishing a U.S.-China board of trade that would consider how the countries can trade in goods that aren't related to national security. The U.S. doesn't anticipate China will propose a major investment package for manufacturing in the U.S., the official said. Even so, the sides are likely to discuss establishing a U.S.-China board of investment through which the two governments could consider investment plans in the future. Such an entity wouldn't interfere with existing U.S. investing screening and titles, such as the Committee on Foreign Investments in the U.S., the official added. President Trump will continue doing what he has done over the past year, rebalancing the relationship with China and prioritizing reciprocity and fairness to restore American economic independence, White House spokesman Anna Kelly said Sunday. Trump's tariffs on China and Beijing represent of export restrictions on rare earth minerals last year unsettled the world's most important bilateral relationships. Since then, Trump has sought to recalibrate U.S.-China ties, including during an in-person meeting in South Korea in October. President Jing will give a big fat hug when I get there in a few weeks, Trump posted on Truth and Social in April. All isn't so busy and rosy in the relationship. Trump is expected to bring in Beijing's financial reports for Iran and Russia and potential weapons exports to both countries, as he has during other encounters, a U.S. official said. On Friday, the State Department imposed sanctions on four Chinese entities for providing satellite imagery that enables Iran's military strikes against U.S. forces in the Middle East. Steve?
15: Thanks, John. We're going to stay on the front page for one more article. AI helps shares of chip firms maintain momentum. Article by Jack Pitcher and Hannah Aaron Lang. A year ago, investors had all but left Intel for dead. Now the chip maker shares are going parabolic, notching their first record in 26 years, then soaring past it. Welcome to the great chip stock melt-up of 2026. Intel is up 239% this year. SanDisk shares have surged 558%. South Korea's largest stock index has nearly doubled. In the S&P 500's, semiconductor companies have added roughly $3.8 trillion in market capitalization in the past 6 weeks alone. The surge is thanks to AI companies' insatiable appetite for computing power, which has broadened to include all kinds of semiconductors, such as memory chips and Intel CPUs. Chipmakers just reported blowout profits and issued rosy forecasts for the coming year. Investors have piled in, including some who remember that the last time this happened, back in the dot-com era, the bubble eventually burst, and many of the stocks never recovered. Peter Feinberg, a 64-year-old retired lawyer in San Francisco, has invested in Broadcom and Taiwan semiconductor manufacturing for more than a decade, helping his portfolio outperform the S&P 500 for the past several years. In 2026, the gains have become a bit surreal. I'm familiar with the concept that the party is best about a half hour before the police shut it down, he said. For years, investors' enthusiasm focused on makers of specialized chips known as graphics processing units, essentially for training and powering generative AI models. Traditional CPUs became an afterthought, but the narrative on semiconductors started to shift around the new year when Anthropic's latest AI model wowed consumers with its agentic capabilities. As the needs of AI companies have evolved, demand for traditional CPUs has increased too. And agents can run 24/7 and generate copious data, increasing demand for memory. Shortages of all kinds of chips are pushing prices higher. Now you have this land grab where the richest tech companies in the world buying all of the semis and compute they can get their hands on, said Jonathan Kofsky, portfolio manager of Janus Henderson's $8 billion technology and innovation fund. And that's leading to banner profits for manufacturers. The latest leg higher has been spurred by chip manufacturers' spectacular first quarter results and their even more impressive forecasts. The profits underpinning chip company stocks are a distraction from the dot-com bubble, when many of the biggest winners had little or no earnings. Memory manufacturer Micron Technology, for example, is expected to increase revenue to $107 billion this fiscal year, up from $15.5 billion in 2023. The company posted an operating loss that year, in part because memory prices were low. Now, analysts forecast a full-year operating profit of $77 billion as demand for the company's chips outstrips supply. A 770% stock surge has made Micron one of the U.S.'s most valuable companies. Yet its profits have increased so much that the stock actually looks cheap by traditional valuation metrics, with shares trading at 8.9 times the company's projected earnings over the next 12 months, according to FactSet, compared with the S&P 500's price-to-earnings ratio of 23 times. The anomaly right now is just how strong earnings growth has been, said Denise Chisholm, director of quantitative marketing strategy at Fidelity Investments. Individual investors, too, want in on the action. At Interactive Brokers, the 10 most traded tickers on the platform of the past week consisted almost entirely of chip makers, the tech companies that purchased them, and one chip-focused exchange-traded fund, SOXL. SOXL uses derivatives to produce triple the return of the New York Stock Exchange Semiconductor Index each day, up or down. It is up some 1,200% in the past year, to the delight of thrill-seeking investors who have been posting screenshots of their gains on Reddit and X. AI is very much driving the bus as far as the market goes, and to a greater extent the economy, said Steve Sosnick, chief strategist at Interactive Brokers. Semis are the current manifestation of that. It's been about as vertical a move as I can remember. Some analysts warn the similarities to the dot-com era are getting a little too stark to ignore. The PHLX Semiconductor Index just notched its best six-week performance since the period ending March 10, 2000. Chip manufacturers are rushing to build out capacity, but a number of bottlenecks have analysts projecting major shortages will last years, not months. Still, it is unlikely to last forever. Investors are wary of previous boom-bust cycles in semiconductors. Some said the lack of long-term clarity is likely why valuations haven't climbed even higher, though they are rising by the day. Intel rose 14% on Friday after the Wall Street Journal reported it had reached a preliminary chip-making agreement with Apple. Micron rose 15.5%. Remember, crazy moves can go on for longer than most generally believe, Barclays analyst wrote to sales and trading clients on Wednesday. Feinberg, the retired lawyer, said he is considering if and when to trim some of his chip holdings. But for now, he's holding on, while trying to remind himself that the good times won't last forever. The most dangerous words for an investor are, "It's different this time," he said. "I think the market is pricey." John.
16: Thank you, Steve. From page A3, "Even AI isn't sure what jobs it will kill," by Justin LaHart. The numbers that researchers have been using to predict which jobs could be lost to artificial intelligence may be unreliable. One of the culprits could be AI itself. Worries about how AI will affect the job market have become one of the most pressing economic questions of our time. And understanding the limits of any forecast is crucial. Policymakers want to know which workers could be displaced and need support. Schools and students and parents want to know which careers might be AI-proof. To gauge which jobs might be at risk, economists have built exposure scores using a task-based framework. The Labor Department maintains a database of what workers in different occupations actually do. Bakers need to mix dough and put it in the oven. Financial analysts need to assess companies, and so on. Researchers try to determine which of those AIs could significantly speed up. The larger the share of tasks that AI could do, the more exposed the job is. These scores have proliferated widely, appearing in research notes, consults, white papers, and policy advocacy reports. Researchers have three main ways to build exposure scores. Human raters who manually assess how well AI handles a different task, survey of workers who use AI platforms, or AI models themselves. Each has drawbacks. Human rating can be highly subjective. Worker survey reflects only users of one platform who may not represent the broader workforce. The third option, having AI rank which tasks are more exposed to AI, has its own unique set of problems. That is one of the takeaways from a study posted last November in the National Bureau of Economic Research websites. Economists Michelle Yin and Ho Vu of the Northwestern University and Claudia Persico of American University asked three AI models, OpenAI, ChatGPT-5, and Google DeepMind's Gemini 2.5, and Anthropic's Claude 4.5. Which jobs were more exposed to AI and often got varying answers? The researchers found that Claude rated accountants as highly vulnerable for AI. For example, while Gemini assigned them a much lower exposure ranking, other occupations where the models disagreed above vulnerability to AI, including advertising managers and chief executives. What GPT and Gemini were the most in sync, but they still disagreed about a quarter of the time. Some of these differences came down to differences in the models, but the economics also found evidence that the reading were partly shaped by which workers were already using AI. Early adopters, such as financial analysts, use AI heavily. Generating more training data for future AI models, and that in turn feeds into how the models rank that professional. The problem, the economists say, is that the same policymakers and employers might not take these scores with an appropriate grain of salt. This study, as a working paper, hasn't yet been peer-reviewed. To be fair, disagreements among different versions of the rapidly emerging technology isn't necessarily surprising. What's more, it isn't clear that the AI is any better or worse at measuring exposure than any other common method. As a first step, the economists think the researchers should look across a variety of models instead of just one, and be forthright about how uncertain AI-generated exposure readings might be. Ultimately, the researchers say surveys of how AI is actually being implemented across the economy and which takes it is being used for might yield better answers on how exposed different jobs are. I personally would not rely on just one measure to say, I should change my job or I should change my kid's major, said Yin, one of the study's authors. Steve?
15: Thanks, John. From the business and finance section of today's Wall Street Journal, Chinese car parts blanket the U.S. Companies have amassed ownership stakes in about 5% of 10,000 suppliers. Article by Ryan Felton. Chinese cars aren't on American roads, but Chinese auto parts are embedded in American cars. More than 60 auto suppliers in the U.S. today are owned by companies located in China, according to data compiled by the consulting firm Alex Partners. Those include large manufacturers of airbags, automotive glass, and steering systems. Overall, Chinese companies have amassed ownership stakes in about 5% of 10,000 suppliers in America, according to the data. They're deeply integrated into the industry, said Michael Dunn, chief executive officer of the automotive consulting firm Dunn Insights, which focuses on China. While American lawmakers, politicians, and car makers have emphasized the economic and national security risks of Chinese companies that enter the U.S. market, some of those concerns have already manifested themselves in China's grip on the supply chain. Last year, a political dispute tied to a Chinese-owned chipmaker threatened to disrupt production for global automakers. Lawmakers recently revived the idea of eliminating Chinese parts in U.S. cars in a Senate bill that would ban China-made cars and safety components such as airbags and seatbelts. In late April, more than 50 House Republicans, led by Representative Mike Kelly, Republican Pennsylvania, wrote to Treasury Secretary Scott Bessent, Commerce Secretary Howard Lutnick, and U.S. Trade Representative Jameson Greer. They urged the Trump administration to block Chinese automotive and battery companies from manufacturing in the U.S. Their letter warned that Chinese investment in the American auto supply chain poses risk to domestic industries. Some car companies have been taking steps to bring some component production home. Tesla started requiring its suppliers to exclude China-made components of the manufacturing of its cars in the U.S., the Wall Street Journal reported last year. General Motors CEO Mary Barra has said the automaker has reduced its direct spending on materials in China for U.S.-made cars to less than 3% as part of a strategy to buy parts where it is building vehicles. The U.S. has been looking at China's presence in the domestic auto supply chain for years. An International Trade Commission study in 2019 found that Chinese production of automotive parts had grown significantly over the preceding decade, with U.S. imports concentrated in smaller components such as brake rotors. Several automakers have endorsed the recently proposed legislation to prohibit Chinese cars, but at least 40 vehicle models on sale today were assembled with a reportable amount of Chinese components, according to data that car companies submit to the National Highway Traffic Safety Administration. Ford Motor's latest Mustang GT uses a 6-speed manual transmission from China. About 15% of parts in Toyota's latest Prius plug-in hybrid come from China, according to the data. GM reported that Chevrolet's Trax sport utility vehicle, along with the all-electric Blazer and Equinox SUVs, contain roughly 20% of parts from China, the data showed. Ford said it looks forward to working with lawmakers on the proposed Chinese car ban. GM, which said it endorsed the Senate bill, declined to comment further. A Toyota spokesman declined to comment. Across the world, Chinese ownership of some of the biggest suppliers in the industry has steadily increased. In 2012, one Chinese company ranked among the top 100 global suppliers, according to data from Alex Partners-owned Borealis, which bases rankings on automotive revenue. In 2024, that number had jumped to 13 suppliers, and it is expected to reach 22 by the end of the decade. This shows the incredible speed in which the competitive environment has changed, said Jürgen Simon, a partner at Alex Partners. In the U.S., car makers have become closely tied to the work of Chinese-owned suppliers. Fuyao, a glass supplier, supplies Detroit 3 and other domestic auto manufacturers. Other company CATL is the world's largest electric vehicle battery manufacturer. Nexteer, a publicly traded global manufacturer of steering systems and drive lines, is controlled by a Chinese conglomerate and make parts for top car makers in the U.S. and China. Fuyao Glass America is a U.S.-based enterprise committed to localized manufacturing operations and the creation of local employment opportunities, the company said, adding that it has strong relationships with major U.S. automakers. Our localized supply and service network enables us to respond efficiently and promptly to our customers' production needs. While Chinese suppliers used to be avoided because of concern about quality and performance, that's no longer the case, Simon said. Simon has been advising a large supplier on business strategy for 5 years. When he started, he said, the Chinese were only viewed as potential upstarts to competition, but things have changed. Now they tell me whenever they lose, it is against a Chinese supplier, he said. John.
16: Thank you, Steve. Commencement speakers confront tense climate by Douglas Belkin. University commencement speeches used to send graduates into the world with a boost of optimism and a dollop of advice. Now the events have become a political minefield. Georgetown University's law school speaker stepped aside. The school wrote in a letter Wednesday after students challenged his support for Israel. At South Carolina State, a rescinded speaker invitation ignited a DEI fight that now threatens the school's funding. At Utah's Valley University, where a gunman killed conservative activist Charlie Kirk last year, the commencement speaker considered wearing a bulletproof vest under her gown before pulling out altogether. New York University colleges have limited student speeches to pre-recorded remarks. Political violence, clashes over race and diversity, and geopolitical tensions have put many Americans on edge. Now that friction is spilling into commencement and ceremonies long reserved for good cheer. Schools are generally steering away from partisan speakers, but threading the needle is tough, said Roger Schilbig, a lawyer at the Foundation for Individual Rights and Expression. The underlying threat of violence, including a recent gunman at the White House Correspondents' Dinner, has given schools an excuse to use safety concerns as a kind of catch-all to do what they want. Rutgers University's Engineering School disinvited business leader Rami Etendor as its May 15th convocation speaker, after students objected to his criticism of Israel and threatened to boycott the ceremony. Etendor accused the school of moral cowardice. At Georgetown's law school, former Northwestern University president Morton Shapiro withdrew as commencement speaker after students called him someone who holds controversial Zionist and harmful opinions. Their petition linked to a column in which Shapiro said universities failed to protect Jewish students and accused the media of holding Israel to a double standard. I have presided over 28 commencements as a president and dean, and those ceremonies are about celebrating the graduates and their supporters, Shapiro wrote in a letter declining the speech. I was looking forward to giving a talk about humility and gratitude, but I don't want my presence to distract from the day's festivities. Some of the conflict is overshadowing graduation day. South Carolina Lieutenant Governor Pamela Everett is threatening to pull funding from the South Carolina State University, a historically black university, after the school rescinded its invitation to deliver this month's commencement address. The school cited security concerns. Students have protested Everett's support of President Trump and her criticism of DEI. About 25,000 people signed a petition urging the school to drop her, saying her presence wouldn't reflect the values we collectively hold dear. Everett called the student detractors a woke mob and said her prepared speech extolled the hard work not politics. She is running for governor and questions whether taxpayers should fund a school where she says conservative ideas aren't welcome. As long as you're leading in a liberal tone, they can say what they want, she said. But if you're conservative, you just better sit back and take it. South Carolina State University President Alexander Conyers commented, they can say what they want, she said. But if you're conservative, you just better sit back and take it. South Carolina State University

0: recently with threatening online to shoot commencement speaker Harry Sideris, chief executive of Duke Energy. At Utah University, a planned commencement speaker, Sharon McMahon, a best-selling author on American history and civics, said she had hoped to deliver a speech that would confront those mourning Kirk. Instead, Republican lawmakers began criticizing her for remarks she made on social media soon after he was killed. McMahon said her post had been trying to explain who Kirk was and why he would have been a target. As pressure built, McMahon attended meetings to discuss security for the event. McMahon decided to hire her own three-person security detail and considered wearing a bulletproof vest. In the end, the risk felt too high. She and the school agreed she wouldn't speak. We just decided that this was not a situation that could move forward. Steve?
1: Despite shipping disruption, Aramco's earnings climb. Article by Farhan Rafid. Saudi Arabia's national oil company said its quarterly profit rose 25% as it increased exports via a pipeline that bypasses the Strait of Hormuz after the war in the Middle East disrupted shipping through the vital waterway. Saudi Arabian Oil Company, which is known as Aramco and is the world's top oil exporter, posted net profit of $32.5 billion for the 3 months ended March 31st, up from $26 billion in the same period last year. Oil prices have soared since Iran effectively closed Hormuz after the start of the war with the U.S. and its allies in the region on February 28th. Around a fifth of the world's oil and gas passed through the waterway each day before the war. To partially offset the disruption to its traditional export route, Aramco was rerouting more of its crude to the Red Sea port of Yanbu via its east-west pipeline. The east-west pipeline reached its maximum capacity of 7 million barrels a day during the quarter, proving itself a critical supply artery, Aramco President and Chief Executive Aman H. Nassar said. While higher oil prices are expected to offer an earnings tailwind to Aramco and other oil producers, the extent to which these companies are able to benefit depends on the reopening of the strait. The east-west pipeline can't replace all the crude flows carried by tanker ships, but its use is helping prevent an even worse crisis from unfolding. The east-west pipeline network is also tied to domestic refining hubs in the region. Close to 2 million barrels a day of the pipeline's capacity feeds refineries on Saudi Arabia's west coast, which supply both domestic markets and international buyers of refined fuels. Oil futures ended the week with losses on a U.S. proposal appeared to keep hopes alive for an end to the war with Iran and eventually reopening of the Hormuz Strait. John.
0: Thank you, Steve. Retail media networks are growing up. Upfront-style event gives Albertsons, DoorDash, and others a chance to pitch. By Megan Graham. As retail media networks overtake television in ad revenue, they are taking a page from the way TV pitches itself to marketers. After media companies like NBC, Universal, Disney, and Paramount conclude their annual upfront sales spectacles this spring, companies including Albertsons, Home Depot, DoorDash, and JP Morgan Chase will promote their own ad products in a take on this upfront this September. Minus the celebrity cameos and pop star serenades. Retail media networks offer advertisers a way to reach consumers in stores or online using all the data they collect from the customers. They don't have all the actors and the comedians and late night pundits. They don't have their news anchors, said Susan McDermott, founder of the Ascent Network, the ad industry-focused events based that is organizing the retail media networks gathering. It is not going to be a glitz and glamour. Presenters will instead emphasize their ability to demonstrate results, McDermott said. And I have to say, in this macroeconomic environment, that's probably a good thing. Retail media has provided a major growth engine for advertising in recent years. Media investment group WPP Media forecasts in December

0: Global retail media of ad revenue would increase 11.3% last year to $174 billion, surpassing TV ad revenue. In the U.S., ad spending on retail media works this year is set to rise 19% to $72 billion, according to a separate forecast by researchers from eMarketer. The burgeoning category has its challenges. Even major retailers struggle to compete against Amazon's retail media business, which eMarketer predicts will command a U.S. market share approaching 80% this year. Walmart's retail media business is expected to comprise 9% of the U.S. market by comparison, while the networks of Target, eBay, and Kroger will garner around 1.5%. Marketers are looking to simplify where they are spending, meaning it isn't easy to persuade them to spend with one more retail media network. The industry is due for the rationalization where only the biggest, most technology-sophisticated networks are likely to win out, according to WPP Media's forecast. The pressure on smaller players that don't have differentiated media inventory or data assets will be existential, WPP Media wrote. Ascendant organized the retail media upfront after ad agencies said they wanted a more centralized way to learn about companies' offerings than setting up many individual meetings or attending multiple events, McDermott stated. The September event will coincide with many marketers' annual joint business planning with vendors. Albertsons plans to use the event to sell marketers on their company has been building, like measurement tools assigned to show where shoppers buy things because of ads they saw and not because they plan to anyway. The grocery chain also hopes the upfront will get attention from more brand-oriented marketers, not just the shopper marketing of performance media buyers that have often looked to retail media to drive more immediate sales, said Brian Monahan, Senior Vice President of Albertsons. We're just trying to show the totality of the growth-driving solutions that we've built and are trying to speak to different marketing decision-makers than ones that perhaps historically have been focused on the opportunity with the retail media. Coming together as an industry will benefit the smaller players in a media market. We're a gangly teenager of an industry, Monahan said. We're just coming to grips with our own power. We can be a little bit messy, and we can be hard to work with and inconsistent with what the experience is for the advertiser who's trying to work across multiple retailers. We have to be easier to do business with. Buyers facing a growing slate of retail media solutions to understand and form relationships will likely appreciate the event. And Jason Colin, Executive Vice President of Horizon Commerce, in retail media focus arm of media agency Horizon, they are unlikely to start making significant TV-style spending arrangements well ahead of time. The industry's growth is set to continue, but slow down with the major advantage to the players who are already the largest. To keep drawing new revenue networks, we'll need to move from serving so-called lower funnel sales-driven objectives to proving they can help marketers build brands at a higher level, industry observers said. The majority of incremental spend will go to the largest players, said Sarah Magazzini, Vice President and Principal Analyst for Retail Media Marketers. Sustained growth in the space will depend on expansion of use cases beyond lower funnel conversations into upper and mid-funnel objectives, which is the major motivation behind upfront-style events in retail media. Steve.
1: It's looking an awful lot like the tech bubble. This is from the Herd in the Street column. What a rally. Qualcomm is up 1,200% in the past year. SanDisk, 915%. NVIDIA, 390%. Lam Research, 460%. And MicroStrategy, 1,260 points. Hold on a minute. Didn't they change their name to Strategy? Sorry, we were looking at a table of stock performance ending in March 2000, not today. As Jonathan Krinsky and his team at BTIG point out, many of today's marquee companies were also top performers back then. Comparing today's action to the peak of the greatest American stock bubble ever is always going to invite pushback. It's also unoriginal. Pundits have overlaid charts showing recent gains for the Magnificent Seven with dot-coms, the Roaring Twenties, Railroad Fever, Japanese Property, and Tulip Bulbs. But echoes of the tech wreck are getting hard to ignore. In some ways, the recent surge has pushed the AI boom past that episode's heyday. Through the third week of March 2000, for example, the top-performing 10 stocks in the NASDAQ composite were up an average of 622%. Through this past Tuesday, BTIG points out, they were up 784%. One difference that AI optimists point to is that price-earnings ratio for the hottest stocks back then were loftier than the likes of the very profitable NVIDIA, Alphabet, or Microsoft today. Yet the S&P 500's trailing and cyclical adjusted P.E. multiples are almost as high. That's because AI-related stocks make up a larger share of the index than TMT, technology, media, and telecoms did 26 years ago. And since what most investors own is the S&P 500 or baskets of stocks that look similar to it, descending to a more typical valuation would be just as unpleasant. Some are reassured that today's hand-wringing actually gives the rally legs because the market loves to climb a wall of worry. Everyone on Wall Street supposedly was wearing rose-colored glasses back in the early 2000s. But that isn't quite true. Look at this paper's coverage during the heady weeks before the peak, and there was plenty of guessing about when and where it would stop. On the day the NASDAQ composite peaked above 5,000 points, one strategist cautioned that the Fed tightening eventually would end the party. Will the index be at 6,000 when it happens? 5,200? It's impossible to say. And it's still impossible. Valuation is useless as a timing tool, and recent earnings from tech giants have mostly been good or great. Manias often peak on good news, though, and they generally go out with a bang, not a whimper. Technical indicators paint a picture that's similar to tech's last hurrah. Even the names ring a bell. John.
0: Well, thank you, Steve. Hey, new ways to fight hair loss advance by Xavier Martinez. For the first time in nearly three decades, new treatments may be on the way for roughly 80 million Americans who are losing their hair. Experimental drugs are showing promise after years of little innovation. New Haven, Connecticut-based Veridemics recently reported promising late-stage trial results for a new hair loss pill that is being developed for men and women. It is the latest in the string of hopeful results for companies, developments, and new hair loss treatments. It is an exciting moment and truly in hair therapeutics, said Dr. Song Park, a dermatologist at the University of Washington School of Medicine. Hair loss is widespread. By age 35, two-thirds of American men and one-quarter of women will experience noticeable thinning, according to the Hair Result Loss Association. These are people who have the most common form known as pattern hair loss, which is caused by hormones that gradually shrink hair follicles until they stop producing hair altogether. For decades, doctors have had two effective yet imperfect options to offer people who are losing their hair. Finasteride, sold under the brand name Propecia, works by blocking the hormone that shrinks hair follicles. It can come with serious side effects such as depression, loss of libido, and sexual dysfunction. The other major drug is minoxidil. is sold over-the-counter as a form of liquid requiring twice-daily applications, a time-consuming routine for many patients. Veradermix drugs is a new formulation of minoxidil. The pill is engineered for slow, steady absorption through the day rather than rapid spikes that have been linked to cardiac risks. Results from clinical trial and announcements last month showed patients on Veradex drug grew more than four times as much new hair as those on a placebo treatment, with about 80% of the patients reporting improvement within 6 months. If approved, Veradigm's pill would be the first new VDA-approved pill for patent hair loss in nearly 30 years. The company is also testing the drug in women through that approval would require a separate regulatory process. City analyst Jeff Meacham estimates that the drug could generate $3 billion in peak annual sales by 2035 just for men alone. This is a population that is highly motivated but is deeply frustrated, said Reed Walderman, Veradermix's chief executive officer and dermatologist. A prime target for new hair loss drugs, Gustavo Nascimento, a prime target for new hair drug loss. He first started noticing his hair falling out when he was 17. He is cautiously optimistic about the new wave of drugs, particularly Veradermix pills, which he sees as a safer, more effective version of the oral minoxidil he already takes. But the Colorado Springs, Colorado resident stopped short of calling it a revolution. I think there's some more great stuff happening, Nascimento said, but there's no cure over the horizon. Kilter Pharmaceuticals, a Chinese biotech, is developing a gel designed to destroy the protein that triggers hair loss at the follicle. U.S.-based Pelage Pharmaceutical has had an experimental therapy that tries to restart their hair growth cycle from scratch by reawakening stem cells. Steve?
1: And this is the Review and Outlook column that appears regularly in the Wall Street Journal. The stakes of the Trump-Xi summit. President Trump visits Chinese President Xi Jinping in Beijing on Thursday. And the pre-meeting U.S. spin is a search for stability. It's a nice idea, as long as Mr. Trump doesn't think personal rapport can overcome Mr. Xi's anti-American purposes. The agenda ranges from trade to technology to Iran. On trade, the best outcome may be ratifying the status quo, a truce on tariffs with a promise from Beijing not to hold the world's rare earth supply hostage again, as it did after Mr. Trump's tariff threats last year. Mr. Xi's weak economy is an incentive for him to cooperate, and he'll hope to placate Mr. Trump with promises of buying more farm goods, aircraft, and more. But Mr. Xi has made that promise before, and U.S. farmers have never regained their lost market share in China. Mr. Xi's rare earth ransom offers maybe more U.S. advanced chips exports to China. Mr. Xi views artificial intelligence as a decisive theater in Beijing's competition with the U.S., and he is trailing, though not by much. The administration wants talks with Beijing about AI guardrails, and by all means, keep the phone lines open. But don't expect much from the AI arms control, and the best deterrent is U.S. dominance on models and computing power. Beijing will be happy to make pronouncements about responsible stewardship and then pursue its own interest with little regard for norms or laws. Beijing is engaging in industrial-scale theft of America's AI models, the Trump administration warned this year. And don't forget the Justice Department indictment this year of a technology executive and associates allegedly running a sophisticated operation to divert high-end chips to China. The hullabaloo of the power of the latest U.S. frontier AI models also reinforces the case for withholding AI building blocks from an adversary Congress is warning Mr. Trump that his political runway is short by moving on bills to tighten advanced chips exports. The Venus flytrap Mr. Xi is setting for Mr. Trump is on Taiwan. Mr. Xi wants veto power over U.S. arms sales to the island, and he is pressing for the U.S. formally to oppose Taiwanese independence, as opposed to the current posture of not supporting it. Mr. Xi will argue that the tweak is of no great consequence to the Americans and stroke Mr. Trump's ego that he can bring peace to one more troubled region. And folks, that reaches the end of our hour on the Wall Street Journal. For John and myself, it's been our pleasure reading for you this morning. Have a wonderful day.

0: Here's the forecast for the Boston and South Shore area on the Talking Information Center from the National Weather Service. For today, clearing, we'll see some sun later on, temperatures in the mid-60s overnight. Partly cloudy, temperatures in the mid-40s, and for Tuesday, increasing clouds, temperatures in the lower 60s. The sun rose this morning at 5:26, setting at 7:55 this evening. 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
6: 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And Framingham.
0: Let's begin the reading of today's Boston Globe on the Talking Information Center for today, Monday, the 11th of May, 2026. And with the Boston Globe, we say hello to Grant.
7: Good morning, John. Good morning, everyone. Now, for today's reading of the Boston Globe, we begin with this story from Above the Fold. Democrats split over no-party primaries. Group seeks ballot question overhauling voting system. An article by Chris Van Buskirk of the Globe staff. A group of Massachusetts Democrats is pushing a ballot question this year that would eliminate the state's party primaries, arguing a dramatic overhaul of how residents vote is necessary to create more competitive elections in a state where many top lawmakers often cruise to re-election uncontested. But the measure is drawing opposition from within both political parties and sowing fractures among Democrats, especially pitting progressives and members of the party's governing body against some of their own, who are pressing to eliminate a system that has long delivered Democrats to success. Activists in the party's left wing are planning to raise money in a bid to persuade voters to reject the plan, which would allow the top two vote-getters in a preliminary election, regardless of party, to advance to the final. They fear it would box out lesser-known candidates who struggle with fundraising. The ballot question's top supporter, Harvard University professor and one-time gubernatorial candidate Danielle Allen, said it would give voters more choices in races up and down the ballot. We have so many elections that are decided, that are decided in the primary. So then the general is really not competitive. a huge bulk of voters don't have a meaningful vote, she said. The Democratic State Committee, the party's more than 400-member governing body, voted late last month to formally oppose the proposal. The resolution it passed declared there was not conclusive evidence that the so-called all-party primaries are even effective in making elections fair. Two state committee members have turned to the court system to block the question, filing a lawsuit that challenges the constitutionality of the measure. The Supreme Judicial Court heard arguments in the case this month. The ballot question would eliminate political party primaries for state elections and instead establish a primary system in which all candidates would be listed on a single ballot. Voters could only vote for one candidate. The top two candidates would advance to the general election. The proposal also requires candidates for governor and lieutenant governor to run together in a primary, similar to how they currently are listed as a team on the general election ballot. Some progressive Democrats chafe at the wealthy finance and technology executives who are helping bankroll the initiative. Currently, registered voters who are not enrolled with any party can vote in either a Democratic or Republican primary, though those elections tend to pull from the party's more extreme electorates and often draw lower turnout than general elections. We have an open process. This is a red herring, Jordan Berg Powers, a political consultant who previously led the progressive group Mass Alliance, said of the ballot measure. Powers, who was leading the group opposing the ballot question, argued that if voters approve it in the November election, you'll see more billionaires spending money to get their favorite candidates in. It's just not true that people can't vote, he said. People can vote. Most people don't enroll in a party, and they can vote in a primary in September how they wish. The ballot question has drawn support from some influential Democrats, aside from Allen. That includes Steve Grossman, the former state treasurer and one-time gubernatorial candidate who is still a member of the state committee, state auditor Diana DeZoglio, and former governor Deval Patrick. Allen dismissed the Democratic State Committee's objections to the proposal, saying the Democratic Party in Massachusetts is so much bigger than the State Committee. She pointed to a poll from Emerson College, released Thursday, that found more than half of the likely Democratic primary voters surveyed backed the ballot question. It's really, really important to remember that. Fundamentally, the Democratic Party is the voters, she said. It's in the people, in the voters. It's not really in the kind of apparatus. Grossman, who describes himself as a progressive Democrat, said members of the party's left wing opposing the question could be concerned that progressive issues and progressive ideas won't be actively pursued. But he said the question will drive significant voter engagement. I'm a big believer in change, not for change's sake, but for change that is going to enhance political empowerment, Grossman said. If there's anything we've learned during this Trump era, is that we've got to do everything we can to preserve, protect, and enhance democracy and political engagement. Supporters need to gather more than 12,000 signatures by June 17th to put the ballot measure before voters this fall. The measure is facing a legal challenge from Democratic State Committee members Martina Jackson, a Newton activist, and Ann Roosevelt, a Cambridge resident who also is the wife of Jim Roosevelt, a prominent Democratic lawyer. Their lawsuit contends that the ballot question cannot survive constitutional scrutiny because it limits voters' choices and the right to run for office by reducing general election ballots to only two candidates, a notion some justices expressed skepticism toward earlier this month. The ballot question campaign raised nearly $2.2 million last year, including hundreds of thousands of dollars from executives at top financial and technology companies. This according to campaign finance records. The campaign does not need to disclose its fundraising for this year until September. Donations so far include $550,000 from David Peeler, a senior advisor at the private equity firm Berkshire Partners, and $290,000 from Andrew Belson, a managing partner at another private equity firm, Cove Hill Partners. Balson referred a request for comment to Doug Ruman, a consultant working for the ballot question campaign. Ruman declined to comment on Balson's donations. Peeler did not respond to a Globe inquiry sent to an email address listed in his name. Jonathan Cohn, policy director for Progressive Massachusetts and a former state committee member, said all party primaries increase the power of candidates who can self-fund their own campaigns. He pointed to a 2018 congressional race in California, which also has a top two primary system, and where the open seat initially drew more than a half dozen Democratic candidates. The lineup eventually winnowed to those who could bankroll their bid. Gil Cisneros, who scored a $266 million lottery jackpot with his wife in 2010, won that election. In California, among those vying in the crowded race for governor this year is hedge fund billionaire Tom Steyer, who's already spent more than $130 million on the campaign, most of it from his own pockets. It increases the power of big money, Cohn said, of the top two primary system. Cohn also said opposition to the ballot question has united factions of the Massachusetts Democratic State Committee that were at odds last year amid an insider battle over the party's platform, which saw a push to spell out support for LGBTQ plus protections, rent control, transgender individuals, and efforts to address, systemic racism. Across all factions, people thought the ballot question was a bad idea, Cohn said. Jesse Littlewood, the ballot question's campaign manager, said a top two primary gives voters more candidates to choose from. And he pushed back at opponents on the Massachusetts Democratic State Committee, saying there is a disconnect between some members and voters. This ballot question would create a condition where there's just more dynamism, more opportunities for challenges, and more opportunity to connect back to voters, he said. Again, that article by Chris Van Buskirk of the Globe staff. Next, from today's Globe, we have this story from the World Pages. Passengers evacuated from ship tied to outbreak. Health checks conducted before disembarkation. Article by Carlos Barragan, Amelia Nirenberg, and Lindsay Chattel of the New York Times News Service. Passengers and crew from a cruise ship hit by a deadly hantavirus outbreak were evacuated Sunday after the vessel anchored off Spain's Canary Islands. Global health officials have sought to calm fears about the passengers' return to their home countries by vowing to closely monitor any signs of disease. The ship, the MV Honduras, arrived at the port of Granada de Abona in Tenerife, the largest of the islands, on Sunday morning, 1 month after a person died on board. Monica Garcia, Spain's health minister, told reporters in Tenerife that everyone on the ship was without symptoms. Health officials boarded the vessel to conduct an epidemiological evaluation, including assessing temperatures and symptoms, but they did not test anyone, she said. Passengers and crew members began disembarking in small groups Sunday, wearing masks and blue personal protective equipment. Many carried what appeared to be white plastic bags. People were allowed to take only essential items, including a cell phone and documentation, Spanish authorities said. The Spanish authorities said evacuations on chartered or military flights were expected to continue through Monday evening. Garcia said at midday Sunday that 13 Spanish passengers and one Spanish crew member had boarded the flight to Madrid, and that 5 French citizens were taken to the airport after disembarking. Garcia said all planes scheduled for Sunday had departed for their destinations. It is a source of pride to be part of a country that has carried out this operation, she said. 5 French citizens arrived home Sunday evening, but one of them developed symptoms during the flight. Sebastian Lecornu, France's prime minister, said on the social platform X of that development. Lecornu said that the 5 passengers were immediately placed in strict isolation and that they will undergo more testing and a health assessment. The U.S. Centers for Disease Control and Prevention said Saturday that the U.S. passengers would be evacuated to the University of Nebraska Medical Center in Omaha. Although the center does have a quarantine unit, the CDC said the passengers would not be quarantined, but would instead be monitored and assessed for a period of 42 days, in some cases at their homes, that in coordination with local jurisdictions and other government agencies. Some passengers staying at home may be asked to limit outside activities that involve long interactions with others, the agency said Saturday. It was not immediately clear how many U.S. passengers might remain at the medical center in Nebraska and how many would be sent home to be monitored. There were about 150 people aboard the ship when it arrived at the Canary Islands, including crew members, passengers, and four medical staff members who boarded the vessel when it was anchored off the coast of Cape Verde, an island that is an archipelago in the Atlantic Ocean. The World Health Organization has said that the risk of the outbreak is low to the public. As the ship neared the Canary Islands on Saturday, Dr. Tedros Adhanom Ghebreyesus, the head of the organization, moved to allay residents' concerns about the hantavirus, which has rekindled anxieties from the early days of the COVID-19 pandemic. I know that when you hear the word outbreak and you watch a ship sail toward your shores, memories surface that none of us have fully put to rest, he said in a statement addressed to Tenerife after the leader of the regional government of the Canary Islands tried to block the arrival because of fears about disease. He added, "But I need you to hear me clearly. This is not another COVID," Tedros said. Since April 11th, three passengers have died and five other people have fallen ill after showing symptoms of hantavirus, a rare family of viruses carried by rodents, according to the World Health Organization. Although human-to-human transmission of the hantavirus is rare, World Health Organization officials said that the strain that had infected patients from the ship, called the Andes strain, was the only one known to spread among humans. The pathogen had been confirmed in six people, the WHO said, including two of the dead. Two other people were probable cases, the organization said. Global health officials were taking steps to stop the virus from spreading, but predicted a limited outbreak if public health measures were enacted. Countries were scrambling to trace people who may have been exposed to the virus and were monitoring people who were on the ship or had contact with sickened passengers. We classify everybody on board as what we call a high-risk contact, Maria Van Kerkhove, the World Health Organization's Director of Epidemic and Pandemic Preparedness and Prevention, said on Saturday. Also, from the World Pages today, we have this story. Trump rejects Iran's response to ceasefire proposal. Latest bid seeks to end the war and reopen the strait. It's an article by Joan Gambrell and Sammy Magdi. They are from the Associated Press. It's Dateline Dubai, United Arab Emirates. Iran sent its response to the latest U.S. proposal to end the Iran war via Pakistani mediators on Sunday, but President Trump quickly rejected it in a social media post as totally unacceptable. The latest setback to efforts to resolve the standoff in the Persian Gulf that has throttled shipping and sent energy prices soaring. Iranian state television reported that Tehran rejected the U.S. proposal as amounting to surrender, insisting instead on war reparations by the United States, full Iranian sovereignty over the Strait of Hormuz, an end to sanctions, and the release of seized Iranian assets. Washington's latest proposal addressed a deal to end the war, reopen the strait, and roll back Iran's nuclear program. Trump's rejection of the Iranian response included no details. In an earlier post, he accused Tehran of playing games with the United States for nearly 50 years, adding, "They will be laughing no longer." Trump is giving diplomacy every chance we possibly can before going back to hostilities, the U.S. ambassador to the United Nations, Mike Waltz, told ABC earlier. Iran's new supreme leader, Mashtobi Khamenei, who has not been seen or heard publicly since the war began, issued new and decisive directives for the continuation of operations in the powerful confrontation with the enemies while meeting with the head of the Joint Military Command, the state broadcaster reported, with no additional details. The fragile ceasefire was tested when a drone ignited a small fire on a ship off Qatar and the United Arab Emirates, and also Kuwait reported drones entering their airspace. The UAE said it shot down two drones and blamed Iran. No casualties were reported, and no one immediately claimed responsibility. Qatar's foreign ministry called the ship attack a dangerous and unacceptable escalation that threatens the security and safety of maritime trade routes and vital supplies in the region. The United Kingdom Maritime Trade Operations Center gave no details about the ship's owner or origin. Kuwait Defense Ministry spokesperson Brigadier General Saud Abdulaziz Al-Otabi said forces responded to drones but did not say where they came from. Iran and armed allied groups such as the Lebanese militant Hezbollah have used drones to carry out hundreds of strikes since the war began with the U.S. and Israel on February 28th. Trump has reiterated threats to resume full-scale bombing if Iran does not accept an agreement to reopen the strait and roll back its nuclear program. Iran has largely blocked the strategic waterway that's key to the global flow of oil, natural gas, and fertilizer since the war began, rattling world markets. The U.S. military, in turn, has blockaded Iranian ports since April 13th, saying it has turned back 61 commercial vessels and disabled four. On Friday, it struck two Iranian oil tankers, which it said were trying to breach the blockade. Iran's Revolutionary Guard says any attack on Iranian oil tankers or vessels would be met with a heavy assault on U.S. bases in the region and enemy ships. Another sticking point in the negotiation is Iran's highly enriched uranium. The UN Nuclear Agency says Iran has more than 970 pounds enriched up to 60% purity, a short technical step from being weapons grade. In an interview posted late Saturday, an Iranian military spokesperson said forces were on full readiness to protect sites where uranium is stored. Also, from today's Globe, we turn now to the nation's pages and this story, the headline being Pope starts to put imprint on U.S. church. New bishops reflect changing demographics. It's an article by Elizabeth Diaz of the New York Times. Pope Leo's moral voice has resounded in global politics during the first year of his papacy on war, immigration, and artificial intelligence. But in quieter, more personal ways, the first pope from the United States has also been shaping the future of the Roman Catholic Church in his home country, one bishop at a time. So far, Leo has made roughly 30 announcements involving new bishops, elevated bishops, or retiring bishops in the U.S., offering an early look at what the American church hierarchy will become under his leadership. He appears to be naming bishops not primarily as political statements, but rather as leaders who, like him, have focused on pastoral care and local management and who reflect the changing composition of Catholic pews and priests. Recently, Leo appointed Bishop Abilio Menviha Ayala to be the next bishop of Wheeling, Charlestown, West Virginia, the first Salvadoran bishop in the United States. Menviha Ayala became a citizen 20 years ago after a period as an immigrant lacking permanent legal status, an experience that resonates with many Catholic families in the country. In his own story, Menviha Ayala sees the story of Leo, who as a young priest moved to Peru from the United States to be a missionary and then became both a bishop and a citizen of his new country. Leo's appointments have a global perspective, he said. Those decisions are not taken from political points of view, but what are the needs of that community, he said. Jesus said, if you want to be great, you should become the servant of all. The same day Menviha Ayala was appointed, Leo also named Reverend John Gomez, a Colombian-born priest who became a U.S. citizen 5 years ago, to lead the Diocese of Laredo on the Texas border with Mexico. Gomez, currently the Vicar General of the Diocese of Tyler in East Texas, felt a call to ministry after completing his military service in Colombia. He went to seminary in Miami and continued his theological studies in Texas and Rome. In Tyler, nearly half of Catholics are Spanish speakers, he said. That was the reason I came to the United States, to serve the growing Spanish-speaking population in the Catholic Church, he said. Now, I am a bilingual, bicultural man, and I love to serve both communities, he said. But there is a great need for us here in the church for priests. Many of the most prominent U.S. cardinals and archbishops are reaching retirement age, meaning Leo will have an opportunity to make personal changes at the highest levels. Bishops are required to offer the Pope their resignation at age 75, but the Pope can choose whether to accept it for 5 years. In Chicago, Cardinal Blaise Kupich turned 77 in March, and in Newark, New Jersey, Cardinal Joseph Tobin turned 74 last week. Archbishops in Las Vegas, Miami, Santa Fe, New Mexico are all turning 76 this year. Boston's Archbishop Richard Henning is 61 years old. Before Leo was elected Pope, he ran the influential Vatican office responsible for choosing bishops. That expertise has allowed him to move quickly, and his relative youth means that he could significantly remake a generation of the church hierarchy, similar to the legacy of Pope John Paul II, said Christopher White, a senior fellow of initiative on Catholic social thought and public life at Georgetown University. In December, Leo replaced Cardinal Timothy Dolan of New York, who turned 75 shortly before Pope Francis died, and appointed Archbishop Ronald Hicks, 58, who also had a similar biography to Leo's, with shared ministry experience and administrative skills. A notable number of Leo's new bishops, like many American priests and parishioners, were born in other countries. Last June, Leo appointed Bishop Simon Peter Ngaray, who was born in Uganda in 1971, the seventh of 14 children. He was appointed to the Diocese of Houma, Thibodaux, and Louisiana. About a third of priests in his diocese are foreign-born, many with green cards and some with religious worker visas, Ngaray said. Back in the day, you had bishops from, for example, Ireland, because that is where most of the priests came from, he said. Now, as more and more priests come from Latin America and Africa, the makeup of the bishops is also changing. One of his hopes is to integrate the range of diverse Catholic communities in his diocese, which includes many African Americans and significant Hispanic and South Asian populations. Also, from today's Globe, we look at the daily briefing section from the Nation pages. First, Dateline Portland, Oregon, the Oregon gas tax on the ballot as referendum. Appealing to voters' anxieties about the soaring cost of living is central to Democrats' messaging in their hopes of big wins in this year's midterm elections. In Oregon, a question on the primary ballot is complicating that strategy. The Democratic-controlled legislature raised the state gas tax in a range of fees last fall as a way to pay for road improvements and plug a hole in the state's transportation budget. Republicans responded with a petition to repeal the increases, leading to a referendum that will land before voters just as the Iran war is causing the price of gas to skyrocket around the United States. The gas tax repeal on the state's May 19th primary ballot comes amid widespread disruptions in the oil industry from the war with Iran started by Israel and President Trump. Discontent is high among U.S. consumers across the political spectrum, with the price of gas topping $4.50 a gallon nationally on Friday and averaging about 80 cents more per gallon in the state of Oregon. The referendum will give voters a chance to weigh in on a hot-button issue, hitting them directly in the pocketbook at a time when prices remain elevated for everything from housing to groceries. Nationally, Democrats have focused on the affordability and on a hot-button issue, hitting them directly in the pocketbook at a time when prices remain elevated for everything from housing to groceries.

As American women have fewer babies each year, the number of young children in the United States is dwindling. The trend is now catching up to the nation's public school districts. There are simply fewer children to attend school in the United States today. The number of public school students in kindergarten through 12th grade has fallen in 30 states since the mid-2010s. Declining enrollment has hit many of the nation's largest urban school districts, including Los Angeles, Chicago, and New York, a New York Times analysis found. But smaller and suburban districts are shrinking at a similar rate. Fewer students means less funding, which is tied to enrollment numbers. Many districts are now facing painful budget cuts and heated conversations about whether to close schools. Several factors are affecting enrollment. For cities, housing costs and other expenses are driving some families out. The recent crackdown on immigration means fewer children are arriving from other countries, a demographic that had buoyed enrollment nationwide. Many public school districts also lost students during the pandemic and are now facing more competition than ever from private schools, homeschooling, charter schools, and virtual schools. Data suggests that U.S. private schools had a small bump in enrollment during the pandemic, though it is unclear how much that has been sustained. This includes Catholic schools, where enrollment increased during the pandemic, but has declined overall over the past decade. Private schools are also set to benefit from new school year voucher programs in many states, which help families pay for private education. But experts say the biggest factor in declining enrollment is the record low U.S. fertility rate. It most recently peaked in 2007 and has fallen 24% since then. Also, from today's Globe, we turn now to the business section, and under talking points, we have these stories. First, AI wins have Alphabet poised to be the world's biggest company. Over the past year, Alphabet Inc. has gone from an artificial intelligence afterthought to the one firm in the market with dominant positions in nearly every aspect of the technology. Now, it's on the brink of overtaking AI chip giant NVIDIA Corp. as the largest company in the world. Google's parent, Alphabet, closed Friday with a market capitalization of $4.8 trillion. NVIDIA was below that level on Tuesday, but a three-day rally into the end of the week pushed it to $5.2 trillion. The gap between the two has narrowed considerably over the past 6 months, as Alphabet shares have been on a tear, including a 34% gain in April, its best month since 2004. On October 31st, NVIDIA's market capitalization was $4.9 trillion and Alphabet's was less than $3.4 trillion. Since then, Alphabet's stock has soared 43%, while NVIDIA's is up just 6.3%, trailing the S&P 500 index and the tech-heavy NASDAQ 100 index. Investors say it's logical that Alphabet would ultimately seize the title of world's largest company because its tentacles reach into so many important parts of the technology industry and the AI trade.

0: NVIDIA is a great company, but it has the potential to be far more cyclical should AI be spending be should AI spending slow down. Alphabet is so diversified that if one business falters, the others can pick up the slack. You can't get a wider competitive moat than Alphabet has, and it seems like the company of the internet era, so it would make sense if Alphabet were the biggest. Next, Secretary of Energy floats pause in gas tax. Back to gas taxes. Chris Wright, the energy secretary, said Sunday that the Trump administration would be open to pausing the federal gas tax to give Americans some relief at the pump. All measures can be taken to the lower price of at the pump and lower the prices for Americans. This administration is in support of, Wright said on the NBC program Meet the Press in response to a question about temporarily suspending the federal gas tax. As of Sunday, the average national gas price was $4.52 a gallon. This according to the AAA Motor Club. Americans pay a little more than 18 cents a gallon for gasoline and about 24 cents a gallon for diesel in federal taxes. If the taxes were paused today, the average price for gasoline would be $4.34 a gallon, still well above the average price of $2.98 a gallon 2 days before President Trump began the war against Iran. Depending on how long the possible gas tax holiday would last, it could have a substantial impact on the Highway Trust Fund, which mainly relies on the tax to fund road construction and repairs across the country. Finally, from Talking Points on this Monday, under compensation, why some people are allergic to peanut butter raises. Both peanut butter and salary increases are widely loved, but put them together and you may get some grumbles. Peanut butter raises are across-the-board pay bumps to employees spread out thinly. The term popped up all over business media this year after a report from PayScale suggested that some employers would be giving such raises instead of larger merit-based raises to a select few. Are peanut butter raises fair? It depends on whom you ask, said Nick Bloom, an economist at Stanford University. Are they a best practice? Not really, he argued. Good management involves setting tough targets, evaluating employees against this, and rewarding those who make their targets, Bloom wrote in an email. This means some folks will get paid and others won't. Firms turn to peanut butter raises in two situations. When they can't really distinguish strong performers from weak ones, and when managers just want to take the course of least resistance. Generally, he added, a well-managed firm will pay its top performers well and keep an eye on the market. Kevin J. Murphy, an expert on compensation at the University of Southern California's Business School, argued that peanut butter raises send exactly the wrong signals, telling top performers that their employers just don't care that much. Also, from today's Globe, we have this story from the Metro Region section. A monster El Nino possible this summer. Forecasts point to near record warmth and intense heat waves in New England. Article by Ken Mahan of the Globe staff. The latest models are warning of a rare monster El Nino emerging this summer that's more intense than forecasters had previously predicted. A marked climate shift that could likely lead to significant disruptions in global weather patterns, as well as here in New England. The planet potentially hasn't seen an El Nino of this scale since 1877 in 1878. Yes, 1877 in 1878. What does that mean for New England? An ultra-strong El Nino could translate into a near-record warm summer, spurring more frequent and intense heat waves and humid weather, and steering more coastal storms our way. Storms that do traverse our region may dump more rain, leading to wetter-than-average conditions. Just last month, forecasters were talking about the possibility of a super El Nino, which we last experienced in 2015-2016. Now, a majority of the model runs suggest that not only will a very strong El Nino unfold, but that the warming sea temperatures are expected to get even higher, jumping nearly 3 degrees Celsius above normal by the end of the year, signaling an intensified El Nino is more likely. The National Oceanic and Atmospheric Administration officially declares an El Nino is underway when sea surface temperatures across the eastern Pacific rise at least a half degree Celsius above average for at least 5 consecutive months. An El Nino is expected to develop this summer. This is a 62% likelihood, before building into a more aggressive El Nino later in the year. This according to NOAA and the World Meteorological Organization. That would mean New England would feel the effects as early as late summer and stretching well into 2027. A naturally recurring climate phenomenon, El Nino is the warm phase to La Nina's cool phase, when sea surface temperatures over the tropical eastern Pacific west of South America turn warmer than usual. The added warmth in the ocean eventually releases heat into the atmosphere and is redistributed across the globe. Both climate patterns oscillate back and forth every 2 to 7 years. What's particularly concerning is the shift in the baseline ocean temperature since the 1887 El Nino. Our climatological baseline has gradually increased over the decades since the National Weather Service record-keeping began in the late 1800s. The 1877-78 El Nino had estimated sea surface temperature anomalies that peaked at around 3 degrees Celsius above the 30-year climatological average. Other data suggest the water increased by 3.5 degrees. So, if these current predictions hold and we reach the model average or above, then we could certainly be experiencing something unprecedented, at least compared to what's in our record books. The updated El Nino forecast for this summer, autumn, is off the charts extreme. It's really code red for the Earth's climate system going into the summer of 2026, said meteorologist Ryan Moe, a former chief scientist for NOAA. There's also the global warming influence. Climate change has brought heat to New England earlier in the season, increased overall average temperatures, and tends to both lengthen and intensify heat waves, according to the National Climate Assessment. A strong El Nino can shift atmospheric circulation, intensifying extreme weather, but keep in mind local weather swings can still occur. The hotter the seas, the warmer the atmosphere becomes, and excessive evaporation pumps more water vapor into the atmosphere, which, of course, traps more heat from the sun. This transition means parts of the U.S., the world, can get ready for a near-record stretch of warm weather from roughly August or September through at least the first half of 2027. Typically, with El Nino, the northern United States and Canada experience the drier and warmer weather, while the Gulf Coast and southeast United States see more precipitation and flooding. We also could see heat waves, drought, and wildfires dominate the news out west this year. El Nino's impact varies a bit between the seasons, but generally there's a bit of a lag from when El Nino is declared or emerges to when we feel the change in our weather here. So I expect to see weather disruptions by late summer in the Northeast and New England. For New England, a strong El Nino will mean generally warmer than normal temperatures, with at least a couple of intense heat waves and an uptick in humidity into the early fall. Also, we could face warmer and muggy nights heading through much of September, where we'll be dealing with more tropical air stints than dry heat. We can also expect a few more thunderstorms this summer, too, with the added moisture in the air. As we bridge summer into fall, there could be large gaps between rain events, which can lead to some drought across the region. By late fall and into winter, we'll likely see warmer temperatures continue across the region, with the jet stream behaving a bit more erratically, resulting in a few more storms than usual. But overall, we could see a warmer and wetter winter with a bit more rain than snow. New England could also experience an uptick in coastal storms and rain-producing nor'easters, so that will certainly be on our radar heading into the winter. The last three strong El Nino events produced warmer-than-average temperatures across New England during 2009-2010, 2015-2016, and 2023-2024. Also, the warmer years were much warmer compared to how cold the region was during colder years. As far as precipitation, 23-24 was much wetter than average from fall to spring, and the two previous events were much drier. We also saw larger high-impact storms during these months, meaning the precipitation was more intense. The 2026 Atlantic hurricane season is less than a month away, and all signs point to a bona fide El Nino firmly in place for the bulk of the summer, well past the close of hurricane season, which wraps up at the end of November. And El Nino generally suppresses hurricane activity across the Atlantic. With this climate pattern, the warmer waters over the Pacific will increase vertical convection or rising air that produces more storms. But downstream over the Atlantic, sinking air increases wind shear and suppresses the ability for thunderstorms to fully organize. Top tropical storm researchers at Colorado State University have already predicted a relatively quiet or below average hurricane season, calling for 13 named tropical storms, 6 hurricanes, and 2 intensifying into major hurricanes, category 3 or stronger. The average hurricane season produces 14 named storms, 7 hurricanes, and 3 major hurricanes. That article by Ken Mahan of the Globe staff. Well, El Nino hasn't arrived. We'll keep an eye and an ear out for him, but not here yet. Forecasters say the remainder of this week will be mixed. Some cooler temperatures and rain we're going to see comes Wednesday into potentially Thursday, remaining cool, but then next week warming. And I heard 80s potentially at some point next week. So we'll take what we get. El Nino is on our doorstep, I guess, so be aware. With that, we'll let you be. Enjoy the rest of your week. Thank you again, as always, for supporting the Talking Information Center. We appreciate your ongoing support. And hopefully we can continue to provide you what you need as you go through your weeks in the year ahead. With that, I bid you adieu. Have a great one. Take care.
1: These are the death notices from Monday, May 11th, 2026. From Beverly, Arthur M. Delaney. From Chestnut Hill, John F. Reichard. From Danvers, Arthur M. Delaney and Barbara Catherine Kolvich. From Higham, Scott Robert Stevenson. From Lynn, Arthur M. Delaney. From Marblehead, Barbara Catherine Kolvich. From Medford, Patricia C. Silva. From Milton, Philip Terry. From Natick, Mary L. Passion. From Newton, Toby Weinstein Medvin, Mary L. Passion, and John F. Reichard. From Peabody, Barbara Catherine Kolvich. From Roslindale, Joanne D. Wengfeld. From Salem, Barbara Catherine Kolvich. From Somerville, Patricia C. Silva. From Southborough, Toby Weinstein Medvin. From Swampscott, Barbara Catherine Kolvich. From Uxbridge, Joanne D. Wengfeld. From Walpole, Joanne D. Wengfeld. From Wenham, Arthur M. Delaney. From West Newton, Mary L. Passion. From West Roxbury, Joanne D. Wengfeld. And from Wittenville, Joanne D. Wengfeld. This concludes the death notices for today.
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2: 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And Framingham.
4: Let's continue our newspaper coverage on the Talking Information Center on this Monday, the 11th of May, 2026. And we begin the reading of today's Boston Herald by saying hello to Alicia.
5: Hello, everybody. Happy Monday. And here are your stories from today's Boston Herald. Passengers released from stricken boat. Health officials say outbreak risk is low. By Grace Akovich. Passengers from the hantavirus-hit cruise ship, who disembarked in the Canary Islands, began to head home Sunday as health officials continued to say that the risk to the public remains low. We're in touch with the international health organizations, including the one in Spain, and we have been providing technical assistance to all of those organizations all the way through, said Acting CDC Director Jay Bhattacharya on CNN's State of the Union on Sunday. This is not COVID, and we don't want to treat it like COVID. We don't want to cause a public panic over this. We want to treat it with the hantavirus protocols that we were, again, successful in containing outbreaks in the past. Passengers who were evacuated from the cruise ship MV Andias, stricken by the dangerous virus, to the Canary Islands, began to be taken home aboard military and government planes Sunday in evacuation trips to over 20 countries, expected to last until Monday. The World Health Organization has stated the hantavirus, which is typically associated with rodents, may have passed from human to human aboard the cruise. Three people have died from the outbreak since April 11th, and five passengers who left the ship earlier have been confirmed infected with the virus. Spanish passengers were first to be flown out to Madrid and taken to a military hospital, while French passengers were taken to Paris and met with emergency vehicles hours later. One of the five French travelers developed symptoms on the flight, and all were put into isolation with plans to be tested, according to French Prime Minister Sébastien Lecornu. World Health Organization Director General Tedros Adhanom Ghebreyesus reiterated Sunday that this is not another COVID and called the risk to the general public low. Officials from the Spanish Health Ministry, the World Health Organization, and the cruise company Oceanwide Expeditions had all stated none of the over 140 cruise passengers has developed symptoms of the virus. The American passengers are headed for the National Quarantine Unit in Nebraska, according to the CDC director. Bhattacharya said the CDC has been in contact with each of the passengers and was preparing to have them evacuated to the Nebraska facility. The director, speaking on CNN Sunday, noted they are following a protocol that was successful in controlling a hantavirus outbreak in 2018. The risk is a high risk if they've been in close contact with somebody who was symptomatic, said Bhattacharya. If they weren't in close contact with someone who's symptomatic, then we're going to deem low risk. Hantavirus typically spreads through contact with residue of rodent droppings, but the Andes virus type is the only type known to spread between human contact, which can occur with close contact to an ill person, according to the CDC. Symptoms can appear 1 to 8 weeks after exposure. The World Health Organization is recommending home countries continue to have active monitoring and follow-ups with passengers, which means daily health checks either at home or in a specialized facility, World Health Organization top epidemiologist Maria von Kerkhove said. Passengers and crew left luggage on the boat and were only allowed to take essentials, like a cell phone and documentation, during evacuations, while some crew and the body of the passenger who died on board prepared to sail to Rotterdam, Netherlands, where the boat will undergo disinfection, according to Spanish authorities. Bhattacharya said the American passengers will be offered the chance to stay in Nebraska if they'd like, or go home if their home situation allows it to safely drive them home without exposing other people on the way, and then be put in the control put under the auspices of their state and local public health agencies with the CDC support all the way. Seven Americans already flew back home weeks ago, Bhattacharya said on CNN, and are in states including California, Texas, Virginia, and Georgia. We're in close contact with the state and local public health agencies for protocols for managing these patients, including contact tracing, regular check-ins, symptom checks, and if there's any symptoms that develop, protocols for getting them to care rapidly and testing them. The key message, he repeated, is that this is not a repeat of COVID. University of Minnesota Center for Infectious Disease Research and Policy Director Michael Osterholm said he has complete confidence that we will have good compliance here, and within days, this will no longer be a story on ABC News on Sunday. Osterholm said there are about 30 cases a year on average in the U.S., and most occur west of the Mississippi, related to a deer mouse that lives there. The good news is that, in a sense, it is hantavirus and not another coronavirus or an influenza virus, said Osterholm. This is one that has very limited ability to be transmitted person to person. In fact, it's a rare exception. And so we have no question about the fact that this really is on the end of its run right now. Cape on edge over shelter plans. Proposed move near elementary school stirs controversy, by Lance Reynolds. A Cape Cod housing agency is looking to move a homeless shelter a block away from an elementary school to expand its services, but the plan doesn't add any new beds and has faced sharp backlash across the region. The Barnstable School Committee has voted to send a letter to the project's leaders, Housing Assistance Corp, and Catholic Charities, outlining its concerns about the proposed relocation of St. Joseph's House, which has served Cape Cod since the 1980s. Leaders argue that moving the 50-bed overnight shelter to 460 West Main Street, about 300 yards from Hyannis West Elementary School, would expand its service offerings, including education and on-site behavioral health and medical care. The proximity to the K through grade 3 school, with over 300 students, though, is causing concern for the Barnstable School Committee, including safety during student arrival and dismissal, and security around the building's property. Attorney Mark Terry informed the committee that it does not have jurisdiction over whether the proposal proceeds, but that it could share its concerns with the community. A central responsibility of the school committee is the health and safety of the students in the town of Barnstable, committee member Andre King said at a meeting last Wednesday. That's the lens in which we're looking at this. Committee member Mike Judge, who said he is well-versed with homeless shelters as a retired firefighter paramedic, is concerned about the potential of having to hire more staff to supervise recess. I can see a lot of huge financial problems with this, Judge said at last week's meeting. Per a shelter relocation information page on its website, Housing Assistance Corporation CEO Alyssa Magnata met with Barnstable School Superintendent Sarah Ahern in February and March to discuss arrival and dismissal times and how shelter operations can accommodate that. Project leaders have said the current shelter at 77 Winter Street is located near early elementary schools and directly across the street from an elementary school bus stop. In all the years we have operated at the current site, we are not aware of any incidents involving students or school operations, Housing Assistance Corporation states on its website. As with any location, safety remains our highest priority. Though the shelter would remain in Hyannis, a village of Barnstable, each Cape Cod town is being asked to help Housing Assistance Corporation fund renovations at the new 9,000-square-foot facility. Cape Codders are deciding at their local town meeting whether to allocate upwards of $100,000 in community preservation funds for work that project leaders say would create the modern, dignified shelter that our region needs. The estimated relocation cost is pegged between $4.8 million and $6 million. Housing Assistance Corporation has already received $3 million in federal pandemic relief funding to gain site control of the new property and a $354,000 state grant for various capital projects. Residents in Chatham are set to vote on funding the project at a town meeting on Monday, and Truro is slated to follow on Saturday. Bourne residents approved allocating tax dollars to the effort last week. Discussion at town meeting on the funds is lively. Bourne Planning Board Chairman John Duggan said that from 2025 to 2026, 402 town residents received assistance from the Housing Assistance Corporation, including emergency overnight beds, rental assistance, financial workshops, and funding to prevent homelessness. The need for emergency housing and assistance for the homeless is great, Duggan said. It is fiscally impossible for each town to provide the services that are needed. This regional approach makes the most sense. Bourne Finance Committee member Wayne Sampson, though, doesn't see it that way. He said the project is much more complicated than it has been presented. At two previous public meetings, he said it was disclosed that the number of residents being serviced through Housing Assistance Corporation was 58 over 4 years. We have been given false, wrong, and misleading information, Sampson said, over the past 2 months regarding how this program is developed and how it's supposed to work. The zoning process behind the proposed relocation has also generated concerns. Barnstable Building Commissioner Brian Florence determined in January that the project is protected by the so-called Dover Amendment, a state statute that exempts agricultural, religious, and educational uses from certain zoning restrictions. In March, the Massachusetts Attorney General's office agreed with Florence's conclusion and that the proposal fits easily within that scope. The office signaled that it's in favor of the project because the support of homeless individuals is a value of utmost importance to the Commonwealth. A group of Barnstable residents has filed an appeal to Housing Assistance Corporation's building permit, which the town's Zoning Board of Appeals is set to take up on June 10th. The group, Neighbors Advocating for Neighbors in Need, says on its website that the program allows shelter access to anyone but must leave drugs, alcohol, weapons, and paraphernalia outside in the neighborhood. According to Housing Assistance Corporation, 48% of shelter guests in 2025 were employed and 84% were Cape Cod residents. It did not disclose the number of guests served. The agency has touted the mission of Catholic Charities, which would operate the shelter, as embodying the acts of mercy from the Gospel of Matthew: feed the hungry, shelter the homeless, clothe the naked, visit the sick. The relocation of the St. Joseph House shelter and its partnership with other agencies, Housing Assistance Corporation said, will strengthen the demonstration of this mission. Tab for Middlesex Quigley Probe, $20K. Additional information requested by Herald, withheld pending court proceedings, by Colleen Cronin. The Middlesex County DA's office spent more than $20,000 on an independent investigation into its handling of a fatal cruiser crash, according to a Herald public records request. The Herald also requested audio and transcripts of interviews done as a part of the investigation, but that information was withheld pending a discovery hearing Wednesday regarding what evidence in the officer's motor vehicle homicide case will be released publicly. That determination will resolve the question of whether and to what extent the interviews may be disclosed, Middlesex ADA Megan Horn wrote in response to the Herald's request. The office commissioned the report after allegations arose earlier this year that State Police Sergeant Scott Quigley was drunk when he drove his cruiser into a wheelchair van in December 2023, injuring Special Olympian Angelo Schettino. Schettino died in the hospital about a month later. Middlesex hired retired Judge Thomas Dreschler to investigate who and when members of the office knew about the allegations after it took years and a wrongful death suit filed by Schettino's family for them to surface. District Attorney Marion Ryan decided to commission an independent investigation by former Massachusetts Superior Court Judge Thomas Dreschler because she believes that the public deserves answers about this important matter, Middlesex spokesperson Megan Kelly wrote in a statement. Judge Dreschler's investigation was timely and comprehensive. He conducted 34 interviews, including with District Attorney Ryan herself. Immediately after receiving the report, District Attorney Ryan released it publicly, in full and without redactions, underscoring her strong commitment to transparency and accountability. The contract between Middlesex DA and Dreschler set a budget of $25,000 for the report, but the retired judge was paid $20,345.60 for 42.8 hours of work, according to an invoice. Dreschler charged $400 per hour, plus about $3,200 in fees. Tasks outlined in the itemized invoice included preparing for interviews, conducting interviews, and drafting the report. The invoice also noted time set aside to correspond with attorneys for both Sergeant Quigley and State Police Lieutenant Anthony DeLuccia, another investigator who was embedded in the office. Both declined to be interviewed, the published report said. Ultimately, Dreschler found that only one employee out of the 34 people he interviewed had known about Quigley's alleged blood alcohol level. According to that employee, who worked at the Director of Operation and Security, DeLuccia told him that Quigley was drunk during the crash, but the employee regarded the comment as gossip at the time. He came forward with the information after the entire office received a court order to turn over communication to, from, and about Quigley's crash. DeLuccia was placed on leave pending both internal and independent investigation initiated by the MSP into the handling of the crash. He has since retired from the department. The interview materials gathered by Dreschler have been forwarded to the Suffolk County District Attorney's Office, which is prosecuting Quigley due to the conflict with Middlesex. In addition to the case of brothers Billy Boehm and Channa Fan, whose trial was paused because of the initial disclosure about Quigley, the Middlesex DA has informed defendants in 141 cases about the investigation into the crash and other state police officers who handled it in the aftermath. Quigley's discovery hearing will be held Wednesday at 3 p.m. at Middlesex Superior Court in Woburn. Police investigate fatal shooting in Mattapan by Colleen Cronin. Boston police are investigating a fatal shooting that occurred in Mattapan Saturday night. Officers responded to a residence on Woolson Street around 11:39 p.m. for a call of a person shot, the department said. When police arrived on the scene, they observed a man suffering from a gunshot wound outside. After Boston EMS responded, the victim was pronounced dead on the scene. BPD said that they would be waiting to release the name of the victim after notifying his family and receiving autopsy information. According to the Suffolk County District Attorney's Office, the victim was 30 years old. Homicide detectives are investigating the incident and the surrounding circumstances, the department said, urging anyone with information to contact them at 617-343-4470 or submit a tip anonymously. According to the most recent BPD crime statistics, the city has seen four other homicides prior to the fatal Mattapan shooting, down from nine during the same time last year. Shootings, both fatal and non-fatal, are also down in 2026. Before Saturday night, the crime statistics showed that there were 18 shootings in Boston as of the beginning of May, compared to 30 during the same period last year. Trump rejects Iran response, unacceptable, from the Associated Press, Dubai, United Arab Emirates. Iran sent its response to the latest U.S. ceasefire proposal via Pakistani mediators and wants negotiations to focus on permanently ending the war, but President Donald Trump quickly rejected it as totally unacceptable, with no details. Iran seeks to end the war on all fronts, including in Lebanon, where Israel is fighting the Iranian-backed Hezbollah militant group, and to ensure the security of shipping, state TV said. Washington's latest proposal addressed a deal to end the war, reopen the Strait of Hormuz, and roll back Iran's nuclear program. Trump earlier on social media accused Tehran of playing games with the United States for nearly 50 years, adding, "They will be laughing no longer." Trump is giving diplomacy every chance we possibly can before going back to hostilities, the U.S. ambassador to the United Nations, Mike Waltz, told ABC earlier. Iran's new supreme leader, Mujtabah Khamenei, who has not been seen or heard publicly since the war began, issued new and decisive directives for the continuation of operations and the powerful confrontation with the enemies while meeting with the head of the Joint Military Command, the state broadcaster reported, with no details. The fragile ceasefire was tested when a drone ignited a small fire on a ship off Qatar and the United Arab Emirates, and Kuwait reported drones entering their airspace. The UAE said it shot down two drones and blamed Iran. No casualties were reported, and no one immediately claimed responsibility. Qatar's foreign ministry called the ship attack a dangerous and unacceptable escalation that threatens the security and safety of maritime trade routes and vital supplies in the region. The United Kingdom Maritime Trade Operations Center gave no details about the ship's owner or origin. Kuwait Defense Ministry spokesperson Brigadier General Saud Abdulaziz Al-Ataibi said forces responded to drones but did not say where they came from. Iran and armed allied groups like Hezbollah and Lebanon have used drones to carry out hundreds of strikes since the war began with U.S. and Israeli attacks on February 28th. Trump has reiterated threats to resume full-scale bombing if Iran does not accept an agreement to reopen the strait and roll back its nuclear program. Iran has largely blocked the strategic waterway that's key to the global flow of oil, natural gas, and fertilizer since the war began, rattling world markets. The U.S. military, in turn, has blockaded Iranian ports since April 13th, saying it has turned back 61 commercial vessels and disabled four. On Friday, it struck two Iranian oil tankers, it said, were trying to breach the blockade. Iran's Revolutionary Guard Navy says any attack on Iranian oil tankers or commercial vessels would be met with a heavy assault on U.S. bases in the region and enemy ships. Another sticking point in negotiations is Iran's highly enriched uranium. The UN Nuclear Agency says Iran has more than 440 kilograms, or 970 pounds, enriched up to 60% purity, a short technical step from weapons grade. In an interview posted late Saturday, an Iranian military spokesperson said forces were on full readiness to protect sites where uranium is stored. We considered it possible that they might intend to steal it through infiltration operations or heli-borne operations, Brigadier General Akrami Nia told the IRNA news agency. Israeli Prime Minister Benjamin Netanyahu, in an excerpt of an interview with CBS airing Sunday, said the war isn't over because the enriched uranium needs to be taken out of Iran. Trump has said to me, I want to go in there, and I think it can be done physically, he said. Russian President Vladimir Putin said Sunday that Moscow's proposal to take enriched uranium from Iran to help negotiate a settlement remains on the table. The majority of Iran's highly enriched uranium is likely at its Isfahan nuclear complex, the International Atomic Energy Agency Director General told the AP last month. The facility was hit by U.S.-Israeli airstrikes in the 12-day war last year and faced less intense attacks this year. Iran's deputy foreign minister warned against a planned French-British effort that aims to support maritime security in the Strait of Hormuz after hostilities are over. The presence of French and British vessels or those of any other country for any possible cooperation with illegal U.S. actions in the Strait of Hormuz that violate international law will be met with a decisive and immediate response from the armed forces, Kazim Garibaldi said on social media. French President Emmanuel Macron responded by saying it won't be a military deployment, but an international mission to secure shipping once conditions allow. Several attacks against ships in the Persian Gulf have occurred over the past week, and a U.S. effort to guide ships through the strait was quickly paused. South Korea announced initial findings from an investigation that said two unidentified objects struck the South Korean-operated vessel HMM Namu about 1 minute apart while it was anchored in the strait last week, causing an explosion and fire. A foreign ministry spokesperson said officials have yet to determine who was responsible. Fallen troopers' funeral scheduled Wednesday. Thousands of police officers are expected to attend, by Colleen Cronin. The funeral for a state police officer killed in a wrong-way crash will be held Wednesday in Salem. The ceremony for Trooper Kevin Trainer is scheduled at 11 a.m. at St. James Church. Members of the public wishing to join the processional should line Boston Street west of Bridge Street toward Peabody and plan on assembling starting at 9:45 a.m., according to an advisory from officials. Thousands of police officers are expected to attend to pay their respects to Trainer, 30, who's been hailed as a hero since his death. Trainer's shift had just ended last Wednesday at 2 a.m. when a call came in for a wrong-way driver on Route 1 in Linfield. Just a few minutes after the call, the driver collided with Trainer's cruiser. Hernan Marrero, the other driver, was pronounced dead at the scene. Trainer succumbed to his injuries at the hospital. Officials have not released more information on why Marrero was driving in the wrong direction. Since Trainer's death, a GoFundMe page for his family has raised over $80,000, and departments around the state have shared messages of support. At a service at the Law Enforcement's Memorial Friday, Governor Maura Healey applauded his bravery. "There's no doubt he gave his life so that others may live today," she said. "That's the definition of a hero and the highest form of public service. That's what Trooper Trainer embodied." Russia and Ukraine accuse each other of violating U.S.-brokered three-day truce, from the Associated Press. Russia and Ukraine swapped accusations of breaking a U.S.-brokered ceasefire on Sunday, with both sides claiming to have suffered casualties in drone and artillery strikes over the past 24 hours. Ukraine's President Volodymyr Zelensky said that Russia was neither observing the truce nor even particularly trying to, adding there had been no calm in frontline areas despite a lull in large-scale attacks, and pledged that Ukraine would retaliate to any aggression shown by Moscow. Yesterday and today, Ukraine refrained from long-range retaliatory actions in response to the absence of large-scale Russian attacks, Zelensky said in an evening statement, stressing Ukraine's increasing ability to hit targets far inside Russia. "We will continue to respond in the same mirror-like manner, and if the Russians decide to return to full-scale warfare, our response will be immediate and significant," he said. Ivan Fedorov, head of Ukraine's southeastern Zaporizhia region, said one person was killed and three others wounded by Russian artillery and drone attacks in the last 24 hours. Another 16 people were also wounded in attacks across other regions of Ukraine, local officials said. Russia's defense ministry, meanwhile, accused Kyiv of committing more than 1,000 ceasefire violations, state media reported, citing a daily briefing. The ministry said Ukrainian forces had attacked civilian targets in several Russian regions and carried out strikes against Russian military positions on the front line. Russia's military had responded in kind to the ceasefire violations, the ministry said. Seasonal spring temps with some rain, by Grace Sokovich. Boston is in for a week of cool spring temperatures and some periods of rain, according to National Weather Service forecasts. Overall, it's an unsettled period from like late Wednesday into Friday, said NWS meteorologist Kevin Kadima. And then the early part of the week looks dry. The week is expected to kick off Monday with cloudy weather through the mid-morning hours before skies start to clear, NWS states. Temps are likely to hit a seasonal high in the mid-60s, before the low dips into the mid-40s during the night, forecasts show. Tuesday, skies are forecast to turn sunny through the day as highs go up to the mid-60s again and a light northwest breeze blows through the day, NWS shows. Through much of the week, it'll be a few degrees below normal, said Kadima. Nothing too cool. It'll be in the low to mid-60s. And this time of year, we're typically looking at like mid to upper 60s, so fairly close to normal, maybe a little slightly cooler, but nothing too significant. The chance of precipitation is expected to kick in on Wednesday. The day is likely to begin mostly cloudy, with another high in the mid-60s, forecasts show. The wet period is going to be late Wednesday and especially Wednesday night into Thursday, Kadima said. The chance of showers kicks in Wednesday afternoon and picks up after 10 p.m., according to NWS forecasts. The low Wednesday night is expected to hit around 50 degrees as skies remain cloudy. Showers are forecast to continue through Thursday into the evening, according to the Weather Service. The high may reach up to the mid-60s again during the day, Wednesday and Thursday. A lower chance of rain is preliminarily expected to remain Friday, forecasts show, as the high remains in cool springtime range. It'll be actually beneficial rainfall, Kadima said of the forecast. We're looking at maybe like a half inch to an inch of rain, and soaking rainfall is quite beneficial given the dryness that we've been experiencing through the year. Highs may jump in the weekend to hit the low to mid-70s as skies turn mostly sunny. From the business pages, NTSB reviews Frontier exit ops, agency looking into evacuation after plane hit and killed person in Denver, from the Associated Press. The National Transportation Safety Board on Sunday said it is gathering information about the evacuation of a Frontier Airlines plane after it hit and killed a person on the runway at Denver International Airport during takeoff. The plane, which was heading to Los Angeles International Airport, reported striking a pedestrian during takeoff at DEN at approximately 11:19 p.m. on Friday, according to a post on the airport's official X account. Passengers were evacuated via slides, and the emergency crew bused them to the terminal. An airport spokesperson said 12 passengers received minor injuries and 5 were taken to hospitals. Some people on board expressed concern about the evacuation, including being stuck in the plane for several minutes as smoke filled the cabin and left on the tarmac in the cold once they were out. Video also showed some passengers coming down the slide with what looked to be their carry-on bags. We are gathering information about the emergency evacuation to determine if it meets criteria for a safety investigation, NTSB spokesperson Sarah Taylor Sulik said earlier Sunday, adding that the agency might have more details in a few hours. Frontier Airlines didn't respond early Sunday to a request for information about the evacuation. A spokesman for the Denver Police Department said Sunday the investigation into the incident was ongoing and that the identity of the person on the runway will be confirmed and released by the Denver Office of the Medical Examiner. The CEO of the Denver Airport, Phil Washington, said he knows there are questions still to be answered. As this is an active investigation with numerous other agencies involved, it is going to take some time, as we are still confirming what information we can share at this time, Washington said in a statement. This was a horrible and preventable tragedy that has affected many due to the actions of one person who apparently trespassed at an airport and lost their life as a result. 2 minutes after jumping a fence, the person crossed the runway and was hit. The only details the airport has released was that they do not believe the person was an airport employee. We're stopping on the runway, the pilot tells the control tower, according to the site ATC.com. We just hit somebody. We have an engine fire. The pilot tells the air traffic controller they have 231 souls on board and that an individual was walking across the runway. The air traffic controller responds that they are rolling the trucks now before the pilot tells the tower they have smoke in the aircraft. We are going to evacuate on the runway. Frontier Airlines said in a statement that Flight 4345 was the one involved in the collision and that smoke was reported in the cabin and the pilots aborted takeoff. It was not clear whether the smoke was linked to the collision. The airline said the plane was carrying 22345 was the one involved in the collision and that smoke was reported in the cabin and the pilots aborted takeoff. It was not clear whether the smoke

die, passenger Mohammed Hassan told Colorado's 9 News. A lot of people next to me were screaming and crying. I just closed my eyes, he said. At that time, you're not really thinking of anything, you know, because we were just about to take off, and I heard that boom, so I wasn't sure what happened. I just thought something really, really bad had happened. China reports jump in exports. China's exports rose 14.1% in April from a year earlier, the government said Saturday, despite the Iran war and lingering impacts from higher U.S. tariffs. The data were released just ahead of a planned meeting next week between U.S. President Donald Trump and Chinese leader Xi Jinping in Beijing. That beat analysts' estimates and was a significant improvement from March's 2.5% year-on-year expansion. Exports to the U.S. rose 11.3% from the year before, up from a 26.5% drop in March. Imports climbed 25.3%, slower than the 27.8% growth in March, but still robust. We're expecting that overall external demand will remain a solid driver of growth this year, said Ling Song, chief economist for Greater China at Deutsche Bank ING, likely led by China's exports of semiconductors and autos. Google settles discrimination suit for $50 million. Google has settled with black employees who allege systemic racial disparities in hiring, pay, and advancement in a lawsuit filed in 2022. April Curley, a former Google employee, had sued the tech giant for racial discrimination, saying it engages in a pattern and practice of unfair treatment for its black workers. The suit claimed the company steered them into lower-level and lower-paid jobs and subjected them to a hostile work environment if they speak out. This case is about accountability, plain and simple, said civil rights attorney Ben Crump, who represented the plaintiffs, in a statement. For far too long, black employees in the tech industry have faced barriers that limit opportunity. This settlement is a significant step toward holding one of the world's most powerful companies accountable and making clear that discriminatory practices cannot and will not be tolerated. From the sports pages, Red Sox offense goes quiet again in loss to Rays. Boston supplied no run support for Toll. By Gabriella Starr. The Red Sox enjoyed 2 shutout victories in their previous 3 games, but the shoe was on the other foot until deep into Sunday's 4-1 finale loss to the visiting Tampa Bay Rays. Rookie left-hander Peyton Toll got knocked around early in his 5-inning, 81-pitch start, but finished strong on an emotionally heavy day. The 23-year-old lefty was scheduled to start Saturday, the 2-year anniversary of his mother Gina's passing from colon cancer, but the game was rained out and postponed to a split doubleheader on July 17th, so Toll took the mound on Mother's Day instead. They had a plan, they stuck to it, and beat me, Toll said. It's kind of as simple as that. Toll yielded 3 earned runs on 7 hits, struck out 4, and didn't issue a walk. Rays batters swung at 51 of his 81 pitches, including 12 whiffs. Their 16 batted ball events against him had an average exit velocity of 81.3 mph and only 5 qualified as hard hit, which means at least 95 miles an hour. He threw 74% of his pitches for strikes. I thought he pitched well, interim manager Chad Tracy said. I mean, the strike percentage was outstanding. Anytime you got a guy with that kind of stuff and you see that kind of strike percentage, you're going to like it. I think more often than not, we're going to be in good shape,
When you're dealing with the Rays, they grind at bats. They don't

strike out much. The Rays led from the first out of the game on, thanks to Junior Caminero's 11th home run of the season. I tried to make a good pitch, thought it was a good pitch, Toll said of the 0-2, 85.1 MPH curveball Caminero sent 404 feet to the back of the Green Monster seats. It was just kind of a tip your hat, move on. I felt good with the pitch, tried to throw with conviction, and he just got to it. Toll recovered and retired the next two hitters, and a relay from right fielder Willier Abreu to substitute first baseman Andrew Monasterio, who replaced an injured Wilson Contreras, to shortstop Trevor Story, and back to Monasterio helped erase Ryan Velarde's leadoff single in a 1-2-3 second inning. Tampa tacked on a pair in the top of the third, helped by a costly error by Story, which allowed catcher Nick Fortes to score on left fielder Chandler Simpson's one-out single. Second baseman Ben Williamson's two-out RBI single made it 3-0 before Toll struck out Velarde to end the inning. Toll faced the minimum in his last two innings. Cedric Mullins led off the fourth with a single but was picked off and caught stealing second. Outside of that third inning, it was a pretty good effort, Tracy said. Rays starter Nick Martinez shut out the Red Sox for 5 1/3 of his 5 2/3 innings, 80 pitches, 55 first strikes. Boston scattered 7 hits, drew no walks, struck out 3 times, and plated just 1 run against him. Martinez racked up 10 swing and misses and, like Toll, induced a consistent stream of weak contact for outs. Boston's 20 batted ball events against him averaged 84.9 miles an hour off the bat with 7 hard hit. The Red Sox left at least one man on base in each of the first 6 innings. They couldn't advance a runner as far as third base until Jaron Duran singled with 2 outs in the 5th and moved to the hot corner on Monasterio's second hit of the day, a single. Both men were then stranded. Sunday's lineup standout was catcher Mickey Gasper, who had gone 0-for-18 in his 13-game 2024 debut with the Red Sox. Back in the organization after a 2025 season in the Minnesota Twins organization, Gasper not only notched his first Red Sox hit, but finished 3-for-4 with 2 doubles and drove in the team's only run. He did a phenomenal job, Tracy said, of Gasper's first big league game of the year. Handled himself behind the plate great, good at bat qualities, part of the package that I expected. Boston got on the board and knocked Martinez out of the game in the bottom of the 6th. Story lined a 1-out double low off the monster for his first extra base hit since April 29th, and Gasper followed with a single, which drove in his first ever Red Sox RBI. Martinez retired Marcelo Mayer and left the rest up to the Rays' bullpen. Right-hander Kevin Kelly pitched his team's first clean inning in the bottom of the 7th. Left-hander Garrett Clevenger struck out the side in the 8th, but the Sox made him work for it. Pinch-hitting for Masataki Yoshida, catcher Carlos Narvaez didn't go down swinging until Clevenger's 11th pitch, an 86.5-mile-an-hour slider, and Story's 3rd strikeout of the day came on the 8th pitch. Gasper led off the bottom of the 9th with a 2nd double, and Mayer followed with a walk. Each of the next 3 at-bats teased but didn't achieve. Sedan Rafaela lined a ball foul down the left field line that went foul, then struck out swinging. Replay review showed Caleb Durbin was a split second away from beating the throw to first base, which would have loaded the diamond. And Duran's fly ball soared high, but only 289 feet before it landed safely in Simpson's glove. The Sox tallied 8 hits, 8 strikeouts, and 1 walk in the contest. They were 1-for-10 with runners in scoring position and left 9 men on base. Sunday marked the 10th time they were held to 1 or 0 runs this season, tied with the Toronto Blue Jays for the AL lead and 3rd in MLB. I thought the quality of the at-bats really didn't get good until like the last few innings there, Tracy said. I feel like the last 10 days or so,
The overall quality from start to finish was better than it was today. I think we could do better giving ourselves more chances. That's been much better here as of late, but today, just not enough big chances for us. Both teams had mixed results with the ABS challenge system. In the bottom of the first, Contreras successfully challenged Martinez's second pitch, then was plunked for the AL leading eighth time on the very next pitch and was replaced by Monasterio in the top of the second. Tracy said Contreras was sore, and the initial scans the Red Sox performed came back negative. Behind the dish, Gasper successfully overturned a 2-1 ball during Williamson's at-bat against Kelly in the top of the sixth. Rafaela's challenge in the bottom of the sixth came on a pitch with an edge distance over 3 inches inside the zone. He is 2-for-7 in challenges this season. The Red Sox are 17-23, including 8-6 in their last 14 games. They are 4-8-1 in series play, but 1-4-1 at home. They are 7-2 at Fenway, their first time dropping at least 12 of their first 19 home games since 2020. After Monday's off day, the Sox will deploy an opener ahead of righty Brian Bello for Tuesday's series opener against the incoming Philadelphia Phillies. Veteran righty Sonny Gray will start Wednesday. Left-hander Ranger Suarez, who spent his entire professional career with the Phillies until signing with the Sox in free agency back in January, is slated to start Thursday's finale. Knicks bury 76ers 144-114 behind Game 4 three-point barrage from the Associated Press, Philadelphia. Jalen Brunson, Josh Hart, and the New York Knicks are back in the Eastern Conference Finals, tying the NBA postseason record with 25 three-pointers in front of a raucous crowd rooting for the road team and rolling past the Philadelphia 76ers 144-114 on Sunday to sweep the second-round series. Deuce McBride started in place of the injured OG Anunoby and hit 7 three-pointers, going 4-for-4 in the first quarter when the Knicks had another record with 11 and scored 25 points. Brunson had 22 points, and Hart and Karl Anthony Towns each scored 17 in the Knicks' latest lopsided playoff victory. The Knicks' 19.4-point-per-game margin of victory is the largest through two rounds since the playoffs went to 16 teams in 1984. It's just us being locked into the moment, Towns said. The Knicks advance to the East Finals for the second straight season and will play the winner of the Cleveland-Detroit series. The Pistons lead 2-1. The Knicks last season reached the conference finals for the first time in 25 years before losing to Indiana. They then fired coach Tom Thibodeau and replaced him with Mike Brown, who has guided them to 7 straight playoff wins, starting with the last 3 games against Atlanta. Our guys tried to take it to another level with their focus on the details and their energy and effort level, Brown said. That's a lot of the reason why we're playing pretty good basketball. Knicks fans made a habit of scooping up tickets by the thousands at the Sixers Arena for playoffs games over the years, and in Game 4, they may have made the loudest statement yet. They raised brooms outside the arena and waved "Always Knicks" towels once inside, all while noisily neutering the few Sixers fans that didn't make a few extra bucks on the secondary market and stuck around. The 76ers franchise failed to stop Knicks fans in their effort to buy tickets. The 76ers were greater failures in trying to stop the Knicks on the floor. Game 4 was a laugher from the tip, with the Knicks using the three-point arc as a starting point for their personal Papa Shot game. With Knicks fans on their feet and exclaiming, "Deuce," McBride hit 1, 2, 3, 4 three-pointers in succession for a 20-6 lead, and the Sixers were already on their heels. McBride became the first Knick, since play-by-play tracking began in 1997,
to hit four threes in the first quarter of a playoff game. New York's three-point records were just heating up. Brunson added two in the period, six total, to help make the Knicks 11 of 13, which tied the NBA mark for most makes in a quarter. The Knicks totaled 18 threes in the first half to score 54 points off the long ball, compared to 57 total for the 76ers. Overall, that was an 81-57 lead and helped power the Knicks toward their first best-of-seven series sweep since the 1999 East semis against Atlanta. The Knicks scored 80-plus points in the first half twice in five road playoff games this season. The second half was a mere formality, and the Sixers are headed home after a gutsy 3-1 series comeback to beat Boston in the first round. The energy was a big gap between their energy and our energy, I thought, Sixers coach Nick Nurse said. Joel Embiid ended another injury-riddled season with 24 points. Tyrese Maxey had 17, and the Sixers still have not advanced out of the second round since 2001. I came into this year not knowing where I was going to be with health, how long I was going to play, if I was even going to play based on how the knee was the last few years, Embiid said. I came in just hoping for the best, and I feel like we're in a position where we figured out the knee. It hasn't been an issue. Towns had 10 assists, Hart hit 4 3-pointers, and celebrated by stripping off his jersey and tossing it to a woman in Sixers gear. My right hand remembered that the goal was to make 30s, Hart said, happy to have her back. If the sweep and the Knicks fan takeover didn't saddle the Sixers with enough bad news, there was one final cutting blow to the ego. Philadelphia's two first-round 2018 draft picks are still playing. Mikal Bridges and Landry Shamet, of course, for the Knicks. And that's all we've got for today. Have yourselves a great Monday.

0: Here's the forecast for the Boston and South Shore area on the Talking Information Center from the National Weather Service. For today, clearing, we'll see some sun later on, temperatures in the mid-60s overnight. Partly cloudy, temperatures in the mid-40s, and for Tuesday, increasing clouds, temperatures in the lower 60s. The sun rose this morning at 5:26, setting at 7:55 this evening. 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
7: 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I'm Framingham.
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10: Good morning. Today is Monday, May 11th, 2026. My name is Susan, and I'll be reading today from the Washington Post. My first article is from The Environment. Why the Colorado River is once again facing a water crisis. The situation on the Colorado River has rarely been more dire than in this moment. The snowpacks that feed the river are the smallest on record. The reservoirs that hold the majority of its water are nearing historic lows. Neither a stopgap proposal aimed at stabilizing the nation's largest reservoir nor a late-season snowstorm are sufficient to avert a looming water crisis, experts say. But with Western states at an impasse in negotiations over the river's future, recent short-term winds may at least temporarily hold off cuts to people's water supply in the lower part of the basin. We had to do something to ensure that the river system didn't completely crash, said Tom Bushkotsky, director of the Arizona Department of Water Resources, as he said in an interview on Wednesday. Arizona, California, and Nevada in recent days offered a short-term water-saving proposal. The plan would create new incentives for conservation and pay some water users to give up their annual allotment, which officials from the three lower basin states say will save 3.2 million acre-feet of water through 2028. Those measures will hopefully be enough to help maintain safe water levels in Lake Mead, which powers the Hoover Dam and provides water to roughly 20 million people. The breakthrough comes as the U.S. Bureau of Reclamation, which manages the dam that controls the Colorado's flow, began to release billions of gallons into Lake Powell, the river's second biggest reservoir. The influx aims to prevent water levels from falling so low that the reservoir can no longer produce hydropower, something that the agency estimated might happen as soon as August without intervention. Meanwhile, an unusual May storm brought as much as 30 inches of snow to parts of the Rocky Mountains last week, helping to supplement the low snowpack after a record hot and dry winter. But none of these developments will make enough of a dent in the larger crisis facing the Colorado, said Sarah Porter, director of the Kyle Center for Water Policy at Arizona State University. States in the lower basin, which are Arizona, California, and Nevada, and the upper basin, Colorado, New Mexico, Utah, and Wyoming, have failed for years to reach a long-term agreement on how to share the river's supply of water. With key guidelines for operating the river set to expire this autumn, the Bureau of Reclamation is in the process of developing a preferred plan for future management. The agency's decision, expected to come this summer, will determine how cuts are allocated among the river's 40 million users. But after decades of overuse and a prolonged mega drought that scientists say is made worse by climate change, only a fundamental shift in the way that the Western United States uses water can prevent the river from becoming catastrophically overdrawn, according to Porter. It sort of shows how bad the impasse is, she said of the conservation proposal for the lower basin states. It's not a solution. It's what they can agree on to try and stave off this disaster. Before last week's storm, the snowpack that feeds the Colorado River was the lowest on record, according to the National Water and Climate Center. Most streams in the basin were forecast to produce less than 30% of their average runoff. In the absence of a broader agreement on how to manage the shortfall, lower basin states feared the dwindling flows could cause the federal government to institute unilateral cuts. Because water in the Colorado is allocated according to a first-come, first-served system, junior rights holders, including major Arizona cities such as Phoenix and Tucson, could lose a significant fraction of their water supply. Under their proposal, the lower basin states agreed to reduce their water consumption by about 1.25 million acre-feet each year, equivalent to the water needs of roughly 1.25 million to 3.75 million homes. They also suggested new rules for Lake Mead that would allow rights holders who don't use their full annual allotment from the reservoir to maintain the option to use that water in subsequent years. This approach provides a necessary bridge to stabilize the system in the face of deteriorating hydrology, while preserving the opportunity to build towards a comprehensive seven-state solution, both for the near term and for the longer term. Lower basin water officials wrote in a letter to the Interior Department on Friday that the plan requires cooperation from the federal government. In an emailed statement, a Bureau of Reclamation spokesperson said that the agency would review the proposal as it develops a strategy for the future of Colorado. But the statement also emphasized the need for all seven states that rely on the river to find a consensus. Even before human-caused warming began disrupting western snow and rainfall, the Colorado River was dangerously overexploited, said Jack Schmidt, director of the Center for Colorado River Studies at Utah State University. Century-old rules governing its use were developed during an unusually wet period for the region, leading officials to allocate rights to more water than the river actually contains. But the situation has grown increasingly dire as the regional climate shifts hotter and drier. Human consumption routinely outstrips inflows, drawing down the water stored in reserves and reservoirs. Lakes Powell and Mead, the two biggest reservoirs on the river, have not been full since the 1990s and are approaching historically low levels. This year, Schmidt said, the paltry snowpack will supply about 6 million acre feet of water to the river, far less than the roughly 13 million acre feet that people typically use each year. Even the snow that fell last week won't do much to help. Warmer spring temperatures will cause it to melt quickly, and the extraordinarily dry soils will absorb most of the runoff. Schmidt compared the situation to someone losing their job, then continuing to spend most of the money in their bank account. We basically have been spending more than our income throughout the 21st century, he said. But it really becomes a big crisis when we have a couple of years in a row that are very, very dry. And that's what we have now, again. 3 years of negotiations have deadlocked over disagreement around how the pain of water cuts should be shared among the river's 40 million users. States in the upper basin argue that they already use less than their fair share and naturally curb their consumption during the years of low flow. They have resisted any agreement that includes mandatory cuts to their usage. In their conservation proposal, lower basin officials urged their upper basin counterparts to come up with their own verifiable water contributions in order to keep water flowing through the river. They also reserve the right to sue the upper basin and the federal government if they don't receive what they believe is their legally required water allotment. I don't think there's much in this to address the impasse between the two basins, Ms. Porter said. Again, this is an article from the Washington Post, and this is from the opinion page editorial board. RFK Jr.'s crusade against hospital jello is a warning. No one likes hospital food, but bowls of jello and glasses of orange juice may soon be remembered as relics of an era of delicious dining if Health Secretary Robert F. Kennedy Jr. gets his way. Kennedy's team is threatening to cut off federal funding for hospitals if they continue serving items with too much added sugar. The leader of the Make America Healthy Again movement thinks he knows better than medical providers and patients what's best for them, and he's using the coercive power of government to substitute his judgment for theirs. Even staples like Jell-O aren't safe. Guidance this spring from HHS told hospitals to revise inpatient meal plans to reflect new federal dietary guidelines. The memo urged medical facilities to substitute lower sugar alternatives for gelatin and clear juices, limit processed foods, replace refined grains with whole grains, and ensure meals contain less than 10 grams of added sugar unless clinically appropriate. Kennedy, a former personal injury lawyer who became rich suing medical innovators, has called this essentially a federal mandate. Afraid of the government decreeing that they don't meet minimum safety standards, hospitals are racing to comply, even if the order is legally dubious. Kennedy confidant Callie Means has urged the public to report hospitals that don't follow the diktat, using a system intended to flag serious medical complaints. Some physicians are likening it to a snitch line for serving soda. Offering someone Jell-O is not medical malpractice. It's an easy and proven way to give people energy who are otherwise struggling to eat and keep down food, solid foods. Cheerios, another food at risk of disappearing from hospitals, is a cereal often suggested for those struggling with high cholesterol. The same goes for Ensure protein shakes, which help treat weight loss that often accompanies long hospital stays. MAHA was sold to voters as a mechanism for empowering individuals. Yet again and again, it aims to deprive patients of choices. Patients are people. And just because they're in a hospital doesn't mean that they should be less free to eat what they want. RFK's war on Jell-O is a warning to anyone who supports a full government takeover of healthcare. As medicine is centralized, rationing becomes inevitable. The more government subsidizes care, the more politicians feel entitled to tell Americans not just what they can eat, but what procedures, medicines, and experimental treatments they are allowed to receive. Our next article. Many Americans think Trump assassination attempts were fake, survey finds. About one in four say the correspondent's dinner shooting was staged, the poll found, including roughly a third of Democrats, as conspiracy theories spread widely online. This article has been written by Liam Scott. About one in four Americans think the April shooting at the White House correspondent's dinner was staged, with a marked partisan divide, according to a survey published Monday. Roughly one in three Democratic respondents say they believe the event was staged, compared with about one in eight Republicans, according to a survey published Monday by NewsGuard, a company that rates the reliability of online news outlets. Respondents between the ages of 18 and 29 were also more likely than older people to think the incident was staged, according to the report. Last week, a federal grand jury in D.C. indicted the alleged gunman, charging Cole Thomas Allen with four felonies, including the attempted assassination of President Donald Trump. Soon after the incident that led to his arrest at the Washington Hilton, conspiracy theories began to spread online that falsely claimed the Trump administration staged the incident in an effort to manufacture support for the president, the Republican Party, and his planned White House ballroom. The NewsGuard survey found that 24% of U.S. adults believe the incident at the Washington Hilton was fake, compared with 45% who believed it was legitimate. An additional 32% said they were unsure. The survey of 1,000 American adults was conducted by YouGov from April 28th to May 4th. Quote, "It's very striking," end quote, said Sophia Robinson, an editor at the NewsGuard. "The results underscore broader skepticism that Americans feel toward the government and the press," she said. "Increasingly, people on all sides of the political spectrum are distrustful of both this administration and also the media," she said, "but willing to trust unverified information they see online." The White House has rejected the conspiracy theories about the correspondents' dinner. "Anyone who thinks President Trump staged his own assassination attempt is a complete moron," spokesperson Davis Ingles, told the Washington Post in an April statement. Joan Donovan, a Boston University professor who researches media manipulation, said the results are an indicator of the role of showmanship in Trump's presidency. Quote, "It seems incredibly Hollywood to imagine that this is staged," end quote, Donovan said of the correspondent's dinner shooting. "The entire apparatus of the government has been turned into a reality TV show." The April incident came after two assassination attempts on Trump in 2024, one at a rally in Butler, Pennsylvania, and the second at the Trump International Golf Club in West Palm Beach, Florida. No evidence has surfaced to support the conspiracy theories, claiming that any of the three gun-related incidents at Trump's public events was staged. But many Americans still think each of them was. Regarding the Butler assassination attempt, 24% of respondents say they believed it was staged. 42% of Democratic respondents say they thought the shooting was staged, compared with 7% of Republicans. Meanwhile, 16% of respondents say they believe the golf club assassination attempt was also staged. 26% of Democrats and 7% of Republicans. In total, 21% of Democratic respondents said that they believed all three events were staged, compared with 11% of independents and 3% of Republicans. Donovan said she wasn't surprised that Democrats were more likely to doubt the legitimacy of the incidents. "If you look among folks on the left, there is a rising tide of conspiratorial thinking, and a lot of it has to do with people being very unsure about the reliability of all of our institutions," she said. Jared Holt, a senior researcher at the online extremism tracking group Open Measures, said the statistics show how conspiratorial thinking is becoming more common in the United States. Quote, "Those poll numbers don't terribly shock me. They're definitely bleak," end quote, Holt said. "Conspiracy theorizing has infected our body politic, now to the point where it has become a gut reflex for a seemingly growing portion of the population." It can be natural of people to fall for conspiracy theories when they're trying to make sense of complicated events, Donovan said. "Unfortunately, when governments or institutions are hiding the truth about what they're up to, or that they're playing fast and loose with certain regulations, or they're not imposing certain laws on different people," Donovan said, "it's much easier to believe in a conspiracy against oneself than it is to believe that the system has become rotted." In our next article, Trump's Fed pick will face rising prices as his first major test. Kevin Warsh is expected to be confirmed as chair of the Federal Reserve this week, inheriting an inflation fight the central bank hasn't yet won. Kevin Warsh has spent years positioning himself to lead the Federal Reserve, refining his case that the Fed had lost its way and needs to be reformed, starting with, as he put it last summer, breaking some heads at an institution, he says, that is resistant to change. He's expected to finally get his chance with a Senate confirmation vote as early as Wednesday. Warsh is poised to inherit a central bank operating under pressures that would test any new chair, chief among them stubborn inflation that could dominate the early part of his tenure before he gets the chance to dramatically reshape the institution. Inflation has run above the Fed's 2% target for more than 5 years and is now moving in the wrong direction, pushing higher by rising fuel costs tied to the war in Iran. The Fed committee that sets interest rates is increasingly skeptical of additional rate cuts. Warsh's challenges don't end there. The biggest surprise is that outgoing Fed chair Jerome H. Powell, rather than stepping aside, is staying on as governor, a move no outgoing chair has made in decades. Even if Powell keeps his promise to keep a low profile, his presence could give other Fed officials skeptical of Warsh's agenda a credible focal point to push back. Looming over all of it is President Donald Trump, who has made no secret of what he expects from his Fed chair: lower interest rates and quickly. The economic fundamentals and the majority of the policy committee Warsh will inherit may make that impossible to deliver, a dynamic that could put Warsh on a collision course with the president. Quote, Warsh is largely in uncharted territory, end quote, said Michael Bordeaux, a monetary historian at Rutgers University and a distinguishing visiting fellow at the Hoover Institution. He's got this president that wants him to lower rates and an economy that has inflation elevated because of the oil price shock, but that has not gotten to its target. Those challenges hung over a gathering of Fed officials and economists who were attending a conference last week at the Hoover Institution, a conservative think tank. Warsh has spent roughly 15 years at Hoover, which is associated with Milton Friedman, the free market economist who spent his career arguing against exactly the kind of government intervention in the economy now emanating from the Trump administration. At the conference, the mood among economists was less celebratory than apprehensive, not just about Trump, but also about longer-term threats to Fed independence. They include a national debt trajectory that could eventually grow so large that the Fed could find itself setting interest rates to keep the government's borrowing costs manageable rather than to control inflation. Warsh will inherit all of it. He was passed over once before when Trump chose Powell in 2017, a decision Trump publicly came to regret. While Warsh long held a reputation as a hawk focused on taming inflation, he has more recently argued for faster rate cuts. He also wants to, over time, dramatically shrink the Fed's $6.7 trillion balance sheet, which he says amounts to fiscal policy in disguise, financing government spending in a way that should be left to Congress, and undermining the Fed's claim to political independence. John Cochran, a senior fellow at Hoover, said the central bank itself may be the biggest obstacle. Kevin wants to move the Fed, which is itself a big bureaucratic institution. It's set in its ways and has not been particularly interested in reforms or even admitting that things have gone wrong and need fixing, he said. Warsh also faces some political challenges. During his confirmation hearing last month, he declined to distance himself from Trump. He would not say whether Joe Biden won the 2020 election, and he sidestepped questions about whether tariffs had contributed to inflation. On inflation, the issue where he was most careful to avoid implicating Trump, Warsh argued that the Fed's policy errors in 2021 and 2022 caused a price surge as the economy emerged from pandemic shutdowns. But he suggested that the damage may be less severe than official measures indicate, arguing that the Fed's preferred gauges are imprecise and that his favorite metrics point to a more encouraging trend. Indeed, inflation has remained above the Fed's 2% target since early 2021. The Fed itself projects that it may not come back to target for another 2 years. That stretch risks eroding the public's confidence that long-term prices will remain anchored. And the problem is getting worse. Fuel costs have climbed sharply as the war in Iran has disrupted global oil markets, threatening to push inflation higher, even as broader economic growth shows signs of flagging. The dynamic presents the Fed with a dilemma it has no clean answer to. Raising interest rates to combat inflation risks deepening any economic slowdown caused by the war, cutting them to cushion the economy's risks, inflating prices further. For a new chair who has promised action and criticized his predecessors, the constraints are significant. If the inflation picture is different, the committee Warshall chair is also notably divided. At last month's interest rate meeting, four officials dissented from the policy statement, the most disagreement since the early 1990s. Three wanted to go further than the majority was willing, pushing to drop any suggestion that the Fed still leans towards cutting rates. Austin Goolsbee, president of the Federal Reserve Bank of Chicago, told reporters last week that the divisions reflect genuine uncertainty about whether rising prices represent a lasting problem or one-time shock from the Iran conflict, and about an unusual jobs market in which hiring and firing are both simultaneously low. In separate remarks on Friday at the Hoover Conference, he added a cautionary note on artificial intelligence. If people and businesses anticipate future productivity gains and start spending now, the Fed may need to raise the rates to prevent the economy from overheating before those gains actually arrive. Warsh said at his confirmation hearing that he welcomes a, quote, good family fight, end quote, at the Fed. Bordeaux of Russia, of Rutgers, noted that Warsh will also have to navigate a committee whose center of gravity on rates may not move as quickly as the White House expects. If the majority of the Fed Open Market Committee and all the people who look seriously at the economy say, we don't have a big recession risk here and the biggest problem is inflation, he's not going to go against that, Bordeaux said, because he will lose credibility, and he so wants to be credible. Our next article, ask a vet, is there a pill that can help my dog live longer? This is written by guest columnist Jane Sykes for The Washington Post. I recently listened to a podcast about anti-aging, drugs for people. Is there something similar for my dog? The promise of anti-aging or senolytic drugs for people is a hot topic with a drug called rapamycin showing the greatest promise based on studies in mice. Could these drugs also extend the quality time we spend with our precious pets and stave off aging conditions such as cancer, heart disease, and cognitive decline? In dogs, two national clinical trials of anti-aging drugs are underway. One is for rapamycin and one is for LOY-002, a more mysterious drug. If studies show that these drugs lengthen a dog's healthy lifespan, there would be additional support for their use in other animals and humans. On the flip side, these drugs could have side effects, and because pets can't consent to participate in the trial, ethical concerns surround their use in otherwise healthy animals. But what is rapamycin? Rapamycin is also known as sirolimus. It is a natural compound produced by the bacteria Streptomyces hygroscopicus, which is found in soil. Canadian researchers discovered rapamycin around 1970 in a soil sample from Chile's Easter Island. That's the island's native name is Rapa Nui, hence the name rapamycin. Although originally developed as an antifungal drug, rapamycin was later found to suppress the immune system, not something that's desirable for people with fungal infections. It's now used to prevent transplant rejection and treat some types of cancer and coat cardiovascular stents in order to prevent scarring. Rapamycin's discovery launched a $1 billion drug industry for transplant and cancer patients. But it wasn't until later that scientists learned that they might stumble on something of even greater significance, a liquor of longevity. In a landmark paper published in the journal Nature in 2009, scientists reported that feeding older mice rapamycin prolonged their lifespan by 14% for females 9% for males. Since then, several other studies have demonstrated rapamycin's beneficial effects on longevity in mice, even when given for a limited period. Some people, including anti-aging celebrities Peter Attia and Brian Johnson, are already taking rapamycin off-label for longevity. Scientists remain worried, though, about side effects in people, especially immunosuppression. Some studies suggest that while rapamycin is immunosuppressive at high doses, at low doses it might even improve immune function. In mice, there's some evidence that this can slow aging of the immune system and improve responses to vaccination. But more research is needed to fully understand the effects. But does it work in dogs? In short, it's too soon to know. We need more studies to see if it slows aging in humans and other animals. Dogs are an ideal model. They age 5 to 8 years as rapidly as us. They share our environment, and just like humans, they develop cancer and cardiovascular disease and neurodegenerative diseases as they age. They also tend to react to drugs like humans do, unlike cats, which have unique drug sensitivities. Although dogs develop similar types of cancer to humans and have been used to study some human anti-cancer drugs, they don't develop the same types of cardiovascular and neurodegenerative diseases as we do. Nevertheless, there are similarities that can be used to study the effects of drugs. For example, dogs don't get coronary artery disease and strokes like humans, but aging small dogs commonly develop a degenerative condition of the heart called myxomatous mitral valve disease, or MMVD, the progression of which might be slowed by treatment with and for anti-aging drugs. Can I try anti-aging drugs on my pet? If you're interested in trying anti-aging drugs for your dog, two major clinical trials are now available. The first is a trial of rapamycin known as TRIAD, which stands for Test of Rapamycin in Aging Dogs. To participate in TRIAD, your dog must first enroll in the Dog Aging Project, or the DAP, a nationwide study that gathers data on pet dogs as they age. There are already more than 50,000 dogs enrolled. TRIAD is studying whether giving dogs rapamycin weekly for 1 year leads to better heart health, improved mobility, better cognition function, and longer lifespan. In order to participate, dogs must be at least 7 years old, weigh between 44 and 120 pounds, be neutered, visit one of the study's roughly 20 sites every 6 months for 3 years, and meet several other requirements. Dogs are either treated with rapamycin or a placebo. But if you choose to participate, you won't know which treatment your dog is receiving. The second option is a trial of LOY-002, a drug being developed by the San Francisco-based company Loyal. This trial, called the STAY study, is also placebo-controlled. But other than saying that LOY-002 targets metabolic dysfunction that occurs with aging, Loyal has kept the nation of the drug a proprietary secret, and there are no disclosed reports on its safety and efficacy in other animal species. In order to participate in STAY, dogs must be at least 10, weigh at least 14 pounds. The medication is given daily as a chew. Researchers are also developing two other drugs that interfere with the action of a hormone called insulin-like growth factor 1. Participants are expected to commit to a study that lasts up to 4 years and visit a study site multiple times a year. Researchers are also evaluating the effect of rapamycin on feline hypertrophic cardiomyopathy, a common heart disease, but so far there aren't any large studies like TRIAD. Kate Creevy, a professor of small animal medicine at Texas A&M University, and one of the founders of DAP, emphasized that there's the potential for side effects, and we don't know whether rapamycin will work on dogs. We're not doing the study because we think rapamycin will make dogs live longer. We're doing it to find out if it works or not. She said, being part of the study is a gift to the future generations of dogs, but not necessarily a gift to your dog. She's also noted that so far no unexpected side effects have been observed. Loyal's drug, LOY-002, has met safely and efficacy criteria required for unconditional approval by the U.S. Food and Drug Administration. However, larger studies of more dogs that have a variety of age-related conditions will be needed before conclusion can be made about safety and efficacy. Even if the drugs turn out to be safe, the cost to pet owners might simply outweigh the benefits. Until we know more, the best way to promote longevity is to feed your pet a balanced diet. Ensure that they are healthy, body weight, get regular exercise, take them for annual wellness checks by a veterinarian, and follow your vet's advice on vaccination and other preventative measures. Perhaps by the time my puppy Lucille reaches middle age, there will be a longevity gummy for both of us. Three simple ways to reduce your body's exposure to plastic chemicals. Feel like there's nothing you can do about your exposure to plastic? A study suggests you can make a difference in as little as 7 days. When it comes to plastic-related particles and chemicals, people often feel helpless and overwhelmed. Plastic contamination feels so pervasive, inevitable, and frustrating, especially since the research is limited on how to reduce your exposure. That's why a new randomized controlled trial published in Nature Medicine immediately caught my eye. Researchers at the University of Western Australia found that in just 7 days, a few specific lifestyle changes from consuming a low-plastic diet to using low-plastic personal care products could reduce the amount of plastic-associated chemicals in urine by as much as 60% and 35%, respectively. In the conversations around plastic concerns, we often focus on microplastics, the microscopic plastic particles that shed, especially under the heat or acidic conditions. But there's also plastic associated with chemicals, such as phthalates and BPA, to reckon with. That's the switch I myself have made in most products in my own household in recent years. Why does my kitchen cleaning spray need a scent? Do I really need my dish soap to smell like a Hawaiian breeze? Products you leave on your skin, such as a lotion, are even more important. These kinds of chemicals can leach out from plastics and migrate into our food and personal products, eventually entering the bloodstream and later showing up in our urine. Many are endocrine disruptors, meaning they interfere with hormone signaling, and they have been independently associated with heart and metabolic diseases. Quote, "There's no doubt that day-to-day exposure to these chemicals are harmful to humans," end quote, said Andrea Gore, a professor of pharmacology and toxicology at University of Texas at Austin, who was not involved in the study. That consensus among scientists is echoed by the Endocrine Society. You should know two things about this study before we dive in. First, it's a randomized controlled trial in a field flooded with sometimes alarming headlines based on observational and other data. Randomized trials are rare and badly needed. Second, it was small. There were 60 participants across all groups, and by all accounts, pretty short, a duration of 7 days. Long-term data will be important, but that brevity is also what makes its findings so striking. We're seeing measurable changes to the body occur within days of making changes. While a single week of exposure to these chemicals is unlikely to have a measurable impact on health, according to Matthew Campin, a toxicologist at the University of New Mexico College of Pharmacy, the implications of the study matter. Sustained behavioral changes, and improvements in dietary quality would lead to strong-term reductions if exposure and therefore health risks, he said. Data like this gives me a sense of optimism and agency. We have more power than we think. The biggest source of plastic chemicals in your diet. To pull off this experiment, the researchers did something most of us could never achieve in real life. They painstakingly sourced food for participants from producers that minimize all plastic touchpoints from the farm to plate. No highly processed foods, no plastic food packaging, and no canned goods. They literally had meal kits developed in insulated cardboard box like sheep's wool instead of plastic. It was a commitment. The group who ate this carefully controlled diet showed meaningful reductions in several injuries, plastic chemicals within a week, reservations. researchers identified three specific factors that seem to drive the biggest reductions. Avoiding plastic packaging, even on fresh foods like produce. Cutting down on canned foods and beverages. Can liners are often coated with BPA or its chemical substitutes, which can leach into food. Reducing ultra-processed foods, which accumulate plastic exposure across every stage of the industrial production and packaging. Quote, it can feel very overwhelming that we are exposed to so many chemicals, but this kind of result shows that individuals can be empowered to make lifestyle changes that might make a difference as long as we keep it up, said Gore. Considering just one small change you could take away from this data, for instance, a separate part of this study was an observational cohort that found that for each canned item consumed daily, there was 14.3% increase in urinary BPA. You may not be someone who eats canned food like a can of beans or canned tomato sauce every day, but you may be someone who drinks one or more canned beverages like soda or sparkling water. Is there room to swap for glass containers or swap out one such beverage for an alternative? Plastic chemicals from personal care products. In a different arm of the study, a separate group of participants swapped their regular personal care products, things such as toothpaste, tampons, and shampoo, for alternatives chosen by the researcher to minimize. After 7 days, one specific phthalate called monobutyl phthalate dropped about 35% in that group compared with the control group. That's a meaningful reduction from personal care products alone, without any change to diet. What makes this finding a bit more complicated, however, is that it's difficult to know what drove that reduction. Was it from packaging or the formulation of these products, or more likely, some combination of both? What we do know from broader research is that synthetic fragrances are a common source of phthalates. Lucas encourages people to enjoy products that do not contain a fragrance as an easy palate to start making changes. While addressing the plastic packaging issue is even more tricky. Lucas suggests trying shampoo and conditioner bars, or soaps and bars, or creams packaged in tins, though admittedly these are harder to find in a stitches. While addressing the plastic packaging issue is even more tricky. Lucas suggests trying shampoo and conditioner bars, or soaps and bars,

great public health success story and regulatory framework surrounding lead exposure, for instance. But in the meantime, this study adds yet another compelling reason to cut back on ultra-processed foods and to reconsider a few specific factors in our groceries, such as plastic packaging or canned items when alternatives are inaccessible. Our next article, Washington Post. Jimmy Lai is not forgotten as Trump goes to China. Why is Beijing so scared of letting an ailing 78-year-old former newspaper publisher go free? President Donald Trump has much to discuss this week with Chinese President Xi Jinping in Beijing. In addition to tariffs and Iran, wrongfully imprisoned Hong Kong democracy activist Jimmy Lai deserves a place on the agenda. It might be tempting to put human rights back on the burner as Trump seeks to stabilize trade with the world's second largest economy and solicits Beijing's help in reopening the Strait of Hormuz. But it's worth pressing Xi for Lai's release, partly because it's a concession the president just might be able to secure. The former publisher of the shattered Apple Daily newspaper, for years one of Hong Kong's most widely read publications, was sentenced in February to 20 years in prison for bogus charges of sedition and colluding with foreign forces, meaning the United States. The 78-year-old is in poor health, so 2 decades in prison with no likelihood of parole under China's draconian national security law is tantamount to a death sentence. Lai holds a British passport and could live out his days there. Hong Kong is now as cowed as any mainland Chinese city under communist rule. Independent media has been silenced. Opposition parties have disbanded. Civil society, once vibrant, has been stifled. Many people have voted with their feet and left. Trump told radio host Hugh Hewitt last week that he intends to raise Lai when he talks with Xi. During the 2024 campaign, he promised to free him. On Thursday, a bipartisan group of more than 100 members of Congress signed a GOP-led letter urging Lai's release. 2/3 of senators signed it, including more than 40 Republicans. Xi releasing Lai would be a welcome humanitarian gesture and remove an impediment to more normalized U.S.-China relations. Refusing to do so, which unfortunately seems the likeliest outcome, would reflect the rot inside the Chinese system. It's telling that Xi is so scared to let a 78-year-old ailing newspaper man go free. This is an opinion page from the Washington Post. As Farage revels in election results, Starmer staggers on. Could the British Prime Minister survive for want of alternatives? A grim thought for Labour, if not the country. Hiring opportunity. New head of government sought for mid-sized NATO and G7 country. Candidates should be broadly left-wing, but the greater urgency is for charisma. Good teeth, not essential. Britain wants rid of its Prime Minister, Sir Keir Starmer. That is the clearest message from local elections in Britain on Thursday. Starmer's Labour Party took a drubbing across England, Scotland, and Wales. Although Starmer, 63, says he is not going to walk away and argues that he still has 3 years to serve of a 5-year term, the decision will not be his alone. His party is restive. The cabinet is uneasy. The careworn Prime Minister looks a goner, but for one snag, there's no immediate candidate to replace him. How different it was in July of 2024 when Labour romped to general election victory over the tired, argumentative Conservatives. Starmer, a former chief prosecutor who entered politics in 2015, was little known when he replaced Jeremy Corbyn as Labour leader in 2020. Unlike Corbyn, he was clean-shaven, smartly suited, and seemed uninterested in Marxist dogma. Voters were not ecstatic, but they gave him the benefit of the doubt. Buyer's remorse is now rampant. His ratings are as low as a caveman's eyebrows, and now Labour has lost numerous power bases. Worse, it's lost them not to its old enemy, the Conservatives, but to the right-wing insurgents of Reform UK, led by Sig-sucking
Trump supporting

0: Nigel Farage, 62, and the left-wing populists of the Greens, whose fast-talking leader, Zach Polanski, 43, has attracted Muslim voters who were once solidly Labour. The energy of these two new threats accentuates the sense that Starmer is yesterday's fish and chip wrapper. As for the argument that the head of government has a five-year term, forget it. In the parliamentary system, no such personal mandate exists. Having vowed on Friday to deliver the change that voters want, Starmer on Saturday recruited two Labour war horses, former Prime Minister Gordon Brown and former Deputy Party Leader Harriet Harman. Plus, saw change doesn't quite cover it. Thursday's local elections need some caveats. Ballots were not held in all areas of England and turnouts were low. The Scotland and Wales votes were more significant as they were for those two countries. Parliament, but Labour's big majority at Westminster is unaffected. The next general election need not happen until 2029. Labour has time to reorganize. That probably means a new leader. But who? The apparent favourite is Andy Burnham, 56, a former Blair-era minister who's currently mayor of Manchester. To challenge Starmer, he would have to be found a seat in Parliament. Not easy at present. Other contenders include a former deputy prime minister, Angela Rayner, 46, convivial and punchy but short on finesse and modeled by tax problems. Or Wes Streeting, 43, the ambitious health secretary, may not be leftist enough for the Labour Party, who will elect a new leader of their party, Energy Secretary Ed Miliband, 56, an ardent climate change campaigner, is said to be uninterested in returning to the party leadership he quit in 2015. There has even been talk of a bid from the Defence Secretary, John Healey, 66. But people who have shared an elevator journey with Healey do not always say he is scintillating company. Could Starmer survive for want of alternatives? It's a grim thought for Labour, if not the entire country. Ill-equipped for the theater of politics, he casts a joyless spell. Gaiety and pizzazz are alien to him. The language of his speeches is formulaic, his hair is stiffly gelled, and his voice as nasal as that of a frogman yet to remove his snorkel. Nor have Starmer's policies sparkled. Soon after becoming prime minister, he withdrew winter fuel payments for the elderly, then changed his mind. Further capitulations followed. Taxes were raised, some were then removed. Welfare payments were cut and then promptly restored. Illegal immigration costs came to naught. The economy tanked, unemployment rose, foreign policy has been erratic. Donald Trump was courted before being condemned with the prime minister that Britain voted to leave in 2016. Talk of restored honesty in public life blew up with various scandals, not at least Peter Mandelson's ejection last fall as ambassador to the United States over his friendship with sex offender Jeffrey Epstein. Skillful premiers pour oil on pitchy seats. Starmer lacks viscosity. Aides have been blamed, tempers have snapped, and his recent sacking of the country's top diplomat brought matters to a screaming climax. Now Labour has lost administrative control of Wales for the very first time. Scotland is governed by nationalists who will demand another independence referendum, and Northern England areas that stayed loyal to Labour under Boris Johnson's populist conservative surge of 2019 have now voted for Farage's reform. London lawyer Starmer, with his metropolitan fondness for Brussels, welfare spending, environmental net zero, and international judges, has little in common with these blue-collar workers. Although the only person begging him to stay in power is Nigel Farage, cackling with irony and no doubt soon reaching for a foaming pint of ale to celebrate reform's triumph. Farage hailed the prime minister, saying, "He's the greatest asset we've got. Applicants for this challenging role should act, please, with dispatch." Again, once again, back to the Washington Post, and we're going to read a little bit of a sports story. Nationals. To boost a lagging farm system, the Nationals made changes from top to bottom. From adding technology to improving accountability, Washington has upended its developmental approach. It now appears to be working. Since arriving last offseason, the new Washington Nationals front office and coaching staff have implemented new technologies and systems, from traject machines that replicate pitchers' arsenals to increased communication. Excuse me. It's gotten rave reviews from players, especially those who were here during the old regime. The Nationals, players have said, have finally caught up to the Major League standard. But the changes aren't just happening in the majors. They are being implemented to varying degrees at all six minor league affiliates, from rookie ball in the Dominican Summer League and Florida Complex League to Class AAA Rochester, which has all of the technology the Nationals use to help ease the transition when a player is called up. It's part of a complete system overhaul from top to bottom, the organization says. Quote, we want to be number one in everything that we do, and so we're making progress, but we're not there, end quote, said Devin Pearson, an assistant general manager overseeing the farm system. When the Nationals hired Paul Toboni as president of baseball operations in October, he brought Pearson, who oversaw the Red Sox amateur scouting, with him. Toboni and Pearson oversaw Boston's farm system and amateur scouting, with the team selecting and developing talent such as Conley Early and Peyton Toll during their tenure. Now with the Nationals, Toboni and Pearson are tasked with trying to replicate that success with a farm system that's ranked 17th, according to MLB Pipeline. They are taking pieces from what made them successful in Boston, but also looking around at what the rest of the league does. The first step was finalizing their staff. They have more than 30 new names in their minor league system, hiring coaches from trusted labs such as Driveline, other major league teams, and the college ranks. They also increased the number of coaches at each affiliate. Every team now carries an assistant pitching coach, with Rochester also carrying an assistant hitting coach. The hitting and the pitching coordinator roles, which oversee the development across the organization, have also been split up. Now, instead of one person doing the job, they have a director and two coordinators under them. I've added as many coaches as I could if Paul would let me, Pearson said. I think you're trying to strike a balance right where the players feel like they have individualized coaching and they can come to somebody when they need something, but also know how you're going to spend your budget in other areas. Then came setting up the systems. All minor league players now receive post-game reports, such as their big league counterparts do, that gives them feedback on everything they did that day. The teams have also added pre-game meetings where they go over mistakes from the night prior, replicating how Nationals manager Blake Butera manages his squad. The same way Blake is holding them accountable, they're doing it across all levels, and the players are also holding the staff accountable, Pearson said. Quote, if we're doing things wrong, they should be able to tell us. So far, the organization has seen the biggest jump on the pitching side in velocity. Pearson said that more than 30 pitchers have gained at least 3 miles per hour since the start of spring training, with Eric Tolman, Class AAA, Brady Hill, AAA, and Landon Harmon, low Class A, among those showing big jumps. The goal now is finding a way to maintain that for an entire season while also preventing injuries that can come from the increased pressure put on the body. The way to do that, Pearson said, is by teaching the players how to be a pro with a routine that includes arm care, nutrition, strength care, and recovery. For hitters, the goal is straightforward. Swing at good pitches, hit the ball hard in the air. It's an organizational goal, and they are seeing this mindset switch into the majors too. Home runs are up for the Nationals, who have 43 in their first 39 games, compared with 38 at this time a year ago. And so is slugging percentage, 396 now compared with 386. Organizationally, every minor league team's record is around 500 or better. Fredericksburg is off to the best start. The Nationals' low Class A affiliate has three of the organization's top eight prospects, including a 2025 first-round pick to Eli Willits. The team is 21-10 and having fun, something that Pearson said has, quote, been huge for buy-in and success, end quote. While the minor league records don't add up to much, it does show that the Nationals are making progress in a short period of time. It matters, Pearson said. Our whole framework is built on what drives winning. And so if we're actually winning games, that just leaves more to buy in. Okay, this is actually working. From the world of business, Target lost its retail magic. Can an insider get it back? The retailer's new CEO needs to prove he can revive a company he's worked at for decades. Target CEO Michael Fiddelke was just a month into the job when he stood on stage in March hoping to win people over with his plan to revive the troubled retail giant. But he wasn't an outsider with a bold vision for fixing the problems. Fiddelke, 50, had worked at Target for two decades before ascending to the role of ultimate responsibility. He'd been part of top management when Target lost its brand magic, when sales slumped and the stock price fell 30% over 5 years, even as competitors soared. His pitch during the annual earnings presentation held at the company's headquarters in Minneapolis was that he understood Target. He started out at the big box retailer as a summer intern in 2003 while wrapping up his MBA. He knew, quote, when Target is at its best, what that looked like, end quote. He acknowledged that shoppers had grown disappointed and should take time to renew their trust in categories, such as home goods, where Target used to be strong and a pace setter. To analysts, it was a tough sell, the idea that an insider like Fiddelke could bring back Target's glory days when customers marveled over stylish new products like the spinning whistle tea kettle and delighted in adopting a faux French accent to exclaim, Target. Michael Baker, an analyst with D.A. Davidson & Company, didn't sugarcoat his doubt. And, quote, one criticism may be is that it's the same management team. You know, I think at some point some investors wanted people from the outside, he said, when it was time to ask questions of Target's leadership at the Minneapolis event. I mean, it's the same faces, new strategies, Baker continued. What happened to all of a sudden realizing, oh, we need to do something different? That skepticism is shared by Mark A. Cohen, a past director of retail sales and studies at Columbia University and former top executive for Sears and other major retailers. Target went to hell, and he has to be guilty of some of that. I have this enormous cynicism for people who are part of the train wreck, who are now being called upon to fix the business. Many shoppers say Target has lost its way. They complain about messy stores, long checkout lines, and a lack of stylish new products. Target's turnaround will be challenging, Cohen said, because they need to get their mojo back. Target and Fiddelke declined to comment instead of retailers' next earnings presentation in late May and pointed to the CEO's previously public comments. When hunting for a new CEO, most companies tap an insider. That's what happened 70 to 80% of the time when a company listed in the S&P 500 needed a new leader from 2018 to 2024, according to a conference board report. Outsiders offer the promise of a fresh face without the baggage of past failures. And so, some executives get the job based on a winning record at another company. Some make careers out of it, specializing as corporate turnaround artists. But there is no promise that it will work. And that seems to be all the time we have today for the news. Thank you for listening to The Washington Post. Again, my name is Susan. I hope I may read for you at another time. Thank you.
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2: Here's the forecast for the Boston and South Shore area on the Talking Information Center from the National Weather Service. For today, clearing, we'll see some sun later on, temperatures in the mid-60s overnight, partly cloudy, temperatures in the mid-40s, and for Tuesday, increasing clouds, temperatures in the lower 60s. The sun rose this morning at 5:26, setting at 7:55 this evening. 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
14: Hello, this is Lynn, and I'll be reading today from the New York Times for Monday, May 11th, 2026. And the first article is, Lebanese mourn eight members of one family killed in Israeli strike. Israel has escalated attacks on Lebanon since Thursday, further unraveling a truce in its war with Hezbollah. Among those killed on Saturday was a six-month-old infant, relatives said, by Abdi Latif Dahir. Hundreds of people gathered Sunday to mourn at least eight members of one displaced Lebanese family who were killed a day earlier when an Israeli airstrike hit the building where they were sheltering with no advance warning. The Israeli military had issued evacuation warnings for several towns and villages in southern Lebanon on Saturday, but the town of Saksakia, where the family was killed, was not among them. The Israeli military said late Saturday that it had targeted militants from Hezbollah, the Iran-backed Lebanese militant group, who were operating from a building used for military purposes in the area, but provided no further details. The military was aware of reports of civilian casualties in the targeted structure, and this was under review, the statement added. In the coastal city of Sidon on Sunday, mourners dressed in black gathered at a cemetery to pray for the dead family. Among those killed were a married couple, three of their children, a six-month-old grandchild, the father's brother, and a grandmother, according to relatives there. Some wept and clung to the bodies, which were draped in green cloth and scattered with flowers. They kissed and embraced them before emergency workers took the bodies away for burial in their hometown, Jibchit, which had itself come under attack earlier on Sunday, according to Lebanon's national news agency. They are gone. They are all gone, some relatives cried out as the ambulances began leaving. A truce reached about a month ago paused the off-again, on-again Israeli war with Hezbollah. Since then, the two sides have traded attacks almost daily. A new escalation over the last few days heightened fears that the truce is in danger of completely unraveling. Israel began intensifying its bombing campaign in Lebanon on Thursday with a strike on the Diyya neighborhood on the southern outskirts of the capital, Beirut, a Hezbollah stronghold. It said it killed a senior Hezbollah commander in that strike. Hezbollah has also ratcheted up its attacks, saying its fighters in southern Lebanon had targeted Israeli soldiers and equipment in recent days with artillery shelling, drones, and a barrage of rockets. Southern Lebanon is home to a large portion of the country's Shiite Muslim population, from whom Hezbollah draws much of its support. Hezbollah has increasingly deployed fiber optic drones, which are harder to detect or jam because they rely on physical cables rather than radio signals. The drones can fly low and fast and have been widely used in the war in Ukraine. More than 450 people have been killed in Lebanon since the ceasefire was announced, according to Lebanon's health ministry. Israel said 18 military personnel and 2 civilians have been killed as a result of Hezbollah's attacks since the war began in early March. On Sunday, Israeli airstrikes on the town of Bedias killed at least one person and wounded 13, including 6 children, the state news agency reported. 2 paramedics were also killed and 5 wounded in Israeli strikes in 2 towns in southern Lebanon, the state-run agency said, citing the health ministry. The Israeli military did not immediately respond to a request for comment on the strikes that killed the paramedics. Israel's strikes in recent days have edged farther north from the Israel-Lebanon border. On Saturday, 3 people were killed in strikes on a road leading to Lebanon's Shuf region, according to the state news agency. The Israeli military said on Sunday it had struck approximately 7 terror targets and killed more than 30 Hezbollah militants in the past week. The family killed on Saturday was originally from Jibchit, another southern town that had been under Israeli evacuation warnings for months. Relatives said the family had remained because they owned farmland there and did not leave until about a week ago when they moved north, farther from the Israeli border, to Saksakia. Shafar Baha, 25, a relative of the family, said he began repeatedly calling and texting family members on Saturday after hearing about the strikes in Saksakia. At the funeral, he scrolled through unanswered phone calls and messages on his phone. "I can't believe they were killed," he said, watching videos of the family as they sat together at their home in Jibchit, drinking tea and smoking a hookah pipe. Next article, he offered a lawmaker's aide quick cash. Was he spying for China? A staff member on the House China Committee was promised $10,000 for U.S. policy insights on issues like Venezuela and rare earth minerals. By Dustin Volz. When a man identifying himself as Chris Chen reached out this winter to an aide on a House committee focused on threats from China, he came armed with a lucrative offer. The staff member, Mr. Chen proposed, could earn $10,000 or more by barely lifting a finger. All he would need to do is agree to phone calls every other week to share information about the committee's work and U.S. foreign policy about China. Insights into U.S. trade or national security issues, including the Trump administration's plans for Venezuela in the aftermath of the January military operation there, would be especially valuable, Mr. Chen said. To sweeten the pot, Mr. Chen repeatedly promised to send the aide $2,000 up front. The offer seemed too good to be true. Instead of quietly accepting the deal, the aide, whose identity the New York Times agreed to withhold because he works on sensitive policy issues related to China, reported it to his bosses on the House Select Committee on the Chinese Communist Party. The panel quickly concluded Mr. Chen was not the Singapore-based business consultant he claimed to be, but instead likely a Chinese intelligence officer or contractor seeking a new recruit. By framing the initial offer as a trial period, Mr. Chen dangled the expectation of a longer relationship with more payments to come, a common recruitment hook for spies. And it read, I would like to propose 3-month trial period lasting until the end of March, and I will provide a total compensation of $10,000 for the 3-month trial period. Rather than cut off contact, the committee's Republican majority staff agreed to keep talking to Mr. Chen. They recorded a series of calls this winter to learn more about Mr. Chen's tactics and interests. Transcripts of those calls, which the committee shared with the Times, alongside some of the recorded audio, depict a determined, at times impatient, individual eager to earn the trust of his mark and get down to business. Mr. Chen mixes holiday greetings with elaborate questions about manufacturing in Vietnam and Mexico and the future of Venezuela's oil industry. Beijing and Washington have been aggressively spying on one another for decades, an inevitable byproduct of the world's two largest economies competing across the globe. But by their nature, those shadow games rarely surface such a detailed look at how either side plies its trade. The outreach by Mr. Chen to an aide on the very committee responsible for investigating Chinese national security threats appears to provide an unusually vivid portrait of how Beijing's spy services seek to gain access to sensitive information from within the corridors of power in Washington. By some measures, the spying on both sides has intensified in recent months as the bilateral relationship, which will be tested next week during a summit in Beijing between President Trump and his Chinese counterpart Xi Jinping, has grown more strained. Chinese backers are believed by U.S. investigators to have at least twice compromised internal networks at the FBI related to its sensitive surveillance activities. The CIA has published videos on social media in Mandarin, openly seeking to recruit spies from China's military that have led to new assets being developed in the country, according to U.S. intelligence officials. After about 2 months of conversations with Mr. Chen, the House committee referred the matter to the FBI, which declined to comment when asked if it had opened an investigation. But it has been tracking increasingly brazen intelligence gathering operations by China. It said only that China and other foreign governments are using professional networking social media sites to target people with U.S. government security clearances. Seeking to cultivate a source in the heart of a congressional committee dedicated to addressing the threat from China would be an especially audacious move. Mr. Chen first contacted the staff member in December from a Gmail account with a display name of Chris Chen, though he signed his emails with the spelling C-H-R-I-S. The other one was K-R-I-S. He described himself as an employee of Nimbus Hub Strategic Consulting, a Hong Kong-based firm with a Spartan website that promises to provide clients with the tools and knowledge necessary to navigate an increasingly complex global landscape. The website contains filler text in Latin, which often auto-populates within unfinished sections of websites. Other clues point to Nimbus Hub as a front for China's spy services. In a February report on malicious uses of its artificial intelligence tools, OpenAI identified ChatGPT users who had used the model to generate email drafts purporting to be from employees of Nimbus Hub. The emails addressed to state officials in the United States and policy analysts working in business and finance came from personas who, like Mr. Chen, sought to offer paid consulting gigs for information. The small number of users, whom OpenAI later banned, told ChatGPT to flatter their targets and send their prompts in simplified Chinese characters, the standard writing system in mainland China, rather than the traditional Chinese characters which Hong Kong continues to use. They requested the email drafts to be concise, clear, and professional, with subject lines that created urgency and used subtle psychological cues, the OpenAI report said. Nimbus Hub did not respond to emailed requests for comment, nor did Mr. Chen on the Gmail account or phone number he used to contact the congressional aide. The profile picture for Mr. Chen's WhatsApp number depicts a Winnie the Pooh doll wearing large headphones, an apparent mocking reference to Mr. Xi. Winnie the Pooh imagery has for years been a target of censorship in China and a symbol of resistance, which would fit with a persona of a Hong Kong businessman at a remove from mainland China. There was no sign of Nimbus Hub at the Hong Kong address listed on the firm's website when a Times reporter visited Tuesday. An office directory displayed near the elevator banks of the 24-story tower Tai Ya building in the heart of the city's crowded Wan Chai district listed 94 other tenants. Two women stationed at a concierge booth in the beige-tiled lobby said that they had never heard of Nimbus Hub. Liu Pengyu, a spokesman for the Chinese embassy in Washington, said in a statement that the so-called false narrative regarding China engaging in espionage activities is entirely devoid of factual basis or evidence. Interest in U.S. plans for Venezuela. Days after the U.S. military in January captured the Venezuelan president, Nicolas Maduro, in a nighttime raid in Caracas, Mr. Chen asked for insights into U.S. plans for Venezuela. He wrote, "Maybe next time we can discuss Venezuela, like how it ties into the U.S., reshaping supply chains, such as the oil supply chain, and the key minerals and the manufacturing supply chain." The introductory email from Mr. Chen on December 17th was full of business jargon and presented the chance to share information as a way to offer expert consultation and viewpoint exchange, including real-time policy and news interpretation and forward-looking strategic insights. After notifying his colleagues on the committee, the congressional aide responded and conveyed an interest in expanding his advisory work outside my primary duties. From then on, Mr. Chen appeared hooked. In follow-up emails and on phone calls, he expressed a willingness to be flexible with the work arrangement while making clear he was eager to start paying. "I can pay you $2,000, $2,000 advance payment," Mr. Chen said during a call in January, "as soon as possible in the next few days, just to make sure our operation is getting started." Mr. Chen at times seemed most curious to learn what those close in to power in the United States thought about China's stated intentions, such as a commitment to purchase U.S. soybeans, or whether China would relax control over rare earth minerals. "So if China turns the controls back next year, do you guys have a plan B?" he asked. The committee has been targeted by Chinese intelligence operations before. Last year, the panel disclosed that an apparent imposter was posing as its Republican chairman, Representative John Moulinar of Michigan, and sending emails to government agencies and other institutions seeking information about potential sanctions against Beijing. Cybersecurity investigators linked the emails to a hacking group with ties to the Ministry of State. Security, a central spy agency for China. The Chinese government actively targets Congress and congressional staff as part of a broader influence and intelligence collection effort, frequently using benign-appearing inquiries to get sensitive information, Mr. Moulinar said in a statement. Access to the boss. Mr. Chen does little to hide his interest in mapping the House aide's proximity to powerful figures in Washington. He wrote, "Mr. Chen, so the congressman is the person in the committee, right?" The aide, "Yes, he's the boss. He's the top boss." Mr. Chen, "If he's the boss, you work for the chairman, right?" Aide, "Correct." Mr. Chen, "Wow, wow." Dakota Carey, an expert on Chinese espionage, said that legislative branch intelligence targeting has long been a priority for Beijing's spy services and its vast array of contractors. He said that was in part because lawmakers and their aides, many of whom are young and earn relatively paltry salaries in Washington, can be privy to sensitive information while being seen as potentially easy scores. China has also been accused of targeting lawmakers in other countries, including Britain and Canada. Xi Jinping has prioritized a style of diplomacy which vociferously defends the country and the Communist Party, Mr. Kerry said. Among other benefits, knowing the House Committee's investigatory work and legislative proposals would allow China to prepare propaganda to counter those efforts, he said. Mr. Trump's expected summit with Mr. Xi next week is expected to focus on a trade deal and a range of security issues, including Taiwan. China has a long record of targeting U.S. politicians and federal workers for espionage, including the theft of government personnel files on more than 20 million people a decade ago. Last year, the Foundation for Defense of Democracies, a Washington-based think tank, and Reuters found evidence that a network of fake consulting firms controlled by a Chinese technology firm was targeting former government employees who had lost their jobs at the start of the second Trump administration. Recruiting an aide on the House China Committee is not likely to be as valuable as turning an intelligence official with access to classified material about U.S. nuclear weapons programs, bespoke hacking tools, or espionage assets in China, experts said. But the panel is still a high-value target. The congressional aide cut off contact with Mr. Chen in late February before being paid, citing an internal ethics determination. Mr. Chen lamented the development, but emailed again days later to say he believed they could get around the conflict. If you are still interested in exploring a collaboration, I would welcome the chance to walk you through this alternative path during a brief call, Mr. Chen said. Please let me know if this is of interest to you. The aide never responded. In the next article, mass layoffs in Iran as businesses buckle under wartime pressures. Iran was already struggling economically before 2026 brought widespread instability. A government-imposed internet shutdown has crippled an entire sector. By Lili Nikounza. In mid-March, Babak, a 49-year-old Iranian product designer at a tech company in Tehran, was called into his boss's office and told that his position was being eliminated. Iran's government had shut down the internet 2 weeks earlier at the outset of U.S.-Israeli war on the country, throwing the country's tech industry into chaos and making Babak's job impossible. Throughout my career, I have worked hard, continuously learned and tried to grow, said Babak, who sent voice messages to the New York Times and asked to be identified only by his first name to avoid government reprisal. Yet at this stage of my life, I find myself in an uncertain and ambiguous position, he said. Babak's experience has become increasingly common throughout Iran as companies have instituted round after round of layoffs in recent weeks, according to interviews with businesses and employees and Iranian news reports. For the Trump administration, Iran's severe economic struggles are part of a strategy to pressure the country into submission. I hope it fails, President Trump told the reporters this month of Iran's economy. You know why? Because I want to win. Iranian officials insist that pressure will not work and that the country will not surrender. Many of those companies are buckling under wartime pressures. During the war, the U.S. and Israel hit Iranian industrial sites that produce key raw materials as well as key infrastructure, and a U.S.-imposed blockade on Iran's ports, in place since a ceasefire last month, has cut off much of its oil exports and disrupted imports of other goods. An Iranian government official, Mohammadi, estimated that the war has caused the loss of 1 million jobs and the direct and indirect unemployment of 2 million people, in comments reported by the news outlet Tasnim. On April 25th, an Iranian job search platform reported a record 318,000 resumes submitted in a single day, a figure that was 50% higher than the previous record, according to the news site Acer Iran. Even before the war, Iran's economy had been struggling from years of sanctions, entrenched corruption, and mismanagement, while a spiraling currency has eroded Iranians' purchasing power. A strange and overwhelming vortex of economic problems has emerged, and it continues to grow more complex, Amir Hossein Khaligi, an economist in Isfahan, said in an interview. Before the war, Iran was already in very poor economic situations, facing a set of mega crises, he said. The private sector's latest struggles portend a deepening crisis for Iran's government. Its proposed budget for the year, put forward before the war, already represented a sharp reduction in public spending when factored for inflation, and depended more on taxation than in the past. Now, tax revenues from the private sector are likely to drop significantly. Economic discontent has ignited repeated protests in Iran over the past decade, including nationwide demonstrations that began in December as the currency collapsed. Although those protests were suppressed through a deadly crackdown that killed thousands, the anger fueling them has remained unresolved. In a statement to mark a national day in Iran that honors workers and teachers, the Supreme Leader Ayatollah Mojtaba Khamenei urged companies to avoid layoffs to the extent possible. Many of those companies are facing deep crises that are a direct result of actions by Mr. Khamenei's government. For instance, Iran's digital sector, once a symbol of the country's potential, has been brought to its knees by a severe government-imposed internet shutdown. The head of an Iranian tech industry lobbying group estimated the internet shutdown is costing Iran up to $80 million a day in direct and indirect losses. Digicala, known as the Amazon of Iran and the country's leading tech company, has cut 200 employees, about 3% of its workforce, with recent instability among the causes, said the company's chief executive, Masoud Tabea. And last month, the founder of Canva, an Iranian e-commerce company, announced the firm would be closing entirely. After two wars and months of internet shutdown, we could no longer bypass the crisis, the founder, Hadi Farnoud, said in a statement on his X account. This time, it was impossible to continue. In the industrial sector, the immediate cause of many of the layoffs is a shortage of raw materials. Major petrochemical and steel plants were targeted during the U.S.-Israeli strikes on the country, cutting off supplies to related industries. And imports have also been disrupted by the U.S. blockade of Iran's ports. A textile factory in western Iran has laid off 700 of its 800 workers, according to the Iranian Labor News Agency, a semi-official outlet, which also reported another factory in the country's north, shedding 500. Even manufacturers that have not announced formal layoffs are effectively frozen, staying open in name only, but producing little output, labor leaders say. In practice, some of these units do not have real production and only work semi-actively or intermittently to maintain their existence, said Bahram Zanoubi Tabar, head of the local labor council in Iran's Fars province, in an interview with the news agency. Mehdi Bastanchi, head of the country's Coordination Council of Industries, a body that liaises between companies and the government, said Iran's industrial sector was going through a contraction that would affect as many as 3.5 million workers. In this situation, unlike classic periods of recession, the decline in employment is less visible in official statistics and instead manifests through non-renewal of contracts, reduced working hours, and forced leave, Mr. Bonstanchi said in a written response to questions from the New York Times. At times, the government's efforts to address the economic crisis have added to the pressure on businesses. In March, the government announced a 60% increase in Iran's minimum wage, which was meant to keep wages in line with the country's galloping inflation rate. Instead, it created a shock to the economy, said Nimba Namdhari, chief executive of Karnama, an online car sales company. As a result, the wave of layoffs intensified, Mr. Namdhari said. Babak, the product designer, has been laid off twice in the span of a year. His first layoff occurred just 10 days before Israel struck Iran in June 2025, and it took him months to find a new role, which was for less pay. It was hard to make ends meet, he said, but he and his wife managed. Then came the U.S.-Israeli war, the internet shutdown, and his recent layoff. He and his wife have sold their cars and jewelry to stay afloat in recent weeks. With nothing left to sell, he said, they are now relying on help from their families. Babak said he still hasn't been able to find another job. It pains me to see how this situation has affected my wife's spirit. He added, there are moments when we both struggle, but we are doing our best to hold on to hope. In the next article, Trump rejects latest Iran offer for talks, extending limbo in Mideast war. The United States and Iran have been discussing a 30-day extension to their ceasefire and a reopening of the Strait of Hormuz. By Erica Green, Aaron Boxerman, and Adam Sella. President Trump on Sunday rejected the latest offer from Iran to end the war with the United States, declaring that it was totally unacceptable. Mr. Trump commented hours after the Iranian government said it had sent a counterproposal to end the conflict following a tense week of attacks and responses in the Persian Gulf that rattled a fragile ceasefire between the countries. The details of Iran's proposal were not made public, and Mr. Trump did not say what was objectionable. I have just read the response from Iran's so-called representatives, he wrote in a post on his social media platform. I don't like it. Mr. Trump's rejection extended the latest standoff in the effort to end the war and cast doubt on whether the stalemate would be broken anytime soon. The president, however, has shown little appetite for resuming hostilities, particularly before he meets this week in Beijing with President Xi Jinping of China, whose country maintains close ties with Iran. The United States and Israel began coordinated strikes on Iran on February 28th, and Iran responded with attacks on Israel and neighboring Arab countries allied with the United States. Iran also closed off the Strait of Hormuz, the gateway to a fifth of the world's oil supply. Mr. Trump declared an indefinite ceasefire last month and told Congress that hostilities between the two countries had been terminated, though they have continued their tense face-off in the strait. Some Gulf countries have also reported drone attacks from Iran in recent days. Mr. Trump has maintained that the United States has met its military objectives in joining the bombardment with Israel in February, but his ultimate goal of the war, preventing Iran from ever obtaining a nuclear weapon, remains unfulfilled. Mr. Trump said in an interview aired on Sunday that the United States was surveying Iran's remaining enriched uranium stockpile, which could enable the country to build a nuclear weapon, and that it would get that at some point. In the interview released by the syndicated news show Full Measure, he repeated a claim that the United States was monitoring sites that contained the uranium. He warned that if anybody got near the place, we will know about it and will blow them up. The president's messaging on the importance of the existing uranium stockpiles has been inconsistent, last month, Mr. Trump said he didn't care about the uranium because it was buried so far underground. In the back and forth since the start of the ceasefire, Tehran and the United States have offered few details about their proposals. But on Thursday, as Iran was reviewing the United States' latest offer, Mr. Trump gave some specifics. It's an offer that basically said that they will not have a nuclear weapon, he said. Will not have weapons. They're going to hand us the nuclear dust and many other things that we want. The president often refers to Iran's near bomb-grade uranium as dust, though the material is stored in canisters, typically as a gas. Mr. Trump has said that a deal has remained elusive because Iran lacks leadership after the United States and Israel killed much of the leadership's top ranks. Mr. Trump and Iranian officials have also offered signals suggesting a lack of trust between the two parties. When asked on Thursday whether Iran had agreed to the United States' demand that it abandon its nuclear ambitions, Mr. Trump said that they had, but added, when they agree, it doesn't mean much because the next day they forget. The president also warned that if Iran did not agree to the latest deal, it was going to have a lot of pain. His rejection of the Iranian offer came as Prime Minister Benjamin Netanyahu of Israel said in an interview with CBS's 60 Minutes that the conflict with Iran was not over. He said that was in part because Iran had yet to give up the material that Israel feared could one day be made into a nuclear weapon. Last week, the White House sought to portray the military campaign named Operation Epic Fury as, in fact, over. But in the Full Measure interview, Mr. Trump said it was inaccurate to say combat operations were finished. No, I didn't say that, Mr. Trump said, adding that Iran was defeated, but that doesn't mean they are done. Mr. Trump hoped to have the conflict resolved by the time he headed to China to meet with Mr. Xi, who is eager to see an end to the conflict in Iran, which is China's closest partner in the Middle East. The war has led to a global energy crisis and diverted U.S. military assets from Asia. It has also depleted U.S. munitions, raising doubts among some Chinese analysts about the United States' ability to defend Taiwan, a close partner of Washington. Negotiators for Iran had passed their response to Pakistani mediators who have been brokering the talks, according to Iran's state broadcaster. Iranian officials have said the two countries are working on a short-term agreement that would pause fighting for another 30 days and end Iran's blockade of the strait. The officials said the United States and Iran would try to reach a comprehensive deal during the month-long lull. The intermittent clashes across the region over the past week have underscored the frailty of the ceasefire, what analysts have labeled a state of no war, no peace. On Sunday, the United Arab Emirates said it had again been attacked by Iranian drones after several Iranian strikes this past week. American warships also fired on military facilities along Iran's coast last week after coming under attack, the U.S. military said. And the next article. Consumers lean on a hamster wheel of credit to manage rising costs. As prices increase for gas, groceries, and other staples, more and more households are borrowing to get by. By Stacy Cowley. On paper, Alex Watts' household looks financially stable. He and his wife together earn a bit more than $140,000 a year, own their home near Columbus, Ohio, have great credit scores, and stay on top of their bills. When an unexpected expense hits, like a car repair or a hospital trip, they always find a way to cover it. But amid the ever-growing costs of groceries, gasoline, and electricity, their monthly expenses are running into the red, and their monthly credit card balances have gotten larger. To pay them down, they drive less to save money on gas and have stopped putting away money for savings. I'm working between 8 and 12 hours of overtime every week, said Mr. Watts, 36, a hospital nurse raising three young children. We're cutting even at best, but sometimes we're spending more than we're getting. The Wattses are among an increasing number of households leaning on credit to make ends meet as the cost of essentials, including housing, health care, utilities, and food, keep rising. Credit card balances reached a record The Wattses are among an increasing number of households leaning on credit to make ends meet as the cost of essentials, including housing, health care, utilities, and food,

The strain from this increasing debt load is starting to show with the percentage of after-tax income that households spend paying down debt ticking up since early 2025, according to Federal Reserve data. Banks say that they are not seeing signs of serious distress. Jamie Dimon, chief executive of J.P. Morgan, said late last month that consumers' borrowing habits looked fundamentally healthy. But across all consumer debts, the share that is delinquent rose to 4.8%, the highest tally since 2017. For the first time in more than a decade, the national average credit score dipped last year, according to data from Experian, one of the three major U.S. credit bureaus. The data may also understate some of the strain as more borrowers take on debts that rarely show up on their credit reports, like buy now, pay later loans. Unlike most loans, these pay later products usually do not involve a hard inquiry on the borrower's credit report, the kind that can lower credit scores. And lenders often don't report short-term loans to credit bureaus. The Trump administration has noted the spike in consumer borrowing. Credit card spending is through the roof, Kevin Hassett, a top White House economic advisor, said on Fox Business last Wednesday. They're spending more on gasoline, but they're spending more on everything else, too. Mr. Hassett attributed the spending surge to people having so much more money in their pockets. But many consumers are not expressing optimism. The University of Michigan's latest U.S. Consumer Sentiment Index reading, released Friday, dropped to a record low in May, even below the levels recorded during recessions. For the Watts family, higher gasoline costs are one factor pushing up their spending. The cost of a gallon of gas near their home rose 70 cents overnight, one day late last month. Their home energy bills have also soared. Mr. Watts's gas bill, which is normally under $100, was almost $400 in February. That's compounding the stress that inflation has inflicted on his family's budget. His grocery bill is more than $1,000 a month, higher than it was a few years ago, and the strawberries and other fruits his children love have jumped in price in recent weeks. The secret sauce to keeping everything spinning is financial engineering, said Mike Pierce, the executive director of Protect Borrowers and Advocacy Group. What happens when the music stops? With credit increasingly serving as the glue holding daily life together, the consequences can be dire if that safety net disappears. David Caesar, 27, had relied on a Fidelity-branded card as her go-to card, issued by Elan Financial Services, a division of the U.S. Bank. The card carried a hefty credit line and a promotional 0% interest rate. But last month, Ms. Caesar discovered that her credit score had plunged almost 50 points because Elan slashed her credit limit by nearly $10,000 to just a tad more than her existing balance on the card. That spiked her credit utilization rate, a major factor in credit scoring. Ms. Caesar called Elan and Fidelity seeking answers about the reduction. She was told that she had had a late payment, which she thinks was a mistake. She is certain she made the payment online before her due date. Fidelity agreed to waive the late fee, but Ms. Caesar had been unable, after weeks of calls to customer service, to get her former credit limit restored. Ms. Caesar, who lives in Maryland, had been looking for a new apartment to rent. Now she worries her lower score will be an obstacle. Medical debt pushed Opal Matilla, 42, a high school math teacher in rural Minnesota, over the financial edge. Ms. Matilla, who earns around $70,000 a year, pays $1,200 a month for health insurance plan for herself and her 7-year-old son that carries a 3,500 person annual deductible. A cascade of health ills in recent years, essential dental work for herself and her son, followed by the costs of treating him for a broken

0: left her buried in bills for out-of-pocket costs she could not afford to pay down. She filed for bankruptcy last year. In the bankruptcy process, the balances she had on her credit cards were discharged, and those accounts were closed. If something horrible were to happen, I don't know how I'd pay for it, she said. The tangle of affordability challenges created by healthcare and inflationary pressures is already having a crossover effect. Vicki Morris, 53, is a middle school speech therapist in a Chicago suburb. For more than 20 years, she has run a small business on the side, operating a clinic that offers a range of therapeutic services for children. It has usually been profitable, giving her a bit of extra income to supplement her public school salary. But her clients are facing the same financial pressures that Ms. Morris now feels in her own household. As health insurance costs rise and the Trump administration slashes Affordable Care Act subsidies, millions of people have lost their coverage, and even those with insurance are cutting back on medical appointments they can no longer afford. Increasing numbers of patients have stopped coming for treatment and left her with unpaid balances, totaling thousands of dollars. Keeping her business running and her staff paid is now stretching her own finances to the edge. She's turning to debt to hold it together. Car repairs definitely are going on credit cards. Household repairs are going on credit cards, she said. It's the hamster wheel of the debt cycle. Every time you feel like you've met a milestone, you get hit with something else. And the next article. U.S. schools face a crisis as the number of children drops. With fewer students, many public school districts are confronting unfilled classrooms and hard choices about school closures. By Sarah Mervosh, Francesca Paris, and Claire Kane Miller. As American women have fewer babies each year, the number of young children in the United States is dwindling. The trend is now catching up to the nation's public school districts. There are simply fewer children to attend school in America today. The number of public school students in kindergarten through 12th grade has fallen in 30 states since the mid-2010s. Enrollment in U.S. public schools plunged during the pandemic. Public schools lost more than a million students. But elementary school enrollment was falling even before the pandemic, largely because of declining fertility. Declining enrollment has hit many of the nation's largest urban school districts, including Los Angeles, Chicago, and New York, a New York Times analyst found. But smaller and suburban districts are shrinking at a similar rate. Fewer students means less funding, which is tied to enrollment numbers. Many districts are now facing painful budget cuts and heated conversations about whether to close schools. Several factors are affecting enrollment. For cities, housing costs and other expenses are driving some families out. The recent crackdown on immigration means fewer children are arriving from other countries, a demographic that had buoyed enrollment nationwide. Many public school districts also lost students during the pandemic and are now facing more competition than ever from private schools, homeschooling, charter schools, and virtual schools. Data suggests that U.S. private schools had a small bump in enrollment during the pandemic, though it is unclear how much that has been sustained. This includes Catholic schools, where enrollment increased during the pandemic, but has declined overall over the last decade. Private schools are also set to benefit from new school voucher programs in many states, which help families pay for private education. And school type. In a traditional public school in 2014, the share of children, 83.4%. In 2023, 80.4%. Charter school, 5% in 2014, 7% in 2023. And private school, homeschool, or not enrolled, 11.6% in 2014 and 12.6% in 2023. But experts say the biggest factor in declining enrollment is the record low U.S. fertility rate. It most recently peaked in 2007 and has fallen 24% since then. As children in that age cohort grow up, many babies born in 2007 graduated from high school in 2025. There are fewer students to replace them. Projections from the National Center for Education Statistics, a research arm of the Department of Education, suggest that enrollment will keep falling in coming years. This year is actually the tip of the iceberg, said Marguerite Rosa, director of the Edunomics Lab at Georgetown University, an education finance research group. In Portland, Oregon, home to 44,000 public school students, enrollment has declined 9% since 2014. The main cause is falling birth rates. But Kimberly Armstrong, the superintendent, said families are also leaving the city. The exodus began during the pandemic and has continued. People are choosing to raise kids somewhere other than in the city, moving to suburbs or places where they have access to affordable housing, she said. So it's not just about losing students, it's about the city of Portland losing families. The district is trying to sell itself with an enrollment campaign and by investing in pre-K and literacy, she said. But even though this year's kindergarten class was larger than expected, it doesn't fix it long term. The district has a $50 million budget shortfall next year and is facing layoffs and school closures. In Denver, school enrollment started to decline in 2020, the result of years of lower birth rates and high costs that pushed families out of the city. But then a surge in immigration between 2022 and 2024 brought several thousand new children to Denver's schools, reversing the trend. Now, immigration is down under the Trump administration, and Denver's enrollment is declining again. At Ashley Elementary School in Denver, which offers instruction in both English and Spanish, enrollment more than doubled to almost 400 students from 175. Now it is back down to 250 as migrant families dispersed elsewhere in the United States or returned to their home countries. To fill a $674,000 hole in her budget, the principal, Janet Estrada, is cutting an assistant principal, a school secretary, a first grade teacher, and half of the school's teacher's aides for next year. While there is less need with fewer students, the cuts can also mean fewer opportunities for the students who remain. She also had to cut an art teacher, and students no longer have a dedicated art class. I feel like a broken record trying to tell my community members, it's not Ashley, it's not because of what we're doing here. This is a national trend, Ms. Estrada said. Enrollment changes from 2014 to 24 for the 25 largest districts. In Los Angeles, minus 20.1%. Houston, minus 17.9%. Chicago, minus 17.4%. Dallas, minus 12.8%. Philadelphia, minus 10.6%. Broward in Florida, minus 8.5. Hawaii Department of Education, minus 8.4. Clark County, Nevada, minus 6.9%. Miami-Dade, minus 6.6%. New York City, minus 6.1%. Cobb County, Georgia, minus 5.4%. Memphis, Shelby County, minus 4%, and Fairfax County, Virginia, minus 3.4%. On the uprise, Polk, Florida, 11.7% up. Orange, Florida, 7.4% up. Hillsborough, Florida, 6.2% up. Gwinnett County, Georgia, 5.4% up. Wake County, North Carolina, 4.8% up. Cypress, Fairbanks, Texas, 4.3% up. Prince George's County, Maryland, 3.6% up. Montgomery County, Maryland, 3.1% up. Palm Beach, Florida, 1.6% up. Charlotte, Mecklenburg, North Carolina, 1.1% up. Duval, Florida, 1.1% up. And Baltimore County, 0.2% up. Even some affluent school districts that draw families because of high-performing schools, like in Palo Alto, California, and Montclair, New Jersey, have struggled to maintain enrollment. Places defying the trend include rural areas on the outskirts of major metro areas and states that gained population more broadly, like Idaho, Utah, and Texas. Yet even those states have seen a dip more recently. Americans have generally been moving from high-cost coastal states and Midwestern states to southern and some western states and out of big cities, said William Frey, a demographer and senior fellow at the Brookings Institution. The pandemic accelerated these trends. People are broadly moving to where they can get an affordable house and a good job, and their families are going to feel good living there, he said. And enrollment changes from 2014 to 24 by state falling. I'm going to not read the amounts. It goes from 13% to 7%. Falling West Virginia, Mississippi, New Hampshire, Illinois, New Mexico, Oregon, Hawaii, Maine, California, and New York. Rising, it goes from 16% to 4% rising. D.C., North Dakota, Idaho, Utah, Delaware, Texas, South Dakota, Nebraska, South Carolina, and Nevada. That presents a challenge for the schools and students left behind. A school with too few students still needs a principal, teachers, and other key employees, resulting in a high cost per student. Often, schools cut electives or offer fewer advanced placement classes, which can push more families away. Closing school buildings can save money, but be politically explosive. So far, relatively few districts have carried out large-scale closures, in part because of political pressure from families. Some districts have faced criticism that closures would disproportionately harm minority and low-income students. Still, closures may be on the horizon for more districts. Philadelphia and Austin, Texas, recently approved plans to close schools. In Oakland, California, where previous attempts to close schools have been vigorously opposed, more than 60 principals signed a rare letter supporting closures. And in Pittsburgh, a plan to close 9 schools was voted down by the school board in November, only to be put back on the agenda this spring. It's necessary, said the school board president Gene Walker. The city's public school system has lost about 25% of its enrollment in the last decade. One K through 8 school has so few students it cannot offer algebra, he said. Mr. Walker hopes to fix that under the new plan, which aims to bolster academic and enrichment offerings at remaining schools. For example, all elementary schools would offer art, music, and foreign language. Research has found school closures can hurt students academically, but students can also benefit if they are reassigned to a higher quality school. It's better than looking our young people in the eye and saying we don't have the ability to give you what you deserve because we are not willing to make this really hard change, Mr. Walker said. Some demographers say U.S. fertility rates could rebound somewhat if some young women today are simply delaying childbearing into their 30s and 40s. That happened before in the 1970s as women postponed pregnancy to pursue college and careers after the women's movement. Some districts closed schools, then faced overcrowding when more children were born after all. Still, districts like Pittsburgh may be left with little choice but to shrink, even if that means building new schools later. Even if it did rebound, you are looking at 10 to 15 years down the road, Mr. Walker said. If we wait another 10 to 15 years, I don't know if this district survives. And this has been Lynn reading from the New York Times. Thanks so much for listening. I hope you have a wonderful day and a great week. Take care.
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2: Here's the forecast for the Boston and South Shore area on the Talking Information Center from the National Weather Service. For today, clearing, we'll see some sun later on, temperatures in the mid-60s overnight. Partly cloudy, temperatures in the mid-40s, and for Tuesday, increasing clouds, temperatures in the lower 60s. The sun rose this morning at 5:26, setting at 7:55 this evening. 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
7: Hi, this is Jane on Monday, May 11th, with the Patriot Ledger for the May 11th edition. South Shore Elder Services Transition. What changes on June 1 and July 1? Old Colony Elder Services will begin taking over home care and other state-funded elder services from South Shore Elder Services starting June 1, with all changes complete by July 1, affecting clients in 11 South Shore communities. Old Colony Elder Services in Brockton has announced it is officially taking over a wide range of state-funded services, including home care, that have been provided by Braintree-based South Shore Elder Services since 1978. South Shore Elder Services is facing significant financial difficulties, with liabilities exceeding assets by nearly $1.3 million in 2025. The 11 communities that Old Colony Elder Services is taking over are Braintree, Cohasset, Hingham, Holbrook, Hull, Milton, Norwell, Quincy, Randolph, Scituate, and Weymouth. Old Colony Elder Services, which has covered 23 cities and towns in southeastern Massachusetts since 1974, will continue covering its existing communities too. Old Colony Elder Services announced these dates for changes. Starting June 1, Old Colony Elder Services will be responsible for receiving all reports of suspected elder abuse for protected services in its combined expanded service area. Also beginning June 1, Old Colony Elder Services will process all new referrals for services in the expanded service area. Families seeking to establish caseloads for home care services will apply through Old Colony Elder Services. And starting July 1, Old Colony Elder Services will become responsible for other existing services in the 11 communities that had been in the South Shore Elder Services domain. The agency has suffered millions in operating losses over the past 3 years, raising doubts about its ability to continue operating. The state will stop funding the nonprofit's home care contracts at the end of June. South Shore Elder Services previously announced it would be laying off 52 staff at the end of June. Old Colony Elder Services will now be responsible for 34 cities and towns in southeastern Massachusetts. Nicole Long, the Chief Executive Officer of Old Colony Elder Services, made the announcement this week in a statement posted on the website of both agencies. In her statement, Long says, "We are excited to share important news. The Executive Office of Aging and Independence, or AGE, has decided to designate Old Colony Elder Services as the Aging Services Access Point, or ASAP, for Greater Plymouth County and the South Shore area." Long assured the communities that the two agencies continued to work together to ensure a smooth transition for both consumers and providers. We are developing a comprehensive transition plan, which will be shared with stakeholders as details become available. If you are currently a South Shore Elder Services consumer, you will continue working with your assigned staff member until further notice. We do not anticipate any changes to your point of contact before July 1, 2026, unless you are notified otherwise. Sandra Lindsay, Executive Director of South Shore Elder Services, previously said in a letter, "The reassignment of clients to another agency will require careful coordination to minimize disruption for consumers, families, providers, and the wider community." Staff and volunteers at South Shore Councils on Aging and Senior Centers expressed relief at the announcement after several months of uncertainty over the future of South Shore Elder Services. Some Councils on Aging staff said they remained uncertain about just how many people, 60 and older, they have receiving services in their communities through South Shore Elder Services. They said they have asked for numbers but have not received them. They are concerned how they will all fare, particularly those needing Meals on Wheels, homemakers, and health aides. Long said that she, her staff, leadership team, and board of directors are eager to serve their expanding community. "We look forward to building relationships with our new consumers and partners. Thank you for your continued support during this exciting transition." Old Colony Elder Services, founded in 1974, is about two times larger and has offices in Brockton and Plymouth. Its budget is nearly twice as large as that of South Shore Elder Services. South Shore Elder Services and Old Colony Elder Services are two of 24 home care agencies in the state, officially known as Aging Services Access Points, who provide help with a wide range of services. Those include home health aides and homemakers for people 60 and older and some younger disabled people. All 24 agencies have had contracts with the State Office of Aging and Independence to provide programs and services to support adults age 60 and older and their caregivers. Those contracts have provided the majority of their funding. Starting July 1, 2026, OCES will serve an expanded region, including the following communities: Abington, Avon, Braintree, Bridgewater, Brockton, Carver, Cohasset, Duxbury, East Bridgewater, Easton, Halifax, Hanson, Hanover, Hingham, Holbrook, Hull, Kingston, Lakeville, Marshfield, Middleborough, Milton, Norwell, Pembroke, Plymouth, Plimpton, Quincy, Randolph, Rockland, Scituate, Stoughton, Wareham, West Bridgewater, Weymouth, and Whitman. Long statement reads, "Old Colony Elder Services can be reached at 508-584-1561. South Shore Elder Services can be reached at 781-848-3910. You can also contact your local Council on Aging." Mass Senate passes new immigration protections. What are they? As the Trump administration continues to pursue aggressive immigration enforcement throughout the country, the Massachusetts Senate passed a bill to provide new protections for immigrants on May 7th. The bill includes bans on arresting immigrants at sensitive locations like courthouses or childcare facilities, and on local police from participating in civil federal immigration enforcement. Today, the Massachusetts Senate is taking action to protect immigrant families, defend constitutional rights, and stand up to the fear and cruelty being fueled by Donald Trump's weaponization of federal immigration enforcement, said Senate President Karen E. Spilka, Democrat from Ashland, in a statement. "Across our Commonwealth, we are seeing children torn from their parents, students pulled off the street, and families living in fear. And we refuse to accept that as normal in Massachusetts." The Senate said their legislation built off that offered by Governor Maura Healey, who in January introduced legislation that would include banning ICE from courthouses, schools, and churches, among other actions. The Senate passed the bill 37-3. Representative Kelly Duna, Republican from Taunton, Representative Ryan Fatman, Republican from Webster, and Representative Peter Durant, Republican from Spencer, voted against it. The legislation takes a wide range of steps addressing immigration enforcement in Massachusetts. According to the Senate press release, they include prohibiting immigration arrests at courthouses, houses of worship, schools, hospitals, and child care facilities, blocking unauthorized deployment of other states' National Guards into Massachusetts, allowing parents facing detention or deportation to prearrange guardianship for their children, barring Massachusetts law enforcement from participating in 287G agreements, which allow ICE to partner with state and local law enforcement, and clarifies that they cannot participate in civil immigration enforcement activities like detainment, prohibiting state and local law enforcement from stopping, questioning, or targeting individuals based solely on immigration or citizenship status. The Senate press release added that none of the provisions would limit local law enforcement's ability to prosecute crime. Immigrants' rights groups, including the ACLU of Massachusetts, the Massachusetts Immigrant and Refugee Advocacy Coalition, the Massachusetts Law Reform Institute, and La Collaborativa, applauded the legislation. The broad protections passed by the state Senate take a major step forward in declaring that Massachusetts wants no part of the Trump administration's indiscriminate and hateful assault on immigrants of all statuses, said Protecting Massachusetts Community Co-Chair Lenita Reason, executive director of the Brazilian Worker Center, said in a press release. But the legislation likely won't take effect anytime soon. The Senate's legislation is a redraft of a bill that passed the House in March. Since they made several changes, it will have to go back to the House for approval before heading to Healey's desk. They have until the first week of January to come to a compromise. The Massachusetts Black and Latino Legislative Caucus urged a quicker solution. As the bill moves toward conference committee, we urge a legally durable resolution that prioritizes the strongest protections for immigrant families ahead of the World Cup and coming events that bring global attention to our region, they said in a statement. Should SNAP benefits be used on rotisserie chicken? Representative Jim McGovern voted against. Representative Jim McGovern, Democrat from Massachusetts, voted against an amendment to allow Supplemental Nutrition Assistance Program, or SNAP, benefits to be used for hot rotisserie chicken because he thinks all hot foods should be included. The legislation would add hot rotisserie chicken to the list of foods eligible for SNAP recipients to purchase. Currently, the purchase of hot prepared foods is prohibited under SNAP. On April 30th, the amendment passed 384-35, with McGovern being one of just 12 Democrats and the only Massachusetts representative to vote against the bill. Senator Shelley Moore Capito, representative from West Virginia, said on April 22nd that allowing SNAP recipients to purchase hot rotisserie chicken is a simple, practical step to make the program work better. But in a statement on social media, McGovern said that he voted against the amendment to support the Hot Foods Act, a bill sponsored by Representative Grace Meng, Democrat from New York, that would allow SNAP recipients to buy any hot or prepared food at a grocery store. People on food assistance, most are seniors, kids, or Americans with disability, should be free to buy any hot food item at the grocery store, not just rotisserie chickens, McGovern said. Instead of the Hot Foods Act, these Republicans advanced a single-industry carve-out pushed by lobbyists for big grocers and billionaire food conglomerates. I've dedicated my life to defending food assistance for hungry Americans and expanding SNAP-eligible foods. I voted against the rotisserie chicken amendment to preserve our ability to demand inclusion of the full Hot Food Acts as the Farm Bill heads to the Senate. The House passed the amendment as part of the Farm, Food, and National Security Act of 2026, a sweeping food and agricultural bill known colloquially as the Farm Bill, on a vote of 224 to 200. 14 Democrats joined all but three Republicans in voting for the bill. House Speaker Mike Johnson, Republican from Louisiana, said that the bill will deliver real relief and certainty for our rural America and for all Americans. All Massachusetts Democrats voted against it. This farm bill hurts rural communities, betrays farmers, and locks in the $187 billion Republicans stole from food assistance to give tax breaks to billionaires, McGovern said on social media. You can't be healthy if you're hungry, but this bill makes it harder for families to afford good, nutritious food. The bill now heads to the Senate. There, lawmakers, both across and within party lines, have butted heads on several provisions of the legislation. Therefore, it's unclear what will happen to the bill and its hot rotisserie chicken amendment. Benjamin Netanyahu says Iran war is not over. Israeli Prime Minister Benjamin Netanyahu said that the U.S.-Israeli war on Iran is not over in an interview with CBS's 60 Minutes set to air on Sunday, May 10. The Prime Minister alleged that Iran still has nuclear material that could be removed if you go in and you take it out, in an excerpt of the interview released by the show ahead of air. Netanyahu said that President Donald Trump told him that, "I want to go in there," and refused to rule out the use of American forces to retrieve the nuclear material. "I'm not going to talk about military means," Netanyahu said. "I think it can be done physically." Netanyahu additionally said that military goals had not been entirely completed. "There are still enrichment sites that have to be dismantled. There are still proxies that Iran supports. There are ballistic missiles that they still want to produce," Netanyahu said. "Now, we've degraded a lot of it, but all that is still there, and there's work to be done." USA Today has reached out to the White House for comment on the interview. The interview comes on the same day that Iran responded to a U.S. proposal to end the war, according to Iranian state media. Details of that response have not been released. "We will never bow our heads before the enemy, and if talk of dialogue or negotiation arises, it does not mean surrender or retreat," Iranian President Masoud Pezeshkian said in a post on X on May 10. "Rather, the goal is to uphold the rights of the Iranian nation and to defend national interests with resolute strength." U.S. Energy Secretary Christopher Wright said the Trump administration hadn't yet heard a clear resolution from Iran during a May 10 appearance on NBC's Meet the Press. The interview also comes as support for Israel in the U.S. is at historic lows. A Pew Research Center survey published April 7 found that 60% of all American adults had an unfavorable opinion of Israel, compared with 53% a year earlier, and a 20-point shift since 2022. Just 37% of respondents had a favorable view of Israel. The war has fueled Americans' suspicions that Israel, and particularly Netanyahu, dragged the United States into a protracted conflict in the Middle East. Notably, former Trump ally and conservative commentator Tucker Carlson repeatedly called Trump a slave to Israel and Netanyahu in interviews. Massachusetts looks to ban social media, but experts, even advocates, are skeptical. Massachusetts leaders are looking to address the potentially harmful use of social media by teens through a couple of bills, but experts and even advocates are skeptical of their efficacy. The Mass House has passed a bill that would ban social media use for children under 14, while a bill filed by Governor Maura Healey would require social media accounts to have default settings for all users under 18 that would deactivate addictive features like infinite scrolling and autoplay, among others. The lawmakers say that these bills would protect children and help prevent depression and anxiety. But critics and even some would-be advocates say that they raise privacy, First Amendment, and legal concerns. And some experts, too, are unsure how effective the bills would be. We already know that more stringent marijuana use laws, more stringent alcohol use laws, did not prevent the use of alcohol and marijuana. Yan Posen, an associate professor of child psychiatry at Yale University School of Medicine, said. So, likewise, a ban on social media will have some effect in reducing the access of the devices, but it's not going to have, I think, the effect that people think it's going to have. When Healey announced her social media bill, she cited research showing that social media can lead to a higher risk of depression, anxiety, and online harassment, as well as cause poor body image and low self-esteem. But Ponson said that while we should all be off our phones more, there is limited data to support the idea that social media is a major problem. Many kids can self-regulate and understand the importance of in-person interactions. Most of the problems with social media, he said, arise from spending more time on it than things like sleep, homework, or exercise. Social media is most problematic, he said, for kids that are already predisposed to things like depression or eating disorders. Kids who are already struggling tend to be drawn more to the more nefarious uses of social media, Ponson said. But if you reverse it, if a kid is basically doing relatively well in life, good relationships with their parents, doing reasonably well in school, having a reasonably good social life, is social media really so terrible for them? Depriving all kids of social media means that ones that aren't likely to have problems miss out on the benefits of the apps, like keeping in touch with friends and learning various skills, he said. Plus, the comprehensive bans are not likely to be particularly effective. Kids can figure out ways to get around infinite scroll limits or age verification requirements. He calls other proposals in Healey's bills, like banning notifications during school hours and overnights, and requiring social media sites to regularly remind users about the negative impacts of social media, far-fetched. He said, there's a lot of data showing that pop-up windows in particular are completely useless. It strikes me that we're kind of trying to solve a problem that requires multiple tools with a giant hammer of banning it, Ponson said. One of my expressions in mental health treatment is, don't treat the 99% for the 1%. Some critics also say the bills infringe upon privacy and free speech rights. Evan Greer, the director of digital rights advocacy group Fight for the Future, said that the bill is a gift to social media companies by giving them more information from kids to prove their age, whether through things like government IDs or face scans. A group of cybersecurity experts, including from MIT, Tufts University, and Boston University, said that online age verification laws might cause more harm than good in a public letter issued on March 2. Both Massachusetts bills would require social media platforms to implement an age verification system to determine whether a user is a minor. Healey's proposal stipulates that any age verification data collected must be deleted within 10 days. And the House's proposal says that no social media platform shall provide data other than what was submitted for the purpose of verifying the age of the user. Still, Age verification requirements have been part of the basis of a series of successful lawsuits filed in other states by NetChoice, which represents a coalition of social media companies. Greer also said that the age verification requirements will have a profound chilling effect on free speech. If people are too afraid to criticize their government online, then they're not going to, she said. Plus, Greer said, young people have First Amendment rights too. Kids are a whole entire human beings with their own thoughts and ideas, and young people do have valuable things to contribute to our society, Greer said, referencing online youth-driven movements like Greta Thunberg's Fight for Climate Change and Parkland Shooting Survivors' March for Our Lives. Deb Schmill from Needham has been advocating for online safety provisions since her daughter, Becca, passed away after ingesting fentanyl-laced cocaine she bought from a dealer she found on Facebook. She had turned to the drugs after experiencing several social media-aided traumas, Schmill said. Schmill does not believe social media is safe for use for youth, and she would prefer to see those under 18 not on it. She believes if social media was banned or limited for minors, her daughter's death could have been prevented. Yet even she is skeptical of the Massachusetts bills. Schmill is very concerned with the age verification piece of the bills, saying that none of them have real guardrails. She said she wouldn't want to see the laws preventing any kids from reaching services or groups that support them, such as LGBTQ plus kids accessing the Trevor Project. And then there's also the legal concerns. We live in the United States, and we have a First Amendment, Schmill said. I don't know that any of these bills can get through the courts. Schmill is advocating instead for bills that would regulate phone, social media, and technology use in schools. The schools are funded by the state, so you have a legitimate case to say that this is a place where we can have some control over what kids are doing, Schmill said. It's a much more straightforward, easier lift. Similarly, Ponson is in favor of creating cell phone and screen-free places, like cell phone-free schools, and not allowing Chromebooks in elementary school, for example. There is value, he said, in creating environments where kids should not be on or near their phone. Greer would like to see protections against things like algorithms, infinite scroll, and autoplay apply to everyone, not just kids, as well as more stringent data privacy protections and algorithm justice legislation that would force platforms to be more transparent about how their algorithms work. In general, Ponson said that we're still in the early stages of figuring out how to approach the issue, especially considering there is still some disagreement about whether social media really is the root of the problem. After all, it has some positive elements, too. They need more evidence, and perhaps Massachusetts will be the guinea pig. Maybe a state like Massachusetts will, in fact, ban it, and we'll see if that makes any difference. Someone will study it, and that's how we're going to learn some of these things, Ponson said.
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5: 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J.M. 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
6: 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Please stay tuned.
0: Good morning. Today is Monday, May 11th, 2026. This is Sandy reading for the Talking Information Center. And today I'll be reading from today's edition of the Brockton Enterprise. The first article is called Big Presence, Bigger Heart, Remembering Brett Gormley. Brett Gormley didn't enter rooms quietly. At 6'5", he'd throw his arms open, flash jazz hands, and call out, "What's up, guys?" A greeting his eldest daughter, Amaya, said made him a bigger presence than he already was. It was the same larger-than-life energy, silly, generous, impossible to ignore, that drew hundreds of people to his funeral services after he died, March 31, 2026, at age 46, following a battle with cancer. Many of the people showed up because at some point he had shown up for them. He had coached them, mentored them, created community for them, or simply refused to let them struggle. He took care of everybody, said his youngest daughter, Avery. Brett's energy, which he channeled into helping others, had been part of him for most of his life, according to his family members. Some of them sat in his sister's living room one day in April, talking about who he was. Judy Rocket, Brett's mom, said Brett had ADHD, which made aspects of his childhood difficult, particularly being at school. But after he was diagnosed and able to get access to medicine, Rocket said he could tap into his talents. His wife, Kara, chimed in. He once described it as like, when you have ADHD, it's like your brain is a Ferrari. And that doesn't mean it's a problem. You just have to figure out how to moderate it. Amaya recalled how he was always working on projects in the house she grew up in. One time, he built a heated shed for his family's dog to live in. She didn't like to come inside for some reason, she said, so he was just like, all right, well, if you don't want to live inside, I'm not going to let you freeze out here. When asked about the impact Brett made on Brockton, Brett's loved ones shared many memories about the people he helped. There were the boys on the basketball team he coached, who were always hanging out at the house, playing video games and eating chips. He helped elderly neighbors with yard work, and when he was 18 or 19, babysat the child of a friend's cousin, who was a single mom and needed help. One young man who Brett mentored, Jordan Williams, missed his graduation to compete in a state track championship. But Brett made sure Williams' family could still watch him walk across the stage to receive a diploma in his cap and gown during a different school event. "That moment meant everything to my family and I," Williams wrote in a Facebook post. "You were more than just a coach to me. You were a father figure." Amaya described how her dad always became a father figure to one of her best friends, who is transgender and uses they-them pronouns. When they transitioned, Amaya said it was a very difficult time for her friend. The family brought them along for a trip to Disney World. Even as an adult, Brett loved Disney and superheroes. "They told me that the first time that they really felt like they were part of a family," she said. "The friend is close to their mom, but they don't really have a dad," according to Amaya. "So my dad sort of filled that role for them." Losing a friend to violence was the one reason Brett began helping people, according to Andrea Rudolph Gormley, his first wife. They were married for about 23 years after meeting in high school. "Brett just kind of moved into action with it instead of sitting in the pain," she said. "And he did that for over 20 years. That led Brett to start working with kids, taking jobs with organizations like the Department of Youth Services, YMCA, Boston Public Schools, and Brockton Public Schools. He went on to help found the Brockton Track Club and served on the Brockton School Committee, among many other achievements. He built a lot of that from nothing, just coming up and networking and building that community. And boy, was it an amazing community of people, friends and family, neighbors and all that," she said. Andrea described a shimmering memory from the last day of Brockton Track Club's summer program, only a few months after the club had first been created. The whole field had just filled with children and families just enjoying themselves, she said. "I was so proud to say this is something he has put together." Far too late, Brockton Super rebukes city over last-minute cuts. Superintendent Priya Tahiliani rebuked the city's finance office and CFO for subtracting around $5.5 million from the Brockton Public Schools budget a week before it's due to the school committee. April is far too late in the budget cycle for the city to be finalizing numbers to provide to the school department. Typically, cities provide these numbers to their districts in February and March. That has always been my experience," she said, calling the city's finance office physically irresponsible. City CFO Troy Clarkson was not present when Tahiliani said this during a May 5th meeting of the school committee. "Reached by phone," Clarkson said, "what we're trying to do and have successfully done is to keep a city solvent that suffered an existential crisis when the schools overspent their budget by $18 million in 2023. Tahiliani said she received the latest numbers on Thursday, April 30, with the budget due to the committee on Friday, May 8. Now, she said, she and her team are scrambling to make cuts, including classroom materials and personnel. "I'm all for being a team player," she said. "I'm all for bridging the artificial divide between city and school officials. But at this point, I would say that there's not an artificial divide. There is a divide." Asked why the numbers were delayed, Clarkson said, "I think one of the challenges here is that the schools have struggled to find permanent staff in their finance office." Beth Regalbuto, former assistant superintendent of finance for Brockton Public Schools, abruptly left the district in early April.
12: The schools ended up with less money because other city departments also have needs, Clarkson said. I've been dealing with municipal budgets in one way or another since 1993, and every year there's a push-pull with municipalities and school departments, he said. I think the debate is a little more lively and pointed in Brockton, but I fully understand folks being passionate about funding their departments. The unexpected $5.5 million decrease comes out of two buckets. Clarkson notified the committee during an April 7 meeting the city would charge the districts $11.4 million toward employee pensions. Taheliani said that number became around $14 million on April 30th. The April 7 meeting, the city would charge the districts $11.4 million toward employee pensions. Taheliani said that number

community schools, and other costs. On April 30, she said that number was revised to $18 million, accounting for the decrease in $2 million. This leaves the district with overall $800,000 less money this year than last, Tagliani said. And that's in spite of an $8.2 million increase in state aid this year. At this time, we are truly just scraping. So we were trying to figure out, are there any places that we can cut? And so that means that the vacancies where we need positions, are we just cutting them? And we won't have those positions in order to not impact staff? But that is going to impact students, Tagliani said. Mayor Moises Rodriguez, who chairs the committee, said there will be cuts across all city departments. In my own office, we're going to cut some positions, he said. If we can do without, we're going to do without. If I have to take out the trash, then I take out the trash. It's just the way it is. The city simply doesn't have enough revenue to meet its costs, she said. Tagliani sent a letter to City Councilor at-large Wynne Farwell on April 30, requesting an additional $4.6 million from the City Council to cover transportation costs this school year. She said the city had allocated $17 million toward non-net spending this year, which included $14.9 million for transportation. While we knew that our non-net needs were greater than $17 million, the Brockton Public Schools agreed to an initial allocation of only $17 million. As we understood, it was the only way for the city CFO to balance the city's budget, she wrote. It was made clear that we would need to ask for additional funds during the school year, and that is the impetus for this request. She said the district had to cover $3.9 million of its transportation costs in fiscal year 2025 using circuit breaker money, which is meant to cover special education costs. During the meeting on May 5, she said, to constantly use our circuit breaker for transportation costs is not a sustainable model for our students. I can't, in good conscience, agree that's the way we should move forward. But the mayor said the city might simply not have any money to give. Tensions between schools and city rise. Mayor calls for unity. When Brockton School Committee members learned the school budget would be around $5.5 million less than expected during a meeting on May 5, many accused the city of taking money from the schools and city CFO Troy Clarkson of mismanaging the budget. The budget process continues to be delayed because a certain individual keeps moving the goalposts. That needs to stop, Brockton School Committee member Anna Oliver said. Clarkson needs to figure out how to balance the city's budget without taking more money from the school, she said. The voice and the will of this committee must be respected. We are here to do what is best for our students, not to fix the mismanagement of the CFO, she said, adding that the city should consider replacing him. Clarkson was not present at the meeting. Reached by phone, he denied mismanaging the city budget. What we're trying to do and have successfully done is to keep a city solvent that suffered an existential crisis when the schools overspent their budget by $18 million in 2023, he said. He added that city departments other than the schools also need money. School committee member Stephen Pena and Mayor Moises Rodriguez, who chairs the school committee, argued about whether it was fair for Pena to say the city is taking money from the kids. You make it sound like somebody is actually reaching into the school's budget and stealing money from it, Rodriguez says. It's not productive. Numbers were put out there that shouldn't have been, the mayor said, but the city is meeting its financial obligations to the schools as defined by the state. The city council is not going to give you money that they don't have, the mayor said,
Don't

0: make it sound like they have a safe full of money and they're going to go into it and take out $4 million to give it to you. Instead of pointing fingers, officials need to work together toward a more important goal, the mayor said. My goal in the city is to build this high school and build consensus so I can get the taxpayers to support this, he said. If there are divisions within the city, we're not going to get this done. The new Brockton High School will mostly be paid for by the state, but city and school officials will also have to convince voters to increase their taxes. Declutter your home with expert Julie Brooks. Residents looking to declutter their homes can get expert advice from Julie Brooks, a certified professional organizer and owner of Peaceful Place Home Organizers. Brooks is scheduled to present 1-2-3 Go, How to Declutter and Organize Any Room of Your House, at 6 p.m. May 13th in the community room of the Whitman Public Library, according to a community announcement. Brooks plans to cover the basics of organizing and offer strategies for overcoming the mental blocks that often make it difficult to let go of items. She'll also discuss the emotional attachments people have to their belongings and why it's hard to part with them. The presentation is expected to include a question and answer session and handouts to help attendees get started on the organizing journey. Brooks has been speaking professionally on Cape Cod for more than 10 years. In addition to her work as an organizer, she has experience as an internet marketing consultant and has conducted workshops for business owners on Cape Cod. Registration is requested. 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For more information, contact Stephen Miller, Assistant Director, at 781-447-7163. Neighbor recalls Taunton house explosion. Taunton resident Taylor Brewer, who lives across the street from Plain Street house that exploded in February, said that is something she thinks about every day. Can't forget something like that, she said. I don't think anybody would be able to forget going through something like that, listening to something like that, seeing it. Brewer held a fundraiser for victims of the explosion at River House Restaurant in Taunton on Monday, May 4th. They lost everything, so they need to rebuild from the ground up. Brewer said of the families affected by the explosion. The explosion destroyed the house at 78 Plain Street and also severely damaged the two houses to the left and right of it, to the point where the inhabitants of those two adjacent houses had to leave. Here's what we know about the Taunton community's efforts to recover in the aftermath of the 78 Plain Street explosion. Brewer said the explosion was very scary and that everybody was pretty much left distraught that day, the whole street. I have no idea where everybody's going to move to, she said. She said that the River House fundraiser is the second and last fundraiser she is organizing. They lost everything, so they now have got a good amount of clothes and shoes, some gift cards since then, Brewer said of efforts to fundraise for the affected families. The house on 78 Plain Street has yet to be rebuilt, Brewer said. It's just sad to still see it sitting there in rubbish, the way it is, Brewer said. They got to clean it up at some point. Massasoit to honor John Yaswinski at Evening of Champions. Massasoit Community College is hosting its fifth annual Evening of Champions, a fundraising event celebrating community leaders and supporting student at scholarships. The event is scheduled for 5:30 to 7:30, May 13, under the commencement tent at the Brockton campus, 1 Massasoit Boulevard, according to a community announcement. This city's honoree is John Yaswinski, president and CEO of Father Bill's and Mainspring, a nonprofit that provides emergency shelter and housing services across southern Massachusetts. The Evening of Champions raises money for the Massasoit Community College Foundation, which supports student scholarships, emergency funds, wellness programs like the pantry, and study abroad opportunities. The foundation provides financial assistance to help students stay enrolled and engaged on campus. Each year, the Evening of Champions reminds us of the resilience of our students and community and the compassion of those who support them. Massasoit President Bill Mitchell said, "It is an incredible chance for Massasoit to share the impact of our mission, honor the service of others, and raise money to further advance the lives of our students and their families." Yazwinski is being honored for his efforts to end and prevent homelessness in the region. Father Bills and Mainspring operates more than 800 supportive housing units and provides emergency shelter to hundreds of individuals and families each night. As the housing shortage and cost of living escalates across Massachusetts, we should be grateful for the compassionate work being done by Father Bills and Mainspring under the leadership of John Yazwinski, Mitchell said. Even though John isn't called to this line of work for the recognition, we are honored to celebrate his contributions to the welfare of our community. Yazwinski began his career more than 30 years ago as a shelter intern and later became executive director of Quincy Interfaith Sheltering Coalition. He became president and CEO of Father Bills and Mainspring after overseeing the merger of QISC and the Mainspring Sheltering Coalition in 2007. This year's Evening of Champions will also serve as the soft launch of Massasoit's 60th anniversary celebrations. The college plans to host a series of events throughout the academic year, beginning in September, to celebrate its legacy of providing accessible, high-quality education. Since launching the Evening of Champions in 2022, Massasoit has recognized several individuals and organizations as champions for their contributions to the community. Previous honorees include boxing legend Marvelous Marvin Hagler, posthumous, the Boys and Girls Club of Metro South, the Brockton Area Branch NAACP, and its longtime president Phyllis Ellis, Peter Foreman of the South Shore Chamber, Chris Cooney of the Metro South Chamber, Bob Rivers of Eastern Bank, and Carol Bullman of Jack Conway. Individual tickets for the event are available for $125, with 5 sponsorship levels available. Guests and sponsors can register online. Questions about tickets and sponsorship can be directed to the Office of Advancement at advancement@massasoit.mass.edu. Move leaves confusion on pot legality. DOJ reclassification decision doesn't apply to recreational use. Despite years of momentum to loosen restrictions on marijuana, including a recent order from the Trump administration's Department of Justice, there is still a big disconnect between states and the federal government. On April 23rd, the Department of Justice said it was easing federal restrictions by moving some kinds of marijuana with medical use from Schedule 1, the most heavily controlled drugs under the Controlled Substances Act, to Schedule 3, which can be legally prescribed. The federal law classifies drugs from Schedule 1 to Schedule 5 based on their potential for abuse, addictiveness, and medical use. Schedule 1 drugs have high potential for abuse and the potential to create severe psychological and/or physical dependence, and no currently accepted medical use, the Drug Enforcement Administration says. But the DOJ's move doesn't apply to all marijuana, and it doesn't make recreational use legal at the federal level. The Trump administration said it was able to move to quickly make this narrow change while still pursuing a more sweeping rescheduling. Now, someone who uses medical marijuana in a state that has a medical use program, if they follow the state's rules, is no longer breaking federal law, said Heather Trela, Director of Operations and Fellow at the Rockefeller Institute of Government. The change rescheduled products that fall under two categories, FDA-approved products containing marijuana and marijuana products regulated by a state medical marijuana license. But experts have told USA Today that the move to reclassify marijuana doesn't satisfy the years-long push to make it legal for other uses and won't resolve conflicts between federal and state laws. This does not make it legal to be used in any circumstance, Trela said. This will not make medical marijuana legal in states that have not legalized it. Despite the federal laws, many states have taken the unusual approach of passing their own laws about marijuana, often ones far more permissive than the federal government's. That has left the nation with a confusing patchwork of state laws. Most states have been authorizing marijuana for medical use even before the rescheduling, and nearly half of all states also say recreational use is okay. Americans generally support legalization, according to public opinion polling. For the last decade, at least 60% have supported legalization. Former President Joe Biden announced his intention to reschedule the marijuana and also issued federal pardons for certain marijuana-related crimes. President Donald Trump is also pushing for rescheduling. Technically, pot has been illegal at the federal level everywhere. The federal government could, at any time, choose to prosecute someone for recreationally using marijuana, even if they are in a state that allows it and are following all the state rules, Trela said. But the federal government tends not to do that and would rather use its resources pursuing crimes it deems more important. It will still sometimes charge someone for marijuana possession when their actions draw too much attention, Trela said. For over a decade, Congress has passed provisions in budget bills that bar the DOJ from using taxpayer money to interfere with states' ability to implement medical marijuana programs.
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2: Here's the forecast for the Boston and South Shore area on the Talking Information Center from the National Weather Service. For today, clearing, we'll see some sun later on, temperatures in the mid-60s overnight. Partly cloudy, temperatures in the mid-40s, and for Tuesday, increasing clouds, temperatures in the lower 60s. The sun rose this morning at 5:26, setting at 7:55 this evening. 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
11: And coming up next on the Talking Information Center, it's today's reading of the Taunton Daily Gazette. 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
12: Hello, this is Lynn, and I'll be reading today for the Taunton Daily Gazette for Monday, May 11th, 2026. And the first article is AI Altered Image in Taunton Race Raises Questions by Emma Rindlisbacher. AI altered images are a new technology impacting all facets of modern life, and political campaigns in Taunton are no exception. On April 8th, the Republican candidate to be Taunton's next state representative, Larry Quintel, posted a graphic on his campaign Facebook page containing an AI-modified image of his opponent, incumbent, and candidate for re-election, Democratic State Rep Lisa Field of Taunton. The original, unmanipulated photograph shows Field smiling with her arms crossed, but the AI-modified image posted on Quintel's Facebook page changed Field's expression to a scowl. Holly Robichaud, a campaign spokesperson for Quintel, acknowledged the image was AI-modified, but said the image was used as part of a campaign to draw attention to missed votes on the part of Field. There was no label or disclaimer on the AI-modified image indicating that it had been altered. Bridgewater State University Politic Science Professor Brian Frederick told the Gazette he expects AI images to become increasingly common in political campaigns, and it will be left to individual voters to try to discern which images are real and which are AI. We have just scratched the surface with how frequently AI will be used in campaign advertisements, Frederick said. It will be up to voters to make sure they heavily scrutinize the legitimacy of such ads in the future. Does Massachusetts have regulations for use of AI political ads? Field, in a text message, said, I was surprised and disappointed regarding the AI-modified image on Quintel's Facebook page. Field recently voted in favor of legislation that would place restrictions on the use of AI in political ads. This kind of manipulation is exactly what upcoming Massachusetts legislation seeks to prevent, Field said. Earlier this year, the House passed two important bills, H-5093 and H-5094, to curb the use of deep fakes and require disclosure when campaigns use synthetic or AI-altered images or video in political advertising. The bills have not been passed down by the state Senate yet, but Field said, we should all be operating as if they're already law, and integrity and transparency are not optional in public service. H-5093 would ban the distribution of deceptive communications within 90 days of an election, according to a House press release, and H-5094 would institute disclosure requirements for synthetic media in political advertising. Robichaud said, while I don't oppose these bills, it appears legislators like Lisa Field are more concerned about their own campaigns than helping the people of Taunton and Easton. The House has failed to move on any legislation that would help make our state more affordable, she said. Lisa Field failed to pass the home rule petition for the police chief, and I am praying that this failure doesn't end up costing Taunton taxpayers more money. The Facebook post contained the AI-modified image of Field as part of a graphic stating she had missed 24% of her votes at the statehouse in less than 1 year. In her own Facebook post, Field said she missed a single day of voting in 2025, and on that day, multiple votes were taken. She said that she was on an overseas trip at the time, which included meeting with the Pope and visiting Rome, which she described as a deeply meaningful experience, and said the trip was scheduled before she was elected as state representative. Robichaud, in contrast, said Field was trying to cover it up, and she was on vacation with her boyfriend. The AI image was used to bring attention to Lisa Field failing to do her job with missing roll calls and skipping all of her office hours, Robichaud said. Meanwhile, John Hoey, a spokesperson for Field, accused Quintel of not attending numerous city council meetings when he was a Taunton city councilor. Hoey identified 12 city council meetings in 2025 where the minutes for those meetings indicate Quintel was absent. Attacking Lisa for visiting the Vatican and meeting the Pope smacks of desperation, Hoey said. Such attacks are especially strange coming from Larry, who skipped a dozen city council meetings last year, including critical hearings on the city budget. Robichaud, in response, said Quintel was dealing with a family member matter at the time of the budget discussions last year, and Quintel took the step of meeting with city officials about the budget. Larry, knowing that due to a real family member matter, Larry, knowing that due to a real family matter where he had obligations for his grandson, who he has partial custody, met with every department head to go over the budget one-on-one, Robichaud said. Larry went the extra step to ensure that he was doing his duty. Was AI manipulation of photo fair use? The cases for and against. The photograph of Field was taken by photographer Alexis Vieira. In an email shared with the Gazette, Vieira said she had given the Gazette and Field permission to reproduce the image. The Gazette published it as part of an article announcing Field's candidacy, among other times. But Vieira said she hadn't given anyone permission to modify the image. It has come to my attention that the image was used without authorization and further altered using artificial intelligence, Vieira said. This use is strictly prohibited. I did not give permission for the image to be edited, modified, distorted, or transformed in any manner, including AI-generated alterations. Generally, creators of artistic works, such as photographs, retain copyright over their works. Copyright is a legal concept that in many circumstances prevents unauthorized copying of another's work. However, there are exceptions to copyright. One such exception is called fair use. Fair use is legally complicated, but according to the U.S. Copyright Office, allows copying of artistic work in some circumstances. Examples of fair use in some circumstances can include news reporting and research. Two legal experts had different takes as to whether Quintel's use of the AI-modified photo of Field would likely run afoul of copyright laws or be protected under fair use. Harvard Law professor Rebecca Tushnet said she felt Quintel's use of Field's photo might well be considered fair use and thus allowed. Fair use is likely to be found when the original photo was taken in a political context, thus a candidate's photo, and less likely when the original photo was taken for some other reason, e.g. a wedding photo, she said. Courts reasoned that the copyright owners wouldn't generally allow critical uses, so there's no harm to the economic interests that copyright owners have in their works. Tushnet said the image being modified by AI likely wouldn't play a significant role in the question of copyright. I don't think the AI modification makes a huge difference to the fair use argument. These days, courts focus much more on differences in purpose than changes in the content of a work, Tushnet said. But it's also harder to imagine him using the original unaltered image precisely because it's a nicer image. In contrast, Boston College law professor David Olson said it is famously unpredictable as to how a particular court will decide on issues such as this one, but he reasoned Quintel's use of the photo would likely violate copyright law. He also said the use of AI would not play a significant factor in the question of fair use. The issue with using the original, either as is or in an AI-altered way, is whether there is sufficient justification to use the photo, he said. If it was a campaign photo that was ubiquitous and recognizable, then using it is more likely to be fair use because the owner of the copyright would not be expected to make money from licensing uses of the photo, he said. If the photographer is a professional who licenses uses of his or her photos, then the market harm is greater and fair use may fail. This was the issue in the case in which the AP sued Shepard Fairey for his transformative use of a photo of Obama to make a pro-Obama art poster. He said modifying the image could make the case for fair use stronger, but it may depend on whether an audience could tell the image was modified. The case may actually be stronger for fair use with an altered photo because that falls within the critique or parody area of fair use, at least if the audience knows it is a critique, i.e. altered, he said. Say, for instance, that someone created an altered image of the Mona Lisa in which she is frowning, he said. Given the fame of her smile, viewers could be expected to understand that the scowling image is a parody. I doubt there is anywhere near the familiarity with the original photo in this case for a viewer to realize that this is a parodic version of that photo. Robichaud, for her part, said she believes the modification of the image would be permitted under copyright law. When a candidate posts a photo, it is now in the public domain, Robichaud said. It is called fair usage, and it is allowed. Last year, Lisa Field used Larry's photos in her mailers. And the next article. We don't give up. Brockton Heel Factory keeps proud tradition alive by Kathy Bossa. Inside Brockton's last heel and sole factory, the sounds of machinery and the smell of leather fill the air as a third-generation family continues a trade that once defined a city. Brockton, long known as the shoe capital of the world, or just Shoe City, was the country's largest producer of shoes during the American Civil War and was home to 91 shoe factories by the early 20th century. The last of them all, FootJoy, shut down its shoe manufacturing plant in 2009. Today, the city is home to just one heel and sole manufacturer, Montello Heel Manufacturing, Inc., a 118-year-old business that has been owned by the same family for the last 67 years. Owner Brian Pearson said the company has endured because we don't give up. The Emerson Avenue factory has been owned by the Pearson family since 1959. That legacy entered its third generation on January 5th, 2026, when Brian purchased the company from his father, a milestone that coincided with his 30th year working there. Brian and his wife, Lynn Pearson, both 54 and of Bridgewater, run the business together, with Brian serving as president and CEO and Lynn as office manager. We're proud of the family history and of continuing the business, Brian said. Montello Heel supplies shoe components to shoe and boot makers across the United States, with its heels used exclusively on American-made dress shoes, cowboy boots, work boots, and ice skates, including Riedel ice skates worn by Olympic athletes. In its heyday, the company produced about 25,000 pairs of heels a week, about double what it produces now, Brian said. Today, the operation employs 18 workers, some of whom have measured their careers in decades, 20, 30, and even 48 years. A shared pride in the work is evident throughout the factory, from owners who speak of the business as a legacy to employees who have spent generations carrying out the detailed work. That work is carried out using machinery to shape heels and soles from leather and leather board, following the same process as a century ago. Brian said much of the equipment dates back 100 years with the newest machines from the 1970s. Making a good quality heel has not changed, Brian said. It's the way a stacked heel should be made, the way it's been made for hundreds of years, he said. Fewer shoes made in America. Only about 1-2% of the shoes that are bought in this country are made here, Brian said, noting that a tremendous amount of boots and shoes are made in Mexico, where production costs are lower. If even 20% of our shoes and boots were made in America, we would be substantially bigger, he said. He said his company has been able to compete in part because of their quality and service. Our motto has been, we make for the best. Therefore, our products have to be the best, Brian said. It is definitely true, he said. You have to prove it every day. Family legacy is everything. Brian, who holds a degree in finance from Bryant University, was working for Fidelity Investments when he chose to return to the family business 30 years ago. He said his aunt and uncle were retiring from the company and his father needed someone to be his right-hand person. Being my dad's oldest child, I felt a love and an obligation to help him out, he said. I had a love and loyalty to my father and to the Pearson family to help out. I think it's cool that it's been able to sustain three generations of Pearsons, Lynn said. Family legacy is everything to us. Heels that fit since 1908. Montello Heel was founded by notable resident Daniel Waldo Field in 1908 when he needed heels for his shoe manufacturing business. Brian said his grandfather, John Alden Pearson, started at Montello Heel in the 1940s and worked his way up to superintendent, running the heel operation before buying the company in 1959. The motto on every box that leaves the factory is, Heels That Fit Since 1908. I love our family history, Brian said. It's amazing. I think they'd be very proud, he said. World's finest footwear made with Montello heels. Montello Heel manufactures leather heels and soles for upscale American shoe and boot companies, supplying brands such as Alden Shoe, Allen Edmonds, Lucchese Bootmaker, Justin Boots, Tony Lama Boots, Anderson Bean Boot, and Rydell, among others. Lucchese boots are so popular, singer Kanye Brown references them in his song, Two Pair. The world's finest footwear have Montello heels, Lynn said. Employees measured in decades. The company's workforce includes employees who have spent decades on the job, with some following family members into the trade. They include Joe Costa, who's been with the company since 1977, rising to machine foreman, while Glenn Bartorelli has spent 45 years there, continuing a family legacy started by his grandmother, who worked there for two decades. Foreman Francisco Ribeiro has worked there for 22 years, and his brother Jose Ribeiro joined a few months ago. Jose Medina, known as Gugu, has worked there for 17 years. Clarson Baptiste, a second-generation employee, has also been with the company for 17 years, following in the footsteps of his mother, Marie, who spent 20 years there. Enrique Lopez has worked at the company for 31 years, and his sister-in-law, Juscelina Rodriguez, has been there for 16 years. We have a great crew, Brian said. The Pearsons recognize that by giving employees shirts and lunchboxes with the slogan, Finest Employees Making the World's Finest Heels. Focused on the future. Brian said the shoe industry was already in substantial decline when he joined, but he remains focused on growth and increased production, saying demand for leather heels is growing. Looking ahead, he said, the long-term goal is to expand into other areas. We want to continue what we are doing, but try to diversify our income streams, he said. As long as our customers need us, we're going to be here. Brian said, we're going to do great things, Lynn said. The next article, Can't Forget, Neighbor Recalls Taunton House Explosion by Emma Rindlisbacher. Taunton resident Taylor Brewer, who lives across the street from the Plain Street house that exploded in February, said that it's something she thinks about every day. "Can't forget something like that," she said. "I don't think anybody would be able to forget going through something like that, listening to something like that, seeing it." Brewer held a fundraiser for victims of the explosion at River House Restaurant in Taunton on Monday, May 4th. "They lost everything, so they need to rebuild from the ground up," Brewer said of the families affected by the explosion. "The explosion destroyed the house at 78 Plain Street and also severely damaged the two houses to the left and right of it, to the point where the inhabitants of those two adjacent houses had to leave. Here's what we know about the Taunton community's efforts to recover in the aftermath of the 78 Plain Street explosion." Brewer said the explosion was very scary and that everybody was pretty much left distraught that day. "The whole street. I have no idea where everybody's going to move to," she said. She said that the River House fundraiser is the second and last fundraiser she is organizing. "They lost everything, so they now have got a good amount of clothes and shoes, some gift cards since then," Brewer said of efforts to fundraise for the affected families. "The house on 78 Plain Street has yet to be rebuilt," Brewer said. "It's just sad to still see it sitting there in rubbish the way it is," Brewer said. "They got to clean it up at some point." In the next article, it started with statues. Now it's a legal showdown for Quincy and State, by Peter Blandino. The fate of the controversial Quincy Saint statues is now in the hands of the seven justices of the state's highest court. The Massachusetts Supreme Judicial Court peppered attorneys on the constitutionality of statues depicting St. Michael and St. Florian, commissioned by Quincy Mayor Tom Koch for the new public safety headquarters. In October, a lower court ruled that the $850,000 statues likely violate Article 3 of the Massachusetts Declaration of Rights and barred their installation as the case is litigated. The Supreme Judicial Court's decision could determine not only this case, but how Massachusetts handles claims of religious favoritism by the government for generations to come. A Beckett Fund attorney spoke first at the 45-minute hearing at the John Adams Courthouse in Boston on Wednesday, May 6, questioned by the justices as he went along. Joseph Davis argued that the images of St. Florian and St. Michael, patron saints of police and firefighters, are long-standing professional symbols in line with the state's history and tradition of displaying religiously affiliated images on public property. Are the statues in line with the Massachusetts history and tradition? Justice Gabrielle Wolohosian challenged that argument with the hearing's first question. How many fire departments and police departments in the Commonwealth have statues on the front of the building of either St. Florian or St. Michael? She asked. David said he wasn't aware of any. Isn't that part of history and tradition as well? Wolohosian asked. This would be the first one in the Commonwealth, David said. Davis said the majority of fire departments use St. Florian's cross as logos. But I didn't ask that, Wolohosian said. I take it that there's not another fire or police department in the Commonwealth that has these statues on the building. Are the Quincy statues Catholic saints or professional symbols? Justice Scott Kafker referred to Article 3 of the state constitution, which requires government neutrality in religion, asking whether the statues are sectarian. Is there an element of preferring one religion that we should be concerned about, he asked. They're two Catholic statues. Does that heighten our attentiveness to this? Davis responded that other religions and other Christian denominations revere St. Michael and St. Florian. Justice Wolohosian challenged the point. If it's even more religious, that doesn't make it more secular, she said. Davis replied that the figures have a broad mixed significance and are recognized as important by police and firefighters of various beliefs and backgrounds. It was done secretly. Justice has questioned Cox's lack of process in commissioning statues. Justice Serge George Jr. questioned Davis about the process that led to Cox's selection of the saints, asking about public input or consideration of alternative secular figures. Kafka interjected to note the clandestine nature of Koch's purchase of the artwork. "It wasn't done publicly," Kafka said. "It was done secretly." Davis contested the characterization, saying the selection took place late in the process. The public first learned of the statues in February 2025 after a report by the Patriot Ledger. "With a major piece of public art, there's usually tons of process," Kafka said. "Art is controversial. People have strong views. That's got to be a factor to consider." Justices question ACLU on history, tradition of religious symbols. Representing the plaintiffs, ACLU attorney Jesse Rossman argued that constitutional protections for private religious expression do not extend to government. Kafka said that some religious symbols have over time become uncontroversial elements of national tradition. "I worry that these symbols have a long-term meaning," he said. "I understand they're new statues, but their symbolism for police and firefighters has been around a long time." Rossman replied by pointing to the context of Quincy's statues, which she said were planned as the sole and permanent displays outside the building. Justice Delilah Arguez Wendland asked Rossman how courts should draw a line between secular and religious purposes. Rossman pointed to evidence submitted by Quincy referencing the power of prayer and the inspirational quality of St. Michael and St. Florian rooted in Catholic tradition. "There is line drawing," Rossman said. "It's sometimes difficult, but it's also necessary." How might the U.S. Supreme Court view this statue case? Kafka raised the issue of how the U.S. Supreme Court would look at the case, saying it is frowned upon government action that is hostile to religion. "They can put up statues of almost anything," he said. "They can't put these up. Is the Supreme Court going to be troubled by that?" Rossman said in response that there is no potential violation of federal law in barring installation of the statues. "Freedom of expression concerns come into play when government is burdening a private individual or private institution," Rossman said. She said no private individual or institution is involved in this case. "This is government using its platform to elevate a religious belief over beliefs of others." And what is Article 3 of the Massachusetts Declaration of Rights? Article 3 states all religious sects and denominations demeaning themselves peaceably and as good citizens of the Commonwealth shall be equally under the protection of the law, and no subordination of any one sect or denomination to another shall ever be established by law. The court does not conduct trials but hears oral arguments after parties on each side have submitted detailed legal briefs. Hearings of cases under appeal are held during the first week of every month from September through May at the John Adams Courthouse in Boston. Oral arguments tend to take about 30 minutes, 15 per side, according to a court webpage. And then the court decides by majority vote. And I do have to end this near the end. This has been Lynn reading from the Taunton Daily Gazette. Thanks so much for listening. I hope you have a wonderful day and a wonderful week. Take care.
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4: Hello, this is Kathy, and this is the Attleboro Sun Chronicle for Monday, May 11th, 2026. Democrats vow to fight $1 billion Senate security proposal for White House ballroom by Mary Claire Jelonek and Kevin Freaking, Associated Press. Washington. Republicans returning to Washington on Monday are facing questions about a $1 billion Senate security proposal that could help pay for President Donald Trump's ballroom, as Democrats say they will try to defeat it. Senate Republicans added the money for the White House security to a spending bill that would restore funding for immigration enforcement agencies that Democrats have blocked since February. The steep security proposal was put forth after a man was charged with trying to assassinate Trump at the White House Correspondents Association dinner last month. Republicans are using a partisan budget maneuver to push the spending legislation through Congress without any Democrat votes. But in a letter to colleagues Monday morning, Senate Democrat leader Chuck Schumer said Democrats will fight it in other ways, including by pushing the Senate parliamentarian to strike the ballroom security money from the budget bill and offering amendments forcing Republicans to vote on it. The Republican-controlled Congress is preparing to answer this moment with the deficit-busting party line bill that pours billions more taxpayers' dollars into a rogue ICE operation and a billion-dollar ballroom while doing nothing to end the illegal war in Iran or ease Republican affordability crisis bearing down on working families, Schumer wrote in a letter. It's unclear if the security money will even have enough backing among Republicans. The House has not released its bill yet, but the Senate is expected to start voting on its version of the legislation this week. While most GOP lawmakers have remained quiet on the proposal as they spent their recess out of Washington, some have publicly questioned whether they would support it. "I'm going to look at it very carefully and make sure those things are in the national interest," said Republican Rob Whitman, a Virginia Republican who was in the Capitol last week to briefly gavel in a pro forma session of the House. "I want to know the exact nature of the expenditures that would go there for security. So I think it's a little premature to look at that and say, you know, yes or no to it," Whitman said. Whitman wants to better understand the details of the Senate proposal and how it's part of what the total construction cost is, he said. Trump has said the ballroom's construction would cost $400 million and use private funds, but he had not proposed a number for security costs. The Senate bill would designate the money for the U.S. Secret Service, including for security adjustments and upgrades related to the ballroom project, which Trump and other Republicans have been pushing since Col Thomas Allen was charged with storming the April 25th media dinner at the Washington Hilton with guns and knives. Legislation says the money would support enhancements to the ballroom project, including above-ground and below-ground security features, but specifies it may not be used for non-security elements. While House spokesperson Davis Ingle praised Republicans last week for including the money for the long overdue project, saying it would provide the United States Secret Service with resources they need to fully and completely harden the White House complex. In addition to the many other critical missions for the USSS. The White House has said in court documents that the East Wing project would be heavily fortified, including bomb shelters, military installations, and a medical facility underneath the ballroom. Trump has said it should include bulletproof glass and be able to repel drone attacks. The National Trust for Historic Preservation has sued to block construction of the project, but a federal appeals court said last month that it can continue in the meantime. High school students to showcase revolutionary art at Attleboro Arts Museum by Runwick Watkins, Sun Chronicle. The word revolutionary can mean many things. One might associate it with the founding of the country, while others might use it to describe a social or political concept that breaks new ground. In its most literal sense, it can refer to motion, a revolution of a planet or carousel, for example. Those interpretations form the theme of the Attleboro Arts Museum's annual juried student art competition, High Art. The theme not only nods to the nation's 250th anniversary, but also invites broader creative exploration. This year's Revolutionary Art exhibit runs from this coming Tuesday through May 18th and features work from students at 13 high schools in Massachusetts and Rhode Island, including Attleboro, Dayspring Christian Academy, Norton, Mansfield, Seekonk, and Bridgewater Raynham Regional, among others. The opening reception and awards ceremony will be held in the gallery from 6:30 to 8 p.m. Wednesday. The event is free and open to the public. Boston-based artist Jocelyn Vach is serving as juror. Throughout the exhibit, visitors may cast a People's Choice ballot using a QR code or a computer terminal in the gallery. The award will go to the top school after the exhibition concludes. This year's medium is installation art, which uses sculpture and other three-dimensional works to transform the space they occupy. High Art provides the opportunity for teachers to extend their curriculum beyond the classroom and give students a real-world application for their art education, said museum program coordinator Abby Abitt. We're excited to give them that platform to make something incredible and put it in a professional space. Each participating school approaches the project differently, she said. For some, it may be an art club creating the piece. For others, an art class or a collaboration among several classes. What I get excited about is when departments collaborate on this project, Abitt said. Sometimes Woodshop connects with the robotics club and the art club, and they find a way to work together. On Thursday and Friday, students began moving their pieces into the gallery. Abitt said the goal is for each work to flow into the next as part of a continuous installation. Each school was given dimensions to work with, 10 feet high by 7 feet wide and 4 feet out from the wall. There are many different ways students have interpreted revolutionary art, and you'll see a little bit of everything in this exhibit, Abitt said. One of my favorite things about this show is that you get to know what this next generation of artists is thinking about, and if you want to know what's on their minds, their concerns, their hopes for the future, they're going to tell you. Attleboro Region Back in Drought After a One-Month Reprieve by Stephen Peterson. It didn't take long for the Attleboro area and the rest of southeastern Massachusetts to return to a drought. State Energy Environmental Affairs Secretary Rebecca Tepper Friday declared worsened drought conditions in several regions of Massachusetts, including this region, that only came out of a months-long drought last month. The southeast and western regions in Dukes County have moved to a level one mild drought. This region has been in mild drought beginning in January that was upgraded to significant drought in February. The status didn't change in March before conditions returned to normal in April. The Connecticut River Valley, central and northeast regions, and Nantucket County are now at a level 2 significant drought. Conditions have slightly improved in the Cape, which is now in mild drought. Rain is forecast on and off this weekend into next week, but not too much overall is expected, and drought designations reflect long-term trends. The Drought Management Task Force evaluates conditions over many months, and the latest declarations are based on data collected from August 2024 through April 2026. During April, precipitation was well below normal in Massachusetts. The state's monthly totals ranged from 1.5 to 3 inches, including only 2.26 inches in Attleboro for the month that usually sees 4 inches. This month so far, during April, precipitation was well below normal in Massachusetts. The state's monthly totals ranged from 1.5 to 3 inches, including only 2.26 inches.

area. The greatest April rain deficits occurred across Martha's Vineyard in Nantucket, where an inch or less was recorded. Over the past 3 to 6 months, most of the state has received only 60 to 90% of normal precipitation. Nantucket has only received half of its usual amount this past half year. In spite of temporary relief from snowmelt in March, recent rainfall across the state has not been enough to make up for the longer-term precipitation and groundwater deficits that have built up over the past 2 years, state officials say. While conditions may appear improved in the short term, key indicators such as groundwater take longer to recover and continue to reflect the deficits, they add. Recent rainfall has helped, but rivers are still running low and groundwater levels remain below normal, Tepper said. These conditions reflect the longer-term dry period we've been experiencing. As we move through the growing season, many communities have water restrictions in place, Tepper added. Using water wisely, both outdoors and indoors, can help reduce stress on our water systems. These small actions add up and will help protect the water supplies and lower the risk of impacts, including increased fire danger later this summer. Most area communities, including Attleboro, prohibit non-essential outdoor water use, such as lawn watering and vehicle washing, between 9 a.m. and 5 p.m. from May 1st to September 30th. In North Attleboro, residents and businesses are prohibited from using water outdoors for non-essential uses, such as lawn watering and vehicle washing, from May 1st to September 30th, except for the following. Odd number addresses are allowed on Tuesday, only before 9 and after 5. Even number addresses are allowed on Thursday, only before 9 and after 5 p.m. The current drought, which began in 2024, continues to affect the natural environment, such as stream flow, vernal pools and ponds, and dependent species and fish migrations. The drought is also drying out vegetation and ground cover, state officials say. Southeastern Massachusetts has been in and out of droughts of different levels for the past year and a half. A drought for the region that was declared in the fall of 2024 was lifted last June. It had ranged from mild to significant. Then a mild drought in the southeastern region was declared by the state in September after a few months of well below average and near average rainfall. The region was declared out of drought and back into normal conditions in November after substantial rainfall the previous 2 months before falling again into a drought in January. While local water supplies are currently stable, the persistence of drought conditions combined with the start of the growing season and increased water demand makes continued conservation even more important, state officials say. Recommendations from the state for residents and businesses in areas where mild drought, including those on private wells, are: minimize overall water use. For any outdoor water use, limit watering to 1 day a week from 5 p.m. to 9 a.m., or less frequently if required by your water supplier. Consider installing a rain barrel to collect rainwater for lawn and garden watering. Plant only local and drought-resistant species that minimize lawn sizes. For larger buildings and businesses, conduct water audits to identify areas of leaks and potential water conservation opportunities. At 250, the Declaration of Independence still sparks hard questions in class. By Greg Topo, AP. Among longtime history teacher Carol Lee Wong Natasuka, most prized possessions are two nearly identical T-shirts with very different meanings. One comes from Philadelphia's Museum of the American Revolution, celebrating our founding fathers' signing of the Declaration of Independence in 1776 and their fight for freedom from the British Crown. The second is from Ford's Theater in Washington, D.C., where an assassin killed President Abraham Lincoln 89 years after the Declaration's signing. The Civil War, fought to free the nation's nearly 4 million enslaved people, had effectively ended 5 days before the president was shot. Both T-shirts bear a slogan, "Created Equal."

0: It's not lost on Nakasuka, the child of Chinese immigrants, that the nation took its time bestowing the same universal gift from the Declaration, all men are created equal, on African Americans. This isn't an abstract concept to her mostly Asian eighth grade students at the first middle school in Arcadia, California, who are struggling to process news about birthright citizenship, ICE arrests, and deportations in their Los Angeles suburb. From the beginning, she said, we talk about the Declaration. As its 250th anniversary nears, teachers like Nakasuka face the challenge of bringing the nation's founding documents and the revolution alive while presenting an accurate account of what happened and what it all means today. Add to that the task of teaching in a politically divided nation that now holds a microscope to the founders, casting them as less than heroic slaveholders and capitalists, even as advocates for patriotic education urge teachers to exalt them as godlike heroes. At East Kentwood High School in Western Michigan, history teacher Matthew Vreisman takes an approach similar to Nakasuka's, challenging his students to look past their preconceptions of documents like the Declaration and ask, who was it originally for? Who is it for now? The 250th, he said, is a perfect time to get students to think deeply about the Declaration's vision of all men are created equal and ask, how is that experiment going? If you really think about it, high school history class is an incredible opportunity, Vreisman said. This is the last time where people in the country are forced to sit and think and write about the founding values. This is the last time. Civics teachers are not okay. Americans in 2026, in this generation especially, could probably use a lesson in those values. Just 47% of adults in a recent survey could correctly identify why the original 13 colonies declared independence from Britain in 1776. And in a recent survey of Gen Z, the youngest of whom are now in high school, researchers at Tufts University found that they hold troubling attitudes toward democracy. Nearly one in three display dismissive detachment with low confidence in our governing system, and higher than average support for authoritarianism. Nearly two-thirds displayed a passive appreciation for democracy, saying they trusted the government but were complacent about politics. As the Declaration's 250th anniversary looms, teachers say they're working in a climate of increased scrutiny and uncertainty. In a recent survey, more than half said teaching basic civics concepts now feels difficult, with nearly 6 in 10 worrying about the potential backlash for teaching something the wrong way. About 20% said they've experienced the actual backlash for lessons they've taught. More than one in three said they've changed or removed lessons they typically teach because of the climate in their school or community. Civics teachers are not okay, and that stinks no matter what year it is, said Emma Humphreys, chief education officer of the nonprofit group iCivics, which produced the survey. But it's really awful when we should be in a more celebratory mood. The group designs curricula and games about civic education and history. In preparation for the anniversary, iCivics created a campaign called We Can Teach Hard Things, which features the tagline, we don't stop teaching algebra when working with polynomials gets hard, nor should we stop teaching civics when explaining the rule of law gets hard. Despite the pressures, teachers say they're diving in, with about 8 in 10 saying the revolutionary period and the founding documents are high priorities for their classrooms. The founders, the Declaration, and the American Revolution are by far teachers' favorite historical topics, according to a 2024 survey by the American Historical Association. No other topic even comes close. Teaching historical empathy. As her fifth graders toured the hushed galleries of the Revolutionary Museum in Philadelphia one recent morning, teacher Samantha Dorse watched as they thrilled to the muskets, the outfits, and to General George Washington's actual tent, even if they were light on how it all fit together. Their tour guide led them from room to room, and the students could easily tell her who Washington was and that he'd crossed the Delaware to their native New Jersey. But at the Battle of Trenton exhibit, when asked who the Hessians were, not a single hand went up. For the record, they were the German mercenaries hired by the British to fight the colonists. Dawes said she wasn't worried. They'd barely begun learning about the revolution and were only now getting a sense that the 2026 is somehow a significant anniversary. For younger students, she and others, the challenge in teaching history turns on getting and keeping their attention and emphasizing compelling narratives built around political ideals, while often battling against misinformation or just random bits they encounter online. I feel like we teach them more now than when we were younger, Dawes said. They learn more content now than I remember from when I was in school. From an early age, kids understand concepts like voting rights, she said. So when the lessons turn to the colonies, realizing they didn't have a say in government and rebelled, that resonates. Dawes, who grew up nearby in Philadelphia neighborhood of Bridesburg, said her students occasionally want to talk about fraught issues of race and slavery. She avoids politics if she can, but if the students ask questions about how different races or groups of people experience history, we definitely talk about it. We make sure to hear everybody's perspective and not just one voice, she said. By the time they leave fifth grade in Maple Shade, New Jersey, they've learned about enslavement not just in the American colonies, but among the Mayan, Incan, and Aztec cultures, among others. While many adults learned history with heavy emphasis on names, dates, and significant battles, educators now often say they take a more story-centric approach that invites students to experience what's called historical empathy, putting people into the shoes of those who lived history. The more we can put it in terms of everyday people and help people relate to those individuals, we find the more successful we can be, said Michael Hessinger, who oversees K through 12 education for the museum. It can be really hard to relate to a general, a king, a queen, somebody like that, which is often the lens through which a lot of history was taught when I was growing up. So the museum front-loads stories of everyday people, soldiers and citizens alike, who found themselves caught up in war, such as Joseph Plum Martin, a Connecticut teenager who joined the state militia in 1776 and defended New York City before re-enlisting for the war's duration. The museum also highlights the story of London Pleasance, an enslaved 15-year-old in Virginia who, in 1781, joined the Loyalist forces under the command of Benedict Arnold. 2 years earlier, the Crown had offered protection to slaves who fled to the British lines. I think a lot of young people aren't necessarily hungry for Revolutionary War history, but they are really fascinated by stories, said Tyler Putnam, the museum's senior manager for gallery interpretation. Kids are curious, said Lauren Tarshis, author of the young adult novel I Survived, The American Revolution, 1776. Right now, they're going to YouTube and watching real stories about these things, not all of them historically accurate. Tarshis' deeply researched I Survived series has grown to 25 books since 2017. Instead of shying away from difficult topics in history, she said, young people invite them in as if there's hope at the end. The digital history group's Reading Like Historian program leverages their curiosity with primary sources, maps, letters, paintings, diary entries, to help students answer key questions such as, who actually shot first at the Battle of Lexington in April 19, 1775? Students start with a painting commissioned 200 years later by the Lexington Historical Society that offers an heroic image of colonists fighting back against the British. Then they examine the 1775 engraving by one of the American fighters showing colonists fleeing the scene. After that, they read an account from a British officer who admits his men were firing without orders, but who believes the colonists shot first. Finally, they read an account from colonists who, unsurprisingly, blame the British. Students must wrestle with competing accounts to try to make sense of it all. History has never been contested, but rather uncontested, said Joel Breakstone, a former Stanford History Education Group director who co-founded the group. A fundamentally good country. In 2026, teachers like Reisman, whose district sits south of Grand Rapids, Michigan, must also help students understand U.S. history through the lens of new federal immigration policies that undermine their sense of created equal. The area has seen several immigration raids and arrests, prompting students recently to walk out of school in protest. Nonetheless, he said, each year, he is impressed with his students' willingness to embrace the Declaration's ideals before he even tackles the document itself. His school district is among the most diverse in Michigan, with students from around the globe bringing different religions, worldviews, and life stories to class. But when pressed to share their beliefs, he said, virtually all hold basic Enlightenment values. All of his students from Somalia to farm country say they agree that people should be able to raise their families how they like and not be afraid to live in a society based on who they are or where they're from. Life, liberty, and the pursuit of happiness, they literally create this before they even know what the Declaration of Independence really is. That's despite the fact that many students, when they're younger, learn something more akin to founding myth than actual U.S. history, said one of his students, an 18-year-old Christina Lay. The founders are really seen as mythological figures in a sense, and they're portrayed as more heroic, she said. But when you start studying them more, you see them as flawed human beings who eventually brought that into the Constitutional Convention, even though they were trying to create these ideals. Lee, whose parents immigrated from Vietnam around 1999, said it's important to understand the founders as men who were created through the context of the Revolutionary War. They fought the war based on ideals of liberty, she said, but refused to acknowledge the broader issue of whose liberty they were fighting for, and were kind of still seeing those effects today. Her classmate, 17-year-old Hiawatha Mulla, said she began thinking deeply about liberty and equal rights in middle school. She was just 11 in 2020 when police in Minneapolis killed George Floyd, triggering a racial reckoning nationwide around the use of police force on people of color. The child of Sudanese and Ethiopian refugees, Muhal said her interest in U.S. history and government took root when you saw justice was so hard to achieve. Why is it so hard to condemn those police officers involved? The 250th anniversary takes place at a time when history itself under extreme political pressure. President Donald Trump last year signed an executive order pushing schools to promote patriotic education, and the U.S. Department of Education recently announced grants designed to promote informed patriotism, love of country. Museums have protested as the administration pushes to rewrite historical displays to downplay the role of slavery. In Philadelphia, the National Park Service in January moved a set of large explanatory panels detailing the U.S. slave trade at the President's House site, where both George Washington and John Adams once lived. They sued the city and a federal judge, likening the administration to the propaganda-spewing Ministry of Truth in George Orwell's 1984 order, the display to be reinstated while litigation over the move continues.
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5: Hello, this is Kathleen, and today, Monday, May 11th, I'll be reading to you from the Metro West Daily News. Disaster Day Training. Griffin Hamilton, a paramedic student at Mass Bay Community College, portrays a victim during the college's Disaster Day training drill at its Framingham campus on May 7th. In the mock scenario, a car bomb exploded at a music festival. To view more photos of the event, visit our gallery at MetroWestDailyNews.com. Bearing witness from Rhode Island to New Hampshire continues. Protesters turn out every week. What keeps them going? By Margie Cullen from USA Today Network, New England. In April 2025, Laurie and Jared Berezin stood on a patch of grass outside a nondescript facility in Burlington, Massachusetts. They had just seen a video online of U.S. Immigration and Customs Enforcement agents smashing a window and dragging a New Bedford couple out of their car. That just finally sort of pushed us over the edge, Laurie Berezin said. The couple decided to head to that nondescript building, home to ICE's New England headquarters. For a long time, we felt like we didn't know if what we were doing was having an impact, Laurie said. But we felt that doing something was better than not doing anything at all. The Berezins weren't alone for long. Soon hundreds of people were joining them every Wednesday to protest ICE and show their support for immigrants in what became known as Bearing Witness, New England. Since the start of the President Trump's second term, small protests like Bearing Witness have exploded in New England and across the country, from weekly bridge brigades to community standouts. Like the Berezins, a common refrain of participants at these protests is that they started coming out because they can't just sit at home, or they just had to do something. But many struggled to name any tangible effects from their efforts. After all, they have not seemed to have an impact on Trump's policies. In a world of instant gratification, the public's time frame and the reality of how protests work often don't line up, explained Jeremy Pressman, a political science professor at the University of Connecticut. Hey, we protested. How come the regime didn't fall? Pressman said. The time frame historically of protest is generally that they build, and organizationally they have to build momentum. And they don't always succeed. But when they do succeed, often it takes a while to get to that point. The civil rights movement, for example, started decades before the Voting Rights Act passed. But there are often incremental wins. The Tea Party movement in 2009 boosted Republican candidates in the 2010 congressional elections, and the racial justice uprising in 2020 had a positive impact on the Biden campaign later that year. In early 2025, 87-year-old Ginny Berrien decided to go to the Great Bridge in Exeter, New Hampshire. I forget which thing it was happening a year ago. DOGE doing its business, threats to NIH funding, health, deportations, Berrien said. We just decided that we needed to do something, and the only thing we could think of at the moment was to do some visibility. Since then, anywhere from 40 to 100 people will come to the bridge every Friday or Saturday. They fan out on both sides of the bridge, carry signs, and wave to cars going by. Over 100 miles down Interstate 95, also on Saturdays, a group called West Bay Blue Wave has started gathering on a bridge over the highway in Warwick, Rhode Island. Similarly, the organizers who didn't want to be named said they started going to the overpass in early April because they felt like they got to be doing something. Those who can't stand out, they said they write postcards and call their legislators. The data suggests that these regular local protests have increased under Trump's second term, said Pressman, who is also a co-founder of the Crowd Counting Consortium, a project between the Harvard Kennedy School and the University of Connecticut that collects data on political protest events in the United States. The total number of protests has quadrupled during Trump's second term, according to data from the consortium, which found that there were at least 25,352 left-wing protests in the United States in 2025, compared to 6,280 in 2017, the first year of Trump's first term. Protests of all partisan leanings have grown from almost 11,000 in 2017 to nearly 40,000 in 2025. Protests of all sizes have increased, from those large-scale, No Kings-type protests to small community gatherings. For the protests that have the consortium has numbers on, there are more participants than in the first Trump term. And in the geographic spread of protests has gone deeper into Trump won areas. This is a historic level popular mobilization, Pressman said. Local protests have also become more persistent, research from the group has found. Indeed, the organizers of the Rhode Island Bridge Brigade said they started one in Trump's first term, but it didn't last long because things didn't feel as dire as they do now. Participants in the Exeter Bridge visibility said they couldn't remember any previous long-term weekly kind of protest. On April 22nd, over 700 protesters gathered across from the Burlington ICE facility to celebrate 1 year of bearing witness. Many of the participants pointed to the positive impact of their efforts over the past year. Carter Chamberlain, a 38-year-old applied physicist who attends every week wearing a self-made contraption of American flags, and the group has noticed more people getting released from their appointments. Tony Matloff, a 65-year-old from Saugus, who started donation drives in December after food assistance cuts, said they've given out countless diapers and stuffed animals to immigrant families, leaving their appointments. Even those who don't take anything, she said, thank them for being there and showing their support. Still, their impacts are a bit nebulous. Despite some personnel shuffling and a months-long partial federal government shutdown, Trump's immigration policies have not changed, and ICE continues to arrest people. Mara Fay, who goes to the Exeter Bridge visibilities most week, said it's hard to say exactly the effect the protests have had. One of the things I hope is that it's a planting of seeds for a lot of different people. And I hope and I think We may never know how effective it has been. Maybe until much later, Faye said. But I also think that for a lot of us, it just felt like, what can we do? Because it's hard to sit at home and feel so helpless when you're watching the news. Research suggests that spatial proximity is important to a protest, meaning these local protests might be more effective in generating sympathy than the ones that are further away. It can take years to see the effect of protests on policy. But past research has generally shown that big protests in the last 15 years have significant, noticeable effects on things like electoral outcomes and public opinion. And those are ultimately the things that can change policy, Pressman said. There are ways, other ways, for protests to be successful, he added. They can have organizational success, like getting new members or donations or spreading informational awareness about an issue. And they can have emotional or identity-driven successes. In Syria, Pressman said, people joined the nonviolent uprising prior to the nation's civil war for identity reasons, even though they were risking death. It is not exactly life or death in New England, but like in Syria, feeling part of a community can empower people and make them ready to act. For 87-year-old Berrien, the most remarkable thing about going to the bridge that day is that they weren't alone. There were plenty of people that were feeling the way that we were, she said. And it's that feeling that has kept her pushing. Nurse, who revived newborn in 1972, cherishes ties with family, by Kinga Barande from the Worcester Telegram and Gazette. Worcester. It was a once-in-a-lifetime event for the maternity nurse, who resuscitated a tiny infant born prematurely at 25 weeks in the early hours of a September morning in 1972. The nurse, June LaJunessa, had never performed the mouth-to-mouth on a newborn, even with 12 years of experience at what was then Memorial Hospital. And she has not had to perform it ever again, despite continuing her nursing career for decades afterward. It is something that happened, I can't explain, LaJunessa said, reminiscing about the events of the morning. She said, there was a special look about the baby girl, noting her color was good, even though she had failed to draw a breath. Using medicine bulbs and breathing into the baby's mouth, LaJunessa had the privilege to see her take her first breath and hear her first cry. The nurse quickly placed the tiny infant, weighing 1 pound, 11 ounces, into an incubator, and flooded the machine with oxygen. It was before the hospital inaugurated a neonatal intensive care unit in 1974. At the time, doctors at Memorial said the baby may not have been the smallest that she'd ever treated, but it was the youngest born who had survived. Something just in me. I looked at her and she seemed fine, LaJunessa said, her voice rising a bit as she remembered her emotions at the time. She believes God was directing her. I just did what I had to do. She started breathing. As an extra measure, LaJunessa performed a hospital baptism for the baby. The expectant mother, Cheryl Flynn, had only been pregnant for 5 months when her husband, William, rushed her to the hospital. Doctors at Memorial warned her that it was not going to be a regular birth and tried to prepare her for all the outcomes. The chances of death were great. I tried to prepare myself, Flynn said. Maybe they gave me something. I don't remember any of it. I woke up the next morning with other women and their babies, and the doctor came in and said I had a beautiful baby girl, and she is so beautiful. It was a joy to hear. Under normal circumstances, the story would have ended there. But a host of third coincidences reunited La Junessa with Flynn and her baby girl, Carol. At a meeting Wednesday, May 6th, between La Junessa and Cheryl and Carol Flynn at the Knollwood Nursing Center, where the 95-year-old former nurse now lives, the three women explored the events and coincidences that bind them together in friendship. Lovely in shades of lavender, La Junessa pointed out that the color works well with the gray in her hair. Never one for half measures, even the rims of her eyeglasses show purple. Carol Flynn was born on September 30th and shares a birthday with La Junessa's late husband. In February 1973, the Evening Gazette wrote a front-page story about the miracle baby, her birth, her time in two different hospitals, and her return home to Westboro. "I called the newspaper to request that they run a birth announcement," Cheryl Flynn said, explaining how the story came to be in the paper. "They asked why I had waited 5 months before placing the announcement and were quick to respond when I told them. I said I had no one knows I even had a baby." La Junessa's niece saw the story and alerted her aunt that the baby she had saved was alive and well. Duly noted, La Junessa moved on. It was later in the year, as she stopped for a birthday card for her husband, that she spotted a very special card for a very special baby's first birthday, and on impulse, sent it with a note to the Flynn family. Cheryl Flynn was struggling at home with two older children, Kathy 6 and Kevin 4, plus the fragile newborn who needed to eat constantly. "They sent me home without instructions," Flynn said, referring to the Boston hospital where doctors told her to take it day by day, call with questions or concerns, and as long as the baby was growing, everything was fine. "Neighbors were supportive," she said, "and her two older children were good with the baby." It took a while, but Cheryl Flynn was finally able to breathe when Carol reached her first birthday. "About that time, I asked her whether she wanted to go visit the doctors and nurses at Memorial," Cheryl Flynn said. The connection between La Junessa and the Flynn family grew slowly. A card, a note, an appearance at a birthday party. But now they are fast friends. Carol Flynn, 53, works as an executive assistant at UMass Memorial Health in the Human Resources Department. While not a medical professional, she feels a deep connection to La Junessa and the nursing profession. "I tried to emulate June in my professional life. Act as if she would," Carol Flynn said. She lives with her mother in Northboro. Her birth story has been part of her life growing up, and she is conscious of the luck and the blessing her survival represents. She credits her older siblings of ensuring that she grew up as a regular child, having adventures and taking chances. La Junessa is her godmother, a role model, and a full-time cheering squad. While La Junessa raised four boys of her own, Carol Flynn seems to be the daughter she never had. "She's good at everything she does," La Junessa said of Carol. Even when La Junessa applied for nursing position in Hawaii in the 1980s, after finding an advertisement seeking nurses there in a newsletter she randomly received in the mail, the bond persisted. La Junessa spent 19 years in Hawaii after accepting a position at the Kapa'olani Medical Center for Women and Children. "We wrote back and forth, cards, letters," Cheryl Flynn said. Gifts were exchanged. La Junessa visited when she was back in Massachusetts. The bond between the nurse and the premature infant is strong. Carol Flynn visits La Junessa often. They share a love of mushy movies and watch the Love Movie channels regularly. All she ever wanted was to be a nurse, La Junessa said. The fact confirmed by her son, Warren, who said all she wanted to do was help babies her whole life. As she nears her 96th birthday, June 30th, La Junessa reflects on her life. I've had wonderful experiences. I'm a mom of four boys. I had a wonderful husband who helped me. It was great, La Junessa said. Life has been good. Middlesex County Grand Jury indicts Hudson skateboard slaying suspect by Norman Miller. The case of a Hudson man accused of beating his grandmother to death with a skateboard has been moved to the Superior Court. A Middlesex County Grand Jury on Thursday, May 7th, indicted Devin Duba, 29. He is charged with murder, assault and battery with a dangerous weapon, causing serious bodily injury, and two counts of assault and battery with a dangerous weapon on a person 60 or older. A Middlesex Superior Court arraignment date has not been set. Duba is alleged to have killed his 90-year-old grandmother, Elaine Duba, on March 31st, striking her in the head with his skateboard. He is also accused of assaulting his father and sister. Duba was arrested that day and was arraigned on April 1st in Marlborough District Court. He has been held without bail since that time. Duba, who has been diagnosed with schizophrenia, was sent to Bridgewater State Hospital for a competency exam. His lawyer, Darenga Demisa, said during a hearing Wednesday in Marlborough District Court that psychiatrists at Bridgewater believed Duba was competent. Demisa said he would not pursue further competency exams. Duba was scheduled to return to Marlborough District Court on July 10th, but with the indictment, the district court case will now be dismissed. Leaves confusion on pot legality. DOJ reclassification decision doesn't apply to recreational use, by Janine Santucci from USA Today. Despite years of momentum to loosen restrictions on marijuana, including a recent order from the Trump administration's Department of Justice, there is still a big disconnect between states and the federal government. On April 23rd, the Department of Justice said it was easing federal restrictions by moving some kinds of marijuana with medical use from Schedule I, the most heavily controlled drugs under the Controlled Substances Act, to Schedule III, which can be legally prescribed. The federal law classifies drugs from Schedule I to Schedule IV based on their potential for abuse, addictiveness, and medical use. Schedule I drugs have high potential for abuse and the potential to create severe psychological and/or physical dependence, and no currently accepted medical use, the Drug Enforcement Administration says. But the DOJ's move doesn't apply to all marijuana, and it doesn't make recreational use legal at the federal level. The Trump administration said it was able to quickly make this narrow change while still pursuing a more sweeping rescheduling. Now someone who uses medical marijuana at a state that has medical use program, if they follow the state's rule, is no longer breaking the federal law, said Heather Traylor, director of operations and fellow at the Rockefeller Institute of Government. The change rescheduled products that fall under two categories, FDA-approved products containing marijuana and marijuana products regulated by the state medical marijuana license. But experts have told USA Today that the move doesn't reclassify marijuana and doesn't satisfy the years-long push to make it legal for other uses, and won't resolve the conflicts between federal and state laws. This does not make it legal to be used in any circumstance, Traylor said. This will not make medical marijuana legal in states that have not legalized it. Despite federal laws, many states have taken the unusual approach of passing their own laws about marijuana, often ones far more permissive than the federal government's. This has left the nation with a confusing patchwork of state laws. Most states had been authorizing marijuana for medical use even before the rescheduling, and nearly half of all states also say recreational use is okay. Americans generally support legalization, according to public opinion polling. For the last decade, at least 60% have supported legalization. Former President Joe Biden announced his intention to reschedule marijuana and also issued federal pardons for certain marijuana-related crimes. President Donald Trump is also pushing for rescheduling. Technically, pot has been illegal at the federal level everywhere. The federal government could, at any time, choose to prosecute someone for recreationally using marijuana, even if they are in a state that allows it and are following all the state rules, Frelis said. But the federal government tends not to do that and would rather use its resources pursuing crimes it deems more important. It will still sometimes charge someone for marijuana possession when their actions draw too much attention, Frelis said. For over a decade, Congress has passed provisions in budget bills that bar the DOJ from using taxpayer money to interfere with states' ability to implement medical marijuana programs. And administrations have discretion over how they will enforce their laws. During the Obama administration, policies dictated that the DOJ wouldn't interfere with state laws allowing medical or recreational pot use, effectively discouraging prosecution for nonviolent users who weren't involved in organized crime. Those were rescinded during Trump's first term. Rescheduling all marijuana to Schedule 3, something the Trump administration says it will continue to evaluate, could reduce the mandatory minimum penalties faced by those who are prosecuted for marijuana use, Frelis said. It would still not make all marijuana use legal at the federal level, however. Congress could act on its own to either reschedule marijuana or fully legalize it, Frelis said. It's never had enough momentum in Congress to go very far. Otherwise, the executive branch can pursue a longer, complicated process to change how it classifies marijuana. Starting at the end of June, the DOJ said it will begin the process of more broadly rescheduling marijuana, which will include administrative hearings. By limiting the scope of the rescheduling order in April, the DOJ could bypass some of the formal administrative rulemaking process, allowing the order to go into effect immediately. Already, a federal lawsuit has been filed challenging the DOJ's authority to order the limited rescheduling. The group Smart Approaches to Marijuana and the National Drug and Alcohol Screening Alliance filed a petition on May 4th to block the April rescheduling move, arguing that it violates rulemaking requirements and that the administration has overstepped its power. With this move, we are now confronted with the most pro-drug administration in our history, Smart Approaches to Marijuana said in a statement. The organization said marijuana should remain on Schedule 1 until research can prove it doesn't meet the criteria. Frelis said the change will be hugely beneficial for research. The key reason Trump has said is he favors rescheduling. When marijuana was a strictly Schedule 1 drug, that also meant there were major legal hurdles for anyone wanting to conduct research on its effects, she said. That created something of a feedback loop. It was hard to study pot to prove its medical value because the federal government said it had no medical value. The move to reschedule marijuana is due in large part to its lower public health risk, federal scientists have said. Its medical use includes helping with pain, anxiety, and glaucoma. But some studies point to health and psychological risks, such as IQ loss, heart issues, and temporary paranoia. What are the long-term effects? Are there any long-term effects? What does this do to your body? What is marijuana good for? What is it not good for? Does it help treat anxiety or does it not? Frayla said, we don't know on a lot of these things. Thank you so much for listening, and I hope you all have a safe and well day.
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6: Good morning. Today is Monday, May 11th, 2026. This is Sandy reading for the Talking Information Center, and I'll be reading from today's edition of the Lynn Daily Item. The first article is called Vigil Held for Lynn Mom Facing Deportation. At Red Rock Park Sunday evening, community members, educators, and activists came together for a Mother's Day vigil in support of a local mother who has spent over a dozen years working in and serving the community facing deportation. An active member of the Lynn community, Mariola works as a paraeducator and as a trained medical interpreter. In addition, she provides interpretation services to local community organizations and families and is a student at Salem State University, where she is working toward her bachelor's. A mother to a 15-year-old U.S. citizen with complex medical needs, Mariola fled Guatemala 16 years ago after enduring a lifetime of systemic violence and abuse, including the Guatemalan genocide of the 1980s and 1990s, simply because her family is indigenous Mayan. Over the years, Mariola has diligently attended all immigration check-ins and has been repeatedly granted a stay of removal. With little notice, she was told to expect to be deported at her next regularly scheduled check-in with Immigration and Customs Enforcement officials on Monday. Elected officials and community members, including many educators and families who have worked directly with Mariola, have sent thousands of appeals to U.S. Immigration and Customs Enforcement, urging them to allow her to continue to be the strong contributing member of the community she has proven to be. Marblehead Sweeney powers down. Megan Sweeney is stepping away from Power Up after helping transform civic engagement in Marblehead, where the organization pushed residents to challenge long-standing systems, attend public meetings, and participate more actively in local government. We set the stage, we created the space, Sweeney said. Now you guys go off and continue the work. Founded in the early 2020s, Power Up emerged as a time when uncontested races and limited public participation were common in Marblehead politics. Sweeney said residents often struggled to find contact information for local officials, and public meetings were held entirely in person, limiting who could participate. Over several years, the organization encouraged residents to run for office, sponsor citizen legislation, and engage in government beyond election season. Sweeney said one of the group's biggest accomplishments was changing expectations around civic participation. We've had 20-some new candidates that ran, she said, and now I think it's more the norm that we do have contested races. But back in 2020, that is not how it was. Power Up also sponsored legislation focused on diversity, transparency, accessibility, equity, and accountability, while helping residents better understand how local government functions. Still, Sweeney said the organization's largest impact may have been cultural. I think our biggest impact has been getting people out of the silos, she said. We looked to build bridges, and we did build bridges, to understand how to work with and next to each other, and focus on what we had in common rather than our differences. As the organization evolved, its work expanded beyond elections and town meetings. Power Up became involved in conversations surrounding hate incidents, gender violence, and barriers that prevented residents from participating fully in civic life. In October 2023, Sweeney organized a gathering that brought together town officials, faith leaders, law enforcement, and domestic violence organizations, including Healing Abuse Working for Change, or HAWC. The discussions later helped inspire HAWC's Community Ambassador Program, where Sweeney continues to volunteer. Power Up was big on starting conversations, opening up dialogue, especially uncomfortable topics around gender violence, she said. We introduced the idea to the community that gender violence was actually another obstruction, another barrier to civic engagement. Sweeney said her understanding of organizing changed over time. She originally envisioned Power Up as a smaller organization focused primarily on women and Democratic voters before discovering support across political and ideological lines. It's not them and us, she said. It shouldn't be them and us. She said she found support from men as well as women, along with Republicans, Democrats, and Independents, interested in finding common ground. As political discourse grows more hostile, Sweeney worries about who may decide public service is no longer worth the risk. The more ugly that our civic engagement model becomes, the less likely girls and women, non-binary and marginalized individuals, are going to want to serve, she said, because it's not safe. Even as she steps away from leadership, Sweeney said she hopes residents continue attending meetings, speaking publicly, and finding new ways to engage in community life. Never underestimate the power of your voice, she said. She hopes future organizations build on the model Power Up created, even if they take different forms. She also intends to keep Power Up's materials publicly available for organizers who want to continue similar work. I wanted people to be able to access it, download it, use it, she said of the group's materials and organizing resources. Take it and make something of it. Do something wonderful with the community. Sweeney plans to spend more time volunteering with organizations focused on food insecurity, anti-violence advocacy, and support for vulnerable residents. She said the mission that guided Power Up will continue to shape her work moving forward. Power should come from the people, she said, and they are the ones who empower the leaders. Linfield keeps projects rolling. Department of Public Works Director John Senna approached the select board to update them on some of the projects that go beyond the day-to-day work they've completed, are working on, and will work on in the future. The DPW is currently working at Glen Meadow, a project that will be substantially complete with a delivery of sod that they'll be installing. Glen Meadow is a little league park. We made improvements to the infield, which were much needed. This was fully funded from an earmark we were able to get with Representative Brad Jones and Senator Brandon Crichton, he said. He noted that a lot of the improvements made are for the safety of the players. A batting tunnel was also made for the kids to warm up in. The DPW also worked with the PE teachers of the middle school, who developed a health and wellness room concept. It's to introduce students to the middle school to the concept of working out and how that impacts your mental wellness, and shows them how to use elliptical equipment, how to use some other equipment, he said. The project was also funded through an earmark with the state, and the DPW took a storage room off the main gym and turned it into a small fitness center, with equipment set to be delivered on July 23. Senna continued that as part of this project, they also turned an unused locker room into a storage area. We opened bids for the new roof at the library. We're scheduling a pre-construction meeting with that contractor. They also turned an unused locker room into a storage area. We opened bids for the new roof at the library. We're scheduling a pre-construction meeting with that contractor.

The project appears to be well within the budget we created for it, Senna said, noting that they'll probably be able to complete additional work once the project is complete. The DPW is also partnering with the Summer Street School PTO for playground renovations. We also signed a contract last week for the demolition of the South Fire Station. So that was part of the public safety funding. We took that out for strategic fiscal reasons, but we were able to put it back in and fund it through the program, Senna said, with work planned to start on Tuesday. After some interior work is completed, the building will be demolished and turned into a parking lot. This past weekend, we took the interim temporary town hall space down. We left some of it in place for future use, and the other part we're working with the senior center to repurpose it for their dance program and some other items that they want to put in that room, he said. Senna said an upcoming project has been discussed for a decade. Building a press box at Newhall. It's more than just a place to call a game. I think a press box opens the possibility for Linfield to host district games. The kids of Linfield always had to travel out. They never had a home game, he said. Little League is funding the project on its own and has hired a contractor. The DPW has worked with the program on the design to ensure it is up to code, and Senna believes it will be in place by the summer. So what's happening right now, there was always sidewalks at some point in time on Walnut Street. Those sidewalks needed some desperate repair. If we all did all of Walnut Street all at once, that would be an entire year's worth of money. So we phased Walnut Street into the multi-year improvement program, he said. The DPW's first goal was making pedestrian travel safe again with the new sidewalk. New Sea Library sprouts in Swampscott. Residents stopped by the Swampscott Public Library on Saturday for Garden Day, a community event celebrating the launch of the library's new seed library with free starter supplies, hands-on educational programming, and gardening resources for all ages. In the library's lower level, volunteers at the seed station handed out free planters and potting soil and used paper pot markers to turn old newspaper into small starter pots for seedlings. Grow lights from the library's Library of Things collection were also available for residents looking to get started growing plants at home. Nearby, visitors browsed through the newly installed seed library, where residents can take home up to 5 packets of seeds at a time with guidance from volunteers. Upstairs, children and parents gathered around interactive educational tables focused on gardening, pollinators, composting, and insects. One station featured demonstrations about composting, worms, and bugs, while another included information about bees and pollination efforts in Massachusetts. Representatives from the Massachusetts Department of Agricultural Resources, Apiary Program and Change is Simple, encouraged residents to think about the pollinators and ecosystems supported by backyard gardens and native plants. The centerpiece of the event was the launch of the new seed library, housed inside a vintage wooden card catalog cabinet organizers found through Facebook Marketplace. The cabinet, once used to organize paper library index cards, has now been repurposed to store hundreds of seed packets for residents to grow vegetables, fruits, flowers, and herbs. It's the classic library card catalog, which many of us remember from our elementary school libraries or our public libraries when we were kids, adult programmer and reference librarian David Archer said. Archer, who helped spearhead the project, said the idea came together after several local organizations and volunteers independently expressed interest in starting a seed library around the same time. He said the project ultimately became a collaborative

0: effort involving the library, Erin Pierce of Swampscott Conservancy, Lindsay Stotke of Big Blue Bargains, and local volunteer Ashley Grulemans. With all four of us working in the same direction, it just came together perfectly, Archer said. Archer said volunteers played a major role in bringing the project to life, helping collect donations, organize label seed packets, assemble materials, and prepare the card catalog itself, which he had lined with old reference cards earlier that morning. For Schottke, one of the best parts of the event was seeing families and children come into the library excited to learn more about gardening. I'm super excited to see all the kids who are excited about gardening, she said. It's like a new generation. For Archer, Saturday's launch carried additional significance because it also marked his final day working at the library before transitioning into a new role elsewhere. He said he wanted his final major project at the library to create something lasting for the community. A lot of programming is one event, and then you move on to the next one, Archer said. I wanted something lasting. Organizers emphasized that the Seed Library is intended to be approachable for everyone, including residents who have never gardened before. Archer said residents are encouraged, but not required, to donate seeds back to the library in the future. It's really just about these seeds are for everybody, he said. Hopefully it helps people expand their gardens, practice with their green thumb, grow their own food, and just feel comfortable trying it out. The Seed Library will remain open year-round, with organizers planning to add additional native plant seeds in the fall. Residents can sign out up to 5 packets of seeds at a time, so volunteers can track what varieties are most popular and what may need to be replenished. The library accepts donations of commercially packaged seeds and properly harvested seeds from home gardens, though organizers said they will not accept seeds harvested from store-bought produce or any plants included on the Massachusetts prohibited plant list. By the end of the afternoon, residents left carrying seed packets, pots, and gardening supplies, and organizers said they hope the project will continue growing into a long-term community resource for Swampscott gardeners. Boys and Girls Club is rock solid behind mental health awareness. In recognition of Mental Health Awareness Month, Boys and Girls Club of Metro North is launching a community-wide campaign designed to spark conversation, spread positivity, and raise awareness around youth mental health. Through the initiative titled BGCMN Rocks, teens from BGCMN's Stoneham, Saugus, and Wakefield's teen centers have painted hundreds of rocks during guided art sessions with club staff. Each rock features messages ranging from lighthearted and creative to encouraging and inspirational. Beginning next week, these rocks will be distributed throughout the Stoneham, Saugus, Wakefield, and neighboring communities with the help of BGCMN's Community Champions Committee and a network of volunteers, donors, families, and local partners. Community members are encouraged to find a rock in their neighborhood, take a photo of it, share it on social media using BGCMN Rocks. This campaign is about creating small but meaningful moments of connection, said Andrea Bay's COO. Mental health impacts everyone, and something as simple as finding a positive message can brighten someone's day or start an important conversation. Mental health remains a critical issue for young people. According to the CDC, more than 1 in 3 high school students report experiencing persistent feelings of sadness or hopelessness, highlighting the urgent need for accessible support and resources. At BGCMN, mental health support is offered year-round. The organization provides youth with access to trained mental health counselors at no additional cost as part of their membership, ensuring that young people have consistent, reliable support when they need it most. Community donors and foundations play a vital role in sustaining and expanding these services. This work is only possible because of the generosity of our community, said Andrea Nahigian, Chief Advancement Officer. By supporting BGCMN, you are helping ensure that every young person who walks through our doors has access to the care and support they deserve. An appreciation, remembering Lynn's youngest fire chief, Curtis Numberg. For Lynn's Don Castle, memories of former Lynn fire chief Curtis T. Numberg stretch back nearly four decades, years filled with conversations at firehouses, afternoons on the water, and lessons about honesty, loyalty, and service. I never had a father growing up, Castle said. Kurt was an older guy who was just good to me. He taught me how to be a good Numberg, who passed away peacefully in his sleep on September 28, 2022, at age 73 in Punta Gorda, Florida, left behind a long record of military and public service that shaped generations of firefighters and residents in Lynn. Born and raised in Lynn, Numberg attended Lynn Public Schools, graduated from Lynn English High School in 1967, and later attended Salem State College. Shortly after high school, he enlisted in the United States Army and served as a combat medic during the Vietnam War. After being stationed in Berlin, Germany during the Cold War, Castle said Numberg rarely discussed Vietnam, despite the impact it had on his life. A lot of Vietnam vets don't talk about it, Castle said, but he was a medic over there, and medics had the hardest job because they saw everybody who was badly injured. On a recent trip to the Lynn Fire Department on Western Avenue, Castle donated Numberg's service accolades, including badges and a fire helmet, to the department and the Lynn Veterans Council to honor and preserve Numberg's legacy. According to Lynn Veteran Council President Wayne Johnson, Numberg's military honors included the Combat Medic Badge, Army Commendation Medal, National Defense Service Medal, Republic of Vietnam Service Medal, and Army of Occupation Medal. Johnson recently helped receive and preserve Numberg's military memorabilia on behalf of the Lynn Veteran Council. It's always good to honor veterans, Johnson said. That's what we're here for, to take care of veterans and honor veterans, especially him. He's a Vietnam vet, and a lot of Vietnam vets were forgotten. Johnson noted that Numberg's shadow box included overseas service bars representing a full year spent in combat in Vietnam. Each one of those represents 6 months in combat, Johnson said, so he served a total of 1 year in Vietnam. After returning home, Numberg joined the Lynn Fire Department in 1972. He rose rapidly through the ranks, lieutenant in 1976, captain in 1978, district chief in 1982, and fire chief in 1988 at just 38 years, becoming the youngest chief in department history. Castle said Numberg earned respect because he always looked out for firefighters first. He always worried about his guys and making sure that he was doing the right thing for the firefighters, Castle said. During his 15 years as chief, Numberg fought to maintain staffing levels, protect rescue services, and keep neighborhood firehouses operating during difficult budget years for the city. He always fought to keep the firehouses open, Castle said. Making sure the rescue squad stayed operating was really important to him. Castle also remembered Numberg's generosity and sense of humor. The two spent time boating together from Seaport Marina on the Lindway, and Castle often visited Numberg at his home for dinner. He was a phenomenal cook, Castle said. A lot of firefighters are really good cooks. He taught me a lot about cooking and life. One story, Castle said, captured Numberg's leadership style perfectly. After the department purchased a newer vehicle for the chief, Numberg handed it over to a district chief, working daily in the field and continued driving an older car himself. He gave the newer car to the chiefs who were out on the street every day, Castle recalled. That was the kind of guy he was. Even after retiring in 2002 and relocating to Florida with his wife, Colleen, Numberg remained closely connected to Lynn and the people he cared about. He loved Lynn, Castle said. He was a true blue Lynner. Today, parts of Numberg's legacy are being preserved by the organizations he valued most. His firefighting memorabilia has been entrusted to the Lynn Fire Department, while his military medals and Vietnam memorabilia were donated to local veteran organizations. For Castle, however, the memories that matter most are simpler ones: conversations, friendship, and the example Numberg set over many years. Always tell the truth. Always be a good person, because all you have is who you are and what you say, Castle said, recalling one of Numberg's favorite lessons. Lynn breaks ground for housing for the homeless. With construction hats on and golden shovels in their hands, city leaders, including Mayor Jared Nicholson and State Rep Sean Reed, joined Commonwealth Land Trust President and CEO Iva Comey to break ground at 21 Oxford Street in Lynn, where 40 studio units will be built as part of a monumental project to provide affordable housing to those in Lynn.
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2: Here's the forecast for the Boston and South Shore area on the Talking Information Center from the National Weather Service. For today, clearing, we'll see some sun later on, temperatures in the mid-60s overnight. Partly cloudy, temperatures in the mid-40s. And for Tuesday, increasing clouds, temperatures in the lower 60s. The sun rose this morning at 5:26, setting at 7:55 this evening. 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
5: Hi, this is Jane on Monday, May 11th, reading the Salem News, May 11th edition. Salem's Many Mayors. Harmony Grove Cemetery launches new walking tour of leaders' grave sites. Guests were invited to Harmony Grove Cemetery on Saturday to explore Salem's mayoral history with a new walking tour of the grounds, showcasing the final resting places of 21 of the city's former mayors, as well as a lecture on the life of Salem's first mayor, Leverett Saltonstall. Created for the Salem 400-plus celebration, from City Hall to Sacred Ground, honoring Salem's first mayor, Leverett Saltonstall, and those who followed, included a lecture by retired chief historian of the Massachusetts Historical Society, Peter Drummy, about the impact of the city's first mayor, Saltonstall. This was followed by a new walking tour of the 21 gravesites of other former mayors. Today, we honor those who have led Salem from City Hall and represented the city to the world, said Jean Marie Procius, president of the trustees for Harmony Grove and executive director at Salem Athenaeum. From Salem's first mayor, Leverett Saltonstall, elected 190 years ago, to the 52nd mayor, Dominic Pangallo, we celebrate the legacy of those who have held the top job and all of the responsibilities and sacrifices that came along with it. Drummy provided an overview of Saltonstall's life and career to set the groundwork for the time period of Salem becoming the first Massachusetts town to transition to a city. His talk started by covering the time period just before the first mayor's birth in Haverhill in 1783 with the origins of his name. Saltonstall was named after his uncle, Leverett Saltonstall, who died as a commissioned officer in the British Army. Not simply a loyalist, Saltonstall's uncle was actively engaged in the war effort when he was captured in Yorktown and later died in captivity, likely of consumption. In the tradition of families naming a member of the family for a recently deceased relative, he was named for an uncle who had died fighting against the American Revolution, Drummy said. It says something about this family and about the world at the time, that after an eight-year-long revolution, people could be reconciled to the point where the family connection of his name wasn't remarked on, and he didn't carry that burden in his whole lifetime. Saltonstall was a student at Phillips Exeter Academy before attending Harvard College, where he graduated in 1802. While believed to be a dedicated student, Drummy noted that Saltonstall had an active social life during his time at Harvard, in which he made many lifelong connections, including Salem residents. This included his possible involvement as a member of what is believed to be the oldest collegiate social club in the United States, Harvard's Hasty Pudding Club. His fellow students remembered him for his deep singing voice and wonderful flute playing, Drummy said. I don't know that there's necessarily evidence of him being a member, but he was invited to the 50th anniversary of the Hasty Pudding Club. So whether he was a formal member or not, he certainly had a connection to the more spirited and playful part of college life. After studying law and being admitted to the bar in 1805, he moved to Salem in 1806 to continue his practice of law. After marrying his wife Mary Elizabeth in 1811, they would go on to have four children, a family that would be the recipients of frequent correspondences throughout his time in Congress that have provided historians with valuable insight into both his own personal life and political career and the tumultuous congressional landscape during his tenure from 1838 to 1843. As a member of the State House of Representatives for several terms, starting in 1813, and Massachusetts Senate in 1817, Saltonstall's experience with the style of representative government that Salem would transition to in 1836, when the town voted to approve a city charter and become a city, in addition to his legal experience, made him a popular candidate for the new mayoral role. Residents were trying to reach some compromise between open, democratic participation in government through town meeting and something that retained representation in what was a sort of mimic or small-scale version of the electoral state or national government, Drummy said. In 1836, when the town passed legislation to set up the city government, this was still an experiment. But they were able to elect a mayor who was well immersed in that style of government that was right before them. So in the election, Salt and Stahl receives essentially twice as many votes as all the other candidates and performs even better when running for re-election for two more terms. As Salt and Stahl's mayoral term ended in 1838, the man who later became Salem's second mayor, Stephen C. Phillips, resigned from his position in Congress, and the two essentially switched roles, with Salt and Stahl being elected to fill the vacant seat in a special election. They both thought they were in the wrong place at that time, and they were both popular enough to exchange their positions without much friction, Drummy said. After serving three terms in Congress, he was not reelected, because at the time many believed that he was too moderate for his friends, but still too much for his opponents. Eventually, neither he nor his opponent got enough votes to be elected, and an alternative candidate was elected in their place. In his correspondence home during his time in Congress, Salt and Stahl wrote at length about the problems he faced as the country became increasingly polarized with events such as the annexation of Texas, expansion of slavery in the South, and the move to wage war against Mexico. Writing frankly about the many issues he had with congressional politics, Salt and Stahl reflected on his restful days of being Salem's mayor. Upon losing his bid for re-election after three terms, he wrote that, "The agony is over. I am not chosen." Returning home to Salem, Salt and Stahl died at the age of 61 in 1845 and became the first of Salem's mayors to be buried at Harmony Grove Cemetery. Guests to Harmony Grove Cemetery throughout the year are invited to explore the burial site of Leverett Salt and Stahl and graves of other mayors from Salem's past, with a walking tour map available on the cemetery's website at harmonygrovesalem.org/visitor/events. City mulls $200 trash fee. New revenue may stave off future tax increase. The city is considering a $200 annual trash fee to help push off a Proposition 2.5 override for as long as it can, according to Mayor Ted Betancourt. The proposal comes as the city also looks to reduce some employee positions and raise its water and sewer fees in light of a stressed fiscal 2027 budget. The city currently does not have a trash fee for residents, a contrast from neighboring communities that charge households between $100 to $500 annually for curbside pickup. Peabody's fee would be a $200 charge per residential unit that is spread out in quarterly payments of $50 on water and sewer bills, Betancourt said. This would bring in $2.7 million to fund city operations. The city spends $3 million annually on trash and recycling under the existing contract with Republic Services, which has 6 years left on its term, he told the Salem News. For our city to function with Proposition 2.5 not too far down the road, we need to insert and to consider a trash fee, Betancourt said at Thursday's City Council Finance Subcommittee meeting. He discussed the need for an eventual override with the City Council back in March, stating then that Peabody's operating costs are outpacing current revenue streams and support from the state. If approved by Peabody voters when the question officially comes up, Peabody would be allowed to raise property taxes over the state's limit of 2.5% a year. Betancourt doesn't anticipate a Proposition 2.5 vote for at least another 2 years, he said Thursday. Maybe longer, based on whether the trash fee moves forward and other decisions the city will make during the budget season this spring, he said. The whole goal of the work we've been doing is to push off Proposition 2.5 and potential override votes, he said. Nobody wants that. That night, Councilors Wendy Ladoff, Jacqueline Corriveau, and Ann Manning-Martin shared their concerns with the fee. This just brings me back to the warnings of Peter Teresian back in the day when we were discussing bus fees and athletic fees. He said, once you open that gate, you never close it, Manning Martin said. Betancourt also expects the average resident will see their water bill rise by $75 to $100 anyway, in light of Peabody's need to buy more water this year than usual from the Massachusetts Water Resources Authority due to a drought that has stressed the Ipswich River. Other budget pressures include an 11.1% increase to the city's health insurance, an 18% jump in what Peabody pays to send students to Essex Tech, more than $600,000 the city has to pay in employee retirement costs, and an increase to its liability and cybersecurity insurance. The city must also pay about $500,000 more for trash collection because the state increased the prevailing wage of trash haulers. Per Peabody's contract with Republic, the city has to help cover the cost. Betancourt's proposed fiscal 2027 budget will include a reduction in city positions when he presents it in a few weeks. Personnel makes up about 70 to 75% of the budget, he said. His team is still working to fine-tune the exact number of cuts. He did share Thursday night the city will not fund its business liaison position, a part-time role currently held by Betancourt's chief of staff, Chris Ryder. Despite mounting budget pressures, there has been some relief. State aid to Peabody is anticipated to increase for the first time in several years, Betancourt said. The state has also walked back on labeling for the first time, Peabody Public Schools as a minimum aid district, which would have reduced the amount of aid the state contributes to the district from about $125 per student to $75. Now, Peabody will receive $140 per student. Betancourt is proposing a new tax work-off abatement program to help older residents and veterans reduce their annual tax bill. The program would allow residents who are veterans, the spouse of a veteran, or over age 65, to volunteer in Peabody libraries, city hall, parks, and in other city departments for up to 100 hours between February and October. Participants can earn up to $1,500 in tax credits annually, Betancourt said. Ward 1 Councilor Craig Welton applauded the proposal and suggested it be expanded to include more residents. A break for the city itself will likely come in the form of revenue from the sale of some city-owned properties. Betancourt said he plans to hire an auctioneer and will identify these parcels in a plan that he'll soon bring forward to the council. This initial plan does not include the former Kiley School, which is technically owned by the school district and was last appraised for around $2 million 6 years ago. He anticipates in the fall, the school committee will take up discussions about potentially selling the building. The city continues to pursue a $25 million purchase of Rosalot land that has much-needed water sources. Betancourt said the environmental testing of that water is expected to wrap up this summer. The Sandstone Group is still in the process of purchasing Rousselot's main factory site on Washington Street, but there is a chance that sale could fall through, he said. If that does, I knew Rousselot is going to continue their opportunities to sell, Betancourt said, noting the site is in an industrial zone. There might be an opportunity for us to see about rezoning, having that discussion later on. AG grant to help schools go phone-free, inspired by Ipswich High. Massachusetts Attorney General Andrea Campbell announced new grant funding for school districts across the Commonwealth to create phone-free learning environments. Inspired by a bell-to-bell cell phone ban at Ipswich High School. The funding was announced Friday after Campbell and members of her staff toured Ipswich High School with Principal Jonathan Mitchell and Superintendent of Schools Brian Blake. Campbell visited Ginger Fritz's social studies class, where she fielded questions from students and spoke with several tables of students during lunch. Campbell visited and made the announcement in Ipswich because of the high school's two-year-old bell-to-bell cell phone ban. Every day, students' phones get locked in a designated cabinet and placed in a labeled slot during school hours. Students are able to retrieve their phones at the end of the day or when they leave. The Phone-Free School Support Grant is a $500,000 pool of money school districts can apply for and use in a variety of ways to foster phone and distraction-free environments. They can train school staff and administrators on what Ipswich is already doing. They can educate school communities on these very issues. They can collect data even on the impact of having devices out of the classroom and banned during the school day, Campbell said during a news conference at Ipswich High School. Other measures Campbell said are being taken to tackle phones in schools include the Study Act, a bill Campbell filed that, if passed, would establish a phone-free school environment across Massachusetts, while also holding tech companies accountable for making their products unsafe for young people. There is a way through our current lawsuits against TikTok and Meta. We're looking to hold tech companies accountable, but we also know lawsuits can be slow. So our legislative solution is one way to bring about these types of changes, Campbell said. The cell phone ban at the high school came about after access to social media during the school day led to an increase in cyberbullying, and teachers had constant battles with students over their phones, both of which were negatively impacting the school environment, Mitchell said. Student social-emotional health was already struggling to recover from the challenges of the COVID era when a group of teachers read The Anxious Generation, he said. We knew he had come to a critical junction and had to do something bold and different for the health and well-being of our students. 2 years ago, then freshman and current junior class president Nick Kayada said students were unsure of the policy at first, calling it unnecessary and unfair. But over time, the school experience has become more active with a stronger sense of community as a result. Often I'll see kids in the hallways playing each other in a chess match or laughing and joking, and most recently playing hacky sack, Kayada said. Kids don't just sit in their phones and doom scroll. I didn't expect to say this, but I think the policy has made schools feel like a welcoming place again, he continued. I still think students deserve to have their voices heard on policies that affect them, but I also think it's worth being honest when things work. Both Mitchell and Campbell addressed a question regarding student safety and how students not having cell phones on their persons could potentially create a lack of communication in an emergency. Many law enforcement agencies say students having their phones during an emergency actually inhibits first responders because the influx of calls can jam cell phone networks. And parents on scene of an emergency can also impact emergency response, according to Mitchell. If we're in a school where there's less cyberbullying, there's less of a reason to kids feel that they have to do something drastic to make themselves heard, he said. Public safety concerns would be addressed in partnership with school districts, Campbell said. It's our jobs as adults, including as Attorney General, to keep our kids safe and hopefully never have to face any incident of harm or violence within our schools, she said. At the same time, it's also our job to work with school districts, principals, educators, and young people to ensure they have distraction-free environments to be able to learn and do their best, and most importantly, create more of a community of connection and collaboration. Peabody sets outdoor water restrictions. Phase 2 mandatory water restrictions are now in place for the city, meaning residents can only use water outdoors during certain days, the city announced in a statement this week. The limits are due to below-average spring rainfall, creating low flow on the Ipswich River, which in turn is putting stress on the city's reservoirs, according to the statement. With precipitation well below what we typically see this time of year, these restrictions are necessary to maintain a safe and reliable water supply for all residents and to preserve critical capacity for fire protection, Mayor Ted Betancourt said in the statement. We appreciate the cooperation of Peabody residents as we take responsible steps to safeguard our water resources. Under the restriction, outdoor water use, such as sprinklers, hoses, and car washing, is only allowed from 6 to 9 a.m. and 6 to 9 p.m. at odd-numbered addresses on Monday, Wednesday, and Friday, and at even-numbered addresses during the same time frames on Tuesday, Thursday, and Saturday. No outdoor water use is allowed on Sundays. Hand watering by pail or watering can is still allowed at any time. Congressional hopefuls vetted at candidate forum. Democrats running in the North Shore's wide-open congressional race touted at a Thursday night candidate forum their plans for addressing voters' affordability concerns and shared their views on the influence of special interest money in politics, U.S. support for Israel, and the Trump administration's policies. Democratic Representative Seth Moulton's decision to run for U.S. Senate has created a rare opening in the 6th Congressional District, which includes most of Essex County and 8 towns in Middlesex County, and a crowded field of 6 hopefuls are vying for the party's nomination. The winner of the September 1 primary will face Republican Micah Jones, an Essex lawyer and U.S. Army veteran, in the November 3 midterm election. Jones is running unopposed. At Thursday night's forum at Swampscott High School, hosted by the Democratic Town Committees of Marblehead, Swampscott, and Salem, the candidates were peppered with questions by moderators on key issues for party and the district's next representative in Congress. Moderators polled each of the 6 candidates about whether they will reject corporate money influence as part of their campaigns and what they would do to ensure the region's voters are well represented in Congress, noting recent polls showing many people have lost confidence in the federal government. We need people to go in there and lead with moral clarity, Democratic State Representative Tram Nguyen of Andover said when asked what she would do to better represent the district in Congress. People don't want political messaging. They want results. They want to feel like government is working for them. Linfield attorney and businessman John Beshear said he's not taking PAC money in his first run for elected office and pointed out that he has self-funded a large portion of the $2.4 million his campaign has reported to date. But money doesn't buy you an election, said Beshear, a co-founder and chairman of a Washington, D.C.-based consulting and lobbying firm. We have 6 good candidates at this table, and the voters will ultimately decide who is the best candidate. The problem is people accepting third-party money. We need more transparency. Former state Republican Jamie Belcedo, Representative Jamie Belcedo, a Topsfield Democrat, pointed out that her campaign has urged others in the race to take the People's Pledge and commit to rejecting money from political action committees or PACs and corporations. She said the congressional race is already awash with super PAC money. I am not taking PAC money because this district is bought and paid for by outside influences, she said. I want to represent you. Mariah Lancaster, A Salem veterinarian and former State Department official said she also isn't seeking super PAC money as she first runs for elected office. I think it's really important that people be at the center of campaigns, she said, citing her opposition to the Supreme Court's 2010 Citizens United ruling that authorized unlimited corporate donations. There is no higher priority to restore our democracy than to have aggressive campaign finance reform. All six Democrats said they are willing to release their income tax returns ahead of the election to provide more details about their personal finances to the voters. Support for Israel is another issue dividing Democrats nationally, with progressive members of the party arguing that the U.S. shouldn't be supporting the Israeli government's military action against Hamas in the West Bank and Gaza Strip. Several candidates referred to Israel's military campaigns as a genocide against the Palestinian people. Bethany Andre Beck, a former engineer and activist from Middleton, supports U.S. aid Israel and every other country, but said it should be conditional on whether it's furthering American interests and supports our values. And I do not believe that American values are genocide. I do not believe that American values are conflict, she said. I believe that we could invest in peace. I'm sorry, that's all we have time for today.
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0: The impact of a meal goes well beyond feeding our bodies. 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Like Marta.
1: And now we'll hear from our class valedictorian, who with her hard work never ceases to amaze us. Please welcome Marta Moreno.
0: And Alex.
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8: 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And Framingham.
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10: Greetings and welcome to the Gloucester Daily Times for Monday, May 11th, 2026, brought to you by the Talking Information Center, located in beautiful Marshfield, Massachusetts. This is your reader, George Krein. Today's lead story, Waste Plant Under Review. It's written by Bobby Grady. Eastern Waste Services is making progress on its proposed construction and demolition transfer station by creating a stormwater pollution prevention plan and is set to appear before the Conservation Commission later this month. Seaside Legal Solutions attorney Joel Favaza went before the Board of Health on Thursday to discuss the status of some of the conditions the board put on the station Eastern Waste Services is proposing to construct. Favaza represents property owner DLM Properties, LLC, and property operator Eastern Waste Services, LLC. Eastern Waste Services has been looking to construct a fully enclosed transfer station at 24 Condolin Road, where it owns and operates a recycling center. The Board of Health issued 37 conditions that must be met, some before construction can begin, others afterward. Favaza on Thursday gave an update on four of the conditions. One of the more significant updates was the creation and filing of a preliminary stormwater pollution prevention plan for construction activities. The site-specific document outlines potential sources of stormwater pollution and measures to reduce pollutants. Favaza said the applicant will also appear before the Conservation Commission on May 20th for the commission to ensure the facility is in compliance with state stormwater management standards. Another update is a mandate from the city to remove all fencing on municipal property. Eastern Waste Services has also filed a waste ban compliance plan narrative, as so-called, with the Board of Health. The plan outlines management, sorting, identifying, characterizing, and disposing measures for suspected contaminated or hazardous materials. Copies of both the stormwater and compliance plans will be made public on the Health Department's website for the public to review. In 2018, the Department of Environmental Protection suspended the construction and demolition transfer station operation that Eastern Waste Services had been running. The company has been trying to get the proper permits and approval to resume. The proposal calls for an 11,800-square-foot building on about 1.5 acres of the 4-acre property. The operation would be designed to transfer up to 270 tons of waste per day. Waste would be brought to the station 6 days per week, 12 hours per day, with up to 136 diesel vehicle trips per day. Since its initial proposal, the project has been met with opposers who are organizing a citizens' meeting to discuss the latest updates on the proposal, including what was presented Thursday. The meeting will be held Monday, that's today, May 11th at 6 p.m. in the Magnolia Library and Community Center, 1 Lexington Avenue. Kylie Davis, one of the citizens' meeting organizers, said the opposers have cited several reasons, including increased truck traffic, litter, and others, for why they are against the project. Full project approval is a ways off and will require further reviews by the Massachusetts Department of Environmental Protection and other city boards. No contested races in May 19 election. It's written by Stephen Hagan, Rockport. What you see is what you get. That sentiment pretty much sums up the town election, as the candidates on the ballot are all running in uncontested races. Also, there are no questions on the ballot, Town Clerk Melanie Waddell said. Waddell said it is important to vote in the election Tuesday, May 19, owing in part to the new faces on the ballot. Everyone should exercise the most enshrined right in the Constitution, the right to vote, on May 19 and in all elections, Waddell said. Among the new faces on the Rockport political scene is Amy Beaton, the lone candidate for assessor of taxes, and Nancy Hackett, who is seeking one of two open seats on the planning board. Beaton said her background as a real estate professional since 2005 has allowed her to work closely with homeowners, buyers, and sellers. She also served in the Rockport Assessor's Department from 2011 to 2013. I gained firsthand experience with the assessment process, municipal procedures, and the responsibilities of ensuring equitable property evaluations for all residents, she said. I am committed to transparency, fairness, and accuracy in property assessment, and I am dedicated to serving the residents of Rockport with integrity and professionalism. I'm a lifelong member of the Rockport community, having grown up here and developed a deep appreciation for the town's character, history, and residents, Beaton said. My personal and professional experiences have given me a strong understanding of the local real estate landscape and the importance of fair and accurate property assessment. Hackett, certified as an interior designer by the National Council of Interior Design, is running unopposed for a seat on the planning board. As a resident and homeowner since 2015, I've come to appreciate the challenges and opportunities that Rockport faces in the 21st century, she said. I believe in carefully studying the issues, working with experts as needed, analyzing all options, and establishing goals and recommendations that are in the best interest of all our citizens. Hackett also points to her 45 years of experience in design, architecture, and teaching at the college level for providing her with a, quote, unique set of skills in analysis, setting priorities, and bringing people together to address these issues. Also on the ballot are Select Board, incumbents Ross Brackett and Paul Murphy seek to retain their two seats for another 3 years. Assessor of Taxes, Beaton, as we heard, is the only candidate for the three-year term. Town Moderator Brian Sullivan is running for re-election for a three-year term. Planning Board, incumbent Robert Bruce Simmons and Hackett seek the two open seats, each for 3 years. Library Trustee, incumbent Trustee Cynthia H. Sharfstein is the only candidate for a three-year term. School Committee seeking the two three-year terms are incumbents Nicole Altieri and Amy Oakes. Housing Authority, incumbent Charles Seavey seeks a four-year term, while newcomer Dana Lee Sallow is running for a five-year term. Polls will be open on May 19th. That's a week from tomorrow, May 19th, from 7 a.m. to 8 p.m., and polling places are Precinct 1, Town Hall Annex at 26 Broadway, Precinct 2, St. Mary's Episcopal Church at 24 Broadway, and Precinct 3, Rockport Community House at 58 Broadway. This election will mark 5 years of Waddell overseeing a town election. As town clerk, this will be the 11th election I will administer in my 5 years, she said. It's an honor every time. Waddell reminds Rockport voters that the deadline to vote absentee in person is next Monday, May 18th at noon. She expressed gratitude to the incumbents running and their, quote, continued time and dedication to the town of Rockport. Congressional hopefuls vetted at forum. It's written by Christian Wade, State House reporter, Swampscott. Democrats running in the North Shore's wide-open congressional race touted at a candidate forum their plans for addressing voters' affordability concerns and shared their views on the influence of special interest money in politics, U.S. support for Israel, and the Trump administration's policies. Democratic Representative Seth Moulton's decision to run for U.S. Senate has created a rare opening in the 6th Congressional District, which includes most of Essex County and 8 towns in Middlesex County, and a crowded field of 6 hopefuls are vying for the party's nomination. The winner of the September 1 primary will face Republican Micah Jones, an Essex lawyer and U.S. Army veteran, in the November 3 midterm election. Jones is running unopposed. At Thursday night's forum at Swampscott High School, hosted by the Democratic Town Committees of Marblehead, Swampscott, and Salem, the candidates were peppered with questions by moderators on key issues for the party and the district's next representative in Congress. Moderators polled each of the 6 candidates about whether they will reject corporate money influence as part of their campaigns and what they would do to ensure that the region's voters are well represented in Congress, noting recent polls showing many people have lost confidence in the federal government. We need people to go in there and lead with moral clarity, Democratic State Representative Tran Nguyen, that's Nguyen, is the spelling of the last name, of Andover, said when asked what she would do to better represent the district in Congress. People don't want political messaging. They want results. They want to feel like government is working for them. Linfield attorney and businessman John Betcha said he's not taking PAC money in his first run for elected office and pointed out that he has self-funded a large portion of the $2.4 million his campaign has reported to date. But money doesn't buy you an election, said Betcha, B-E-C-C-I-A is the spelling of his last name, a co-founder and chairman of a Washington, D.C.-based consulting and lobbying firm. We have 6 good candidates at this table, and the voters will ultimately decide who's the best candidate. The problem is people accepting third-party money. We need more transparency. Former State Representative Jamie Belcedo, a Topsfield Democrat, pointed out that her campaign has urged others in the race to take so-called the People's Pledge and commit to rejecting money from political action committees, or PACs as they're called, and corporations. She said the congressional race is already awash with super PAC money. I'm not taking PAC money because this district is bought and paid for by outside influences, she said. I want to represent you. Raya Lancaster, a Salem veterinarian and former State Department official, said she also isn't seeking super PAC money as she makes her first run for elected office. I think it's really important that people be at the center of campaigns, she said, citing her opposition to the Supreme Court's 2010 Citizens United ruling that authorized unlimited corporate donations. There is no higher priority to restore our democracy than to have aggressive campaign finance reform. All 6 Democrats said they are willing to release their income tax returns ahead of the election to provide more details about their personal finances to the voters. Support for Israel is another issue dividing Democrats nationally, with finance reform. All 6 Democrats said they are willing to release their income tax returns ahead of the election to provide more details about their personal finances to the voters.

and every other country, but said it should be conditional on whether it's furthering American interests and supports our values. And I do not believe that American values are genocide. I do not believe that American values are conflict, she said. I believe that we could invest in peace. Dan Koh, K-O-H, is the spelling, a former Biden administration official, said U.S. support for the Israeli government, military campaigns in the Middle East is a personal issues for him as a Lebanese American. He pointed to Israel's recent bombing campaign in Beirut targeting Hezbollah fighters, which killed hundreds of civilians. I've been talking to my family members there who wake up every morning wondering if this would be their last, he said. It's horrifying, the severity and loss of civilian life. Bako also acknowledged the backlash against Jewish Americans following Israel's war against Hamas and said outrage over the conflict doesn't excuse the rise of anti-Semitism. Rare Lane Floral revived. Maritime painter's still life hanging at Cape Ann Museum. It's written by Gail McCarthy. A painting of a bouquet of flowers picked from a garden in the center of historic Gloucester 177 years ago is now a focal point in the Cape Ann Museum as it prepares to reopen this summer after a major 18-month renovation. The restored 1849 still life by the celebrated American artist Fitz Henry Lane, who lived from 1804 to 1865, is now hung on a wall in the Lane Gallery, appropriately, of the museum, which is home to more than 45 of his artworks, the largest collection of Lane paintings in the world, in addition to 100 of his drawings and lithographs. During renovations, two Lane paintings have come back to this community, museum director Oliver Barker said. The still life is of flowers picked on Middle Street and grown in the garden of two friends of Lane, which he then painted and gifted to another friend. A Gloucester native, Lane is known for his detailed artworks in the Luminist style. He also was a well-known printmaker. The floral still life represents a rare departure from Lane's plentiful maritime artworks depicting Gloucester's bustling waterfront and harbor in the mid-19th century. The small floral still life stands out when taking in the extraordinary seafaring and atmospheric paintings that line the walls of the large Lane Gallery. The still life was donated to the museum by the Philip G. Lewis family, along with a letter from the original recipient thanking Lane for the gift. The letter reads, "Mr. Lane, dear sir, I cannot find words to express to you my thanks for the beautiful picture which you have presented to me. I should have prized it for its intrinsic beauty, but its value is doubly influenced by coming from one who esteemed my father his friend. I feel greatly obliged to you for your kind offer of assistance in drawing and shall avail myself with pleasure and of so favorable an opportunity to cultivate that art as soon as it is in my power. Please to accept my warmest thanks for the interest and kind feeling you have expressed toward our family. Yours with much respect, Harriet P. Mason, Gloucester, July 23rd, 1849. Martha Oakes, the Henrietta Gates and Heaton Robertson chief curator at the museum, noted that Mason, who lived from 1824 to 1874, in 1853 had married William Fuller Davis, thus becoming Harriet Mason Davis. Her daughter, Catalina Davis, wrote a second note on the back of the painting, noting that the flowers were gathered in the garden of a house which stood at 44 Middle Street. The second new Lane painting in Cape Ann Museum's collection, also now hanging in the Lane Gallery, is a Shooting Seabirds, a graphite and watercolor. The title is Shooting Seabirds, a graphite and watercolor on paper painted in 1842, a gift of Jane Wyeth. Yes, W-Y-E-T-H, from that family. It really is amazing for an organization to receive as gifts two such important works by a major 19th century American artist such as Lane in quick succession, Oakes said. Both were done early in Lane's career and speak volumes of Lane's transition from a printmaker to a painter. We received the floral still life first and thought that that was early, 1849, and then to receive the watercolor, which was dated from 1842,
which is even earlier, really was quite remarkable. We are truly

0: Truly humbled by people's generosity. The cleaning of the floral painting, the floral painting, transformed the very dark-looking artwork into a bright bouquet of flowers. It's remarkable what the cleaning revealed, bringing out the vibrancy of color and the delicate detail of Lane's floral depiction, Barker said. KPM Museum is preparing to reopen its doors on Pleasant Street again this June, following a $9 million renovation of its downtown Gloucester campus. Our ability to better tell these rich stories of Cape Ann is going to be amplified in the new spaces, Barker said. I'm thrilled to share this with the community. Rockport to celebrate Motif on Saturday. It's written by Stephen Hagen. Rockport, Motif number one day, what the Greater Cape Ann Chamber of Commerce calls a celebration of, quote, Rockport's unique identity as both a historic fishing village and a vibrant artist destination, is only days away. Motif number one day on Saturday, May 16, will offer food, music, street performances, and art activities designed for the family between 9 a.m. and 5 p.m. Rain date for the event is Sunday, May 17th. The center of the celebration is, of course, Motif number one itself, the Red Fish Shack on Bradley Wharf, thought to be the most often painted building in the United States. The original shack was built in 1884. But was destroyed during the blizzard of 1978. An exact replica was built later the same year. Activities will happen in Harvey Park, 4 High Street, Barletta Park, the corner of Mount Pleasant Street and Broadway, on T Wharf, and on the lawn of the First Congregational Church at 12 School Street. We have various vendors throughout the park, including food, and we'll have some live music, Colleen Murdoch, the Chamber's Director of Community Relations, said. There will be food trucks in Harvey and Barletta Parks, and Rockport Brewing will have a beer tent in Harvey Park. Murdoch said the event started in 1949, will be held in conjunction with the Motif No. 1 Road Race and the Town Emergency Medical Services Day. The May 17 rain day does not apply to the two events. Murdoch said event organizers are heavily promoting the use of public transportation for event goers. We've been in contact with CATA, the Cape Ann Transit Authority, and they will be running their shuttle service that day, she said. We're requesting that the Blue Gate lot be open and cleared as much as possible to allow for the additional vehicles to park there. The Blue Gate Meadow parking lot is located at 5 Blue Gate Lane. While some of the specific performers will vary, Murdoch said many offerings will replicate last year's event, will have the same types of components, she said. Hundreds sip soup to raise money for the Open Door. The Open Door's annual Empty Bowl fundraiser brought hundreds to Cruiseport, Gloucester on Thursday to raise money for the nonprofit combating food insecurity. At the event, participants took a hand-painted bowl home to serve as a reminder that somewhere someone's bowl is empty. Proceeds from the dinner will be used to help fund the Open Door summer programs, including summer meals for kids, a mobile market, and its food pantries in Gloucester and Ipswich. Participants also took part in soup tasting, with the soups made by a wide variety of local businesses and organizations, and some took to go along with bread and a cookie. In 2025, the Summer Meals for Kids program provided 17,389 meals to local children and is now entirely funded by the Open Door after previously being funded in part by federal grants. Other activities at the fundraiser included a photo booth, felt fish crafts, face painting, knot bracelets tied by the members of the local Sea Scouts chapter, and a display of artist bowls available at auction. The auction closed Sunday and the works in tandem with the Empty Bowl fundraiser. The Open Door reported record high need for food assistance last year after years of steady growth in requests. Last year, the nonprofit recorded a 34% increase in requests for food assistance. The Open Door's mission is anchored in the strength of our community, and that strength drives everything we do, connecting people to good food where it matters most. The Open Door president and CEO Julie LaFontaine said in a prepared statement, "When the food security needs rise, we respond together. We begin and end with community." Fishermen hone safety skills. Captain Ed Smith of the fishing vessel Claudia Marie, based in Manchester by the Sea, was just one of the fishermen who learned or honed fundamental safety skills last week at the U.S. Coast Guard Station Gloucester at 17 Harbor Loop. Fishing Partnership Support Services brought the free two-day safety and drill conductor training for those who do commercial fishing to Gloucester on Thursday and Friday. The course is specifically designed for commercial fishermen, from captains and crew members to their families who may occasionally join trips to sea, who are making a living in one of the deadliest occupations in the nation. The first day focused on safety and survival strategies, such as a man overboard recovery, firefighting, flooding and damage control, and more. Day two allowed attendees to dive deeper into what they learned the day before. At the day's end, participants were certified Alaska Marine Safety Education Association drill conductors, which meets Coast Guard requirements. The Northeast Center for Occupational Health and Safety and Fishing Partnership Support Services also offer participants a 50% rebate on a life jacket of their choosing at the sessions. Fishing Partnership Support Services regularly conducts such sessions, the next being hosted in Maine next week. 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Fallen trooper to be laid to rest this week. That's written by Jill Harmachinsky and Carolyn Enos, Salem. The funeral for a fallen local state trooper killed in a wrong-way head-on crash is scheduled for Wednesday morning at a Salem church. A wake for Trooper Kevin Trainor, that's T-R-A-I-N-O-R, 30, will be held from 4 to 7 p.m. Tuesday at the Conway Cahill Brodeur Funeral Home at 82 Lynn Street in Peabody. The funeral mass will follow on Wednesday at 11 a.m. at St. James Church at 160 Federal Street in Salem. Trainor's body was returned to the North Shore on Thursday night in a solemn procession to the Peabody Funeral Home after an autopsy at the Medical Examiner's Office in Boston. A state trooper for 3 years, Trainor, who's 30, was killed Wednesday when his cruiser was struck head-on at 2:04 a.m. by a driver traveling the wrong way in a Jeep traveling south in the northbound lane of Route 1 in Linfield. The Jeep's driver, Hernan Marrero, 50, of Roslindale, was pronounced dead at the scene. Trainor was on his way home from working a public safety detail for the Massachusetts State Police when he responded to the report of the wrong-way driver, authorities say. Born in Beverly, Massachusetts on July 29, 1995, Kevin was the son of Barbara, whose maiden name was Proventure, Barbara Trainor, and the late David Leo Trainor, Jr. His fiancée, Jessica Ostrowski, wrote of her love for Trainor in a post on Instagram. She also underscored his heroism, noting that he was a friend, a partner, a brother, a son, and a hero. "You weren't just a hero to me, but a hero to all," Ostrowski posted. "I was always both impressed and scared by the amount of courage you showed both on and off the job. I would always tell you how impressed I am with how amazing you were at the job and how this profession was meant for you, baby. Gone but never forgotten. Until we meet again, my love." Raised in Salem, Kevin attended Salem Public Schools, graduating from Salem High School in 2013 before earning his bachelor's degree in criminal justice from Salem State University. From an early age, Kevin possessed a deep sense of loyalty, integrity, and compassion for others, qualities that would define both his personal life and professional career, according to his obituary. Trainor was known for his dedication to his job, his ability to mentor fellow troopers, and his genuine concern for the public. He was assigned to Troop A, which is headquartered in Danvers, with barracks in Newbury, Andover, Medford, Revere, and Concord. Trainor was also a member of the State Police's Community Action Team. National FBI Director Cash Patel remembered Trainor in a post on X social media website on Friday. Peabody couple Tony and Jennifer Vargas and their fundraising team Trailblazers United saw part of the $47,000 they raised for last month's marathon, Tough Ruck Walk, donated to Trainor's family this week. Tough Ruck makes funds immediately available to the families of fallen first responders and service members, families like Trainor's. Thanks for listening. Join us again tomorrow for another edition of the Gloucester Daily Times. Have a great evening.
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2: Here's the forecast for the Boston and South Shore area on the Talking Information Center from the National Weather Service. For today, clearing, we'll see some sun later on, temperatures in the mid-60s overnight. Partly cloudy, temperatures in the mid-40s, and for Tuesday, increasing clouds, temperatures in the lower 60s. The sun rose this morning at 5:26, setting at 7:55 this evening. 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
11: 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J.M. 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
1: And coming up next on the Talking Information Center, it's the daily news of Newburyport. 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
12: Hello, this is Kathleen, and today, Monday, May 11th, I'll be reading to you from the daily news of Newburyport. Producing healthy results, Newburyport's Farmers Market returns for its 18th year, by Matt Petrie. 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Each Sunday, from now through November, a Tannery Marketplace parking lot will be filled to the brim with vendors and eager shoppers, as the Newburyport Farmers Market has returned for its 18th year. I started it myself 18 years ago, and never would have thought I'd still be running it 18 years later, organizer Sherry Wilkinson said. We have right around give or take 30 vendors every Sunday. Many of those vendors have been with us for 10 years or more. Opening back up on May 3rd, the farmers market fills 4 hours each Sunday from 9 a.m. to 1 p.m., rain or shine, until November 22nd, the last Sunday before Thanksgiving. Asked about how popular the market is, he said the foot traffic it brings in ranges from 900 to 1,300 people per week. And those are actual head counts that I've done, Wilkinson said. He said the market serves as an entry point for vendors to get their product out to the public. It is really an incredible thing for them to be able to sell their product without the rent of a brick and mortar and all of those things that are extremely expensive these days, especially in Newburyport, Wilkinson said. Asked how the market was received during its opening on May 3rd, he said the start of the season is always well attended. We have a total of 5 new food vendors, and we have 2 new farm vendors. And so folks are usually really excited to come and see who's new and sample their products, Wilkinson said. We were really, really happy with the attendance last Sunday, although we had a little bit of rain at 11:30, which is always a little bit of a damper. But it was a great market. Everybody was happy. A number of vendors sold out of their product. One returning vendor this year is The Farm, based in Kittery, Maine. Co-owners Abraham Kahn and Katie Ogrebiz said they have been happy to be a part of this market for the last 6 years. It's been a really such a great relationship to have, and it's worked really, really well, Kahn said. And we have community base in Newburyport of people who really love our products, love seeing us, and because we're owner operators, they get to see us there every Sunday. So it's really cool. It's been a really cool experience. Ogrebiz said each Sunday they have a lot of flowers and microgreens at their stand. We really like to focus on that, really bring in a lot of color, a lot of joy, and it really makes our stall very inviting, Ogrebiz said. In addition to vendors, Wilkinson said they will have live music every Sunday. That is a huge feature of the market, Wilkinson said. Kids and families gather in front of the music and kids are often dancing. Work begins on Disc Golf Course by Caitlin D. Salisbury. Work on an 18-hole disc golf course at Partridge Brook Park is officially underway, with volunteers hoping it will be playable by the end of the summer. Last fall, the Conservation Commission gave its final approval for the course, where visitors will play a sport similar to traditional golf in that players try to throw a flying disc into a basket in as few tries as possible. The project is funded in part by a $12,500 grant from the Massachusetts Office of Tourism and Travel, sponsored by Representative Don Shand, Democrat from Newburyport, with the remainder coming from fundraising, said Jen Rokitenitz, Salisbury Parks and Recreation Administrator. Because of our community's incredible generosity, this build will be very cost-effective. In addition to the grant, the Parks Commission has hosted several fundraising initiatives, like Tortoise and the Hare, and we're also using funds that were specifically set aside for activities at Partridge Brook Park to support the project, she said. In late April, Salisbury's Parks and Recreation Department, the Parks and Recreation Commission, and other volunteers put shovels in the ground and began early work on the project. The course, which will run alongside the old Eastern Marsh Trail, is set to include baskets imported from New Zealand, signs, and fairways. Rokitenitz said she is excited to see the project progressing towards completion. Disc golf is easy to learn, affordable, and accessible for all ages and abilities. I'm to the moon excited to see this vision becoming a reality, she said. Because of the sport's rising popularity, Greg Runlett, a volunteer course designer and disc golf enthusiast, said the new course may attract disc golf players from all over. A disc golf course amenity is something that people plan vacations around. Other disc golf nuts, like me, figure out where they want to go or have to go, and then they figure out where they're going to play, he said. Runlett also said, because the course is open to anyone, regardless of whether they reside in town, its opening will likely be beneficial to the local economy. So it's not just for locals. It certainly is for locals first and foremost, but it's just a huge amenity for the town. It brings in tourism dollars, he said. Alongside bringing in visitors, Roka Tenets said the course will be yet another outdoor amenity that Salisbury has to offer. This project is about creating another opportunity for people to get outside, be active, enjoy our parks, and really showcase how amazing Salisbury is. I don't think people realize how much more we have to offer beyond our beach, she said. Anyone interested in participating in the project can contact Roka Tenets at JROKETENETZ at salisburyma.gov. Merrimack's oldest resident turns 102 by Matt Petrie. Merrimack. Friends, family, first responders, local officials, and more all came out to celebrate with Robert Bob Eastman a day ahead of his 102nd birthday as he was presented with the Boston Post cane. It's very nice to see all the people I didn't know we had that many friends, Eastman said to those gathered. The Boston Post cane dates back to 1909 when the publisher of the former newspaper, Edwin A. Grozier, distributed a gold-headed cane to be presented to the oldest man in 700 communities in New England. In 1930, women were added to the eligibility to receive the cane. The canes were made of ebony, shipped from Africa, turned on lathes, and adorned with a 14-carat gold head with an inscribed inscription. The canes were meant to be passed on to the next oldest resident, as each died or moved from town. Eastman was born May 9, 1924, and served in the U.S. Coast Guard during World War II for about 3 years and 3 months. For 15 months, he served on a troop carrier that ferried Allied troops and German prisoners, earning him the European African Middle East Campaign Ribbon. The presentation of the cane began Friday at about 10 a.m., as well as over a dozen friends, family members, and others in the community stood outside Eastman's home at Merry Village to celebrate him. Eastman sat in the doorway of his home as he was first joined by Merrimack Council on Aging Director Brienne Walsh, who presented him with the cane. Today is a very exciting day for Merrimack and for the Senior Center as Bob celebrates his 102nd birthday tomorrow, which makes him the official oldest living resident in the town of Merrimack, Walsh said. Following Walsh, Select Board Member Janet Bruno congratulated Eastman. I hope you take good care of yourself, Bruno said. We'll be back for the next year. Next, Eastman was presented with a citation from State Representative Don Shan's office. I have an official citation from Speaker Mariano, Representative Don Shan, and the entire House of Representatives, honoring you for your 102nd celebration, said Brendan Christopher of Shan's office. Veterans Services Officer Jeremiah Murphy also took some time to speak, explaining that he has known Eastman for decades and praised him for his stint in the Coast Guard during World War II. The thing is, they operated off the coast of Africa and Europe, and there were lots of submarines there. So that was a very dangerous duty for a sub, Murphy said. So thank you for your service. Before folks begin to disperse, Eastman offered a tip for how to reach the century mark. Keep moving, Eastman told the crowd. Recreation Department moves to Old City Hall by Caitlin D., Amesbury. The Recreation Department's vagabond days are over after officially relocating to the lower level of the Old City Hall at 62 Friend Street, the city announced Friday. Previously, the department operated out of the Nicholas J. Costello Transportation Center, but recently made the move to 62 Friend Street, which will now operate under a new name, the Town Hall Annex, or the Annex for short. For years, 62 Friend Street was the location of Amesbury's City Hall, before operations were relocated to the former Provident Bank headquarters at 1 Market Street, which opened to the public in January. The department's new location offers additional space, allowing it to support the continued growth of programs and enhance administrative operations, according to a release. The relocation will support plans to broaden seasonal programs, increase youth and adult offerings, and strengthen partnerships with community organizations in a space that aligns with that type of programming, the release said. Kathy Crowley, Amesbury's recreation director, said she's thrilled about the department's recent move. It has been a dream come true to have the recreation department in a dedicated space. We couldn't be more excited and motivated to have the opportunity to increase programming for all ages, she said. Amesbury Mayor Cassandra Gove said she is excited to see how the department will use its new digs. In the past year, the Recreation Department has worked hard to expand programming beyond youth services. With Kathy and her team relocating to the annex, they can begin to look at other opportunities that were not possible due to space restrictions. I look forward to seeing the department grow with its offerings and the continued use of this city property that has a long history of serving its residents, she said. Gove also said she expects the recreation department's transition to 62 Friend Street to proceed as smoothly as City Hall move. As we have recently relocated City Hall operations to their new location at 1 Market Street, we are already receiving a great response to the constituents visit us, validating that offering services in the right environment can make the difference. And we are anticipating the same with recreation moving to 62 Friend Street, she said. With the recreation department having left the Costello Center, additional office space is now available for the city's new public wellness department. The department, which was approved by the city council in June, will address health and human service needs within Amesbury and regionally, the release said. Staffing and programming for the department will be funded by current and also new multi-year sources, including the Behavioral Health Outreach for Aging Population Grant and the Council on Aging's Formula Grant. Recreation staff are now available at the annex with the first program starting in late June. As I see it, reshaping the political landscape in Venezuela by William Kolba. I had mixed feelings about how the U.S. went about forcibly removing Venezuelan President Nicolas Maduro from power back in early January. On one hand, I was certainly glad he was ousted. Few leaders this century have done so much damage to the lives of so many as Maduro. The Venezuelan dictator took an oil-rich nation and reduced it to utter extreme poverty and economic collapse. His misrule was so chronically disastrous that 8 million Venezuelans, one-fourth of its population, fled during his 13-year regime, one of the largest mass migrations in modern history. Maduro combined swaggering incompetence with ruthless repression. Following Hugo Chavez's death and unable to win the popularity of the charismatic strongman he had succeeded, Maduro relied on the secret police, disappearances, and persecution to keep his grip on power. He was emboldened to pull off one of the biggest election frauds in Latin American history. In elections in 2024, the opposition was considered by most observers to have won by a landslide. Maduro again refused to give up power, declaring victory unconvincingly. Maduro's years of rampant kleptocracy leave Venezuela racked with massive economic inequality, its resources robbed, and its institutions dismantled. Most of its people are desperately poor and face a potentially unstable and deeply uncertain future. United States President Donald Trump's surprise military intervention in Venezuela, capturing Maduro and his wife and transporting them to our country, where they will face charges in New York of narco-terrorism, conspiracy, and other crimes, is good news. But then there is the questionable legality of the capture. Many experts contend that the U.S. cannot use its own indictments to attack another state and reject framing Maduro's capture as a legal arrest. There is a very clear limit on enforcement jurisdiction internationally, and that is that one state cannot enforce its law on the territory of another state unless that state gives its consent, even if they are indicted properly by the U.S. court system, said Margaret Satterwhite, United Nations Special Reporter on the Independence of Judges and Lawyers. Another international law issue that arises with Maduro's abduction is the violation of Article 2, Paragraph 4 of the United Nations Charter, which forbids the threat or the use of force against the territorial integrity or political independence of another country. This was the use of force, said Marko Milanovic, Director of Global Law at the University of Reading in the UK. If you send 150 airplanes into another state, if you start bombing its air defenses, if you kidnap its president, if you kill dozens of people, that is the use of force in the sense of Article 2, Paragraph 4. However, in the aftermath of Maduro's abduction, there are signs that regime change and better relations with the U.S. are beginning to take shape. Now the people who kept Maduro in power are being purged gradually and inconspicuously. Oligarchs close to Mr. Maduro's family have been snatched from their homes, reported Anatoly Kermenov and Mariana Martinez in the April 19th New York Times. His political allies have been summarily removed from their posts. His relatives have been sidelined from business deals and barred from media appearances. Maduro's former vice president, Delcy Rodriguez, is carrying out this house cleaning while running the country under instructions from the Trump administration. Now, with Maduro gone, she is dismantling his ruling inner circle, overhauling national leadership, passing sweeping new laws, and embarking on the largest redistribution of power in Venezuela in decades. Inflation is still driving up the cost of living. Venezuela still maintains the highest annualized inflation rate in the world, estimated at around 600%. But the government passed sweeping hydrocarbons reform that would make investing in Venezuela more appealing to international companies, especially now that the U.S. has lifted oil sanctions. Authorities have also loosened their grip on free expression by allowing local and international journalists into the presidential palace, permitting public protests, and passing an amnesty law for political prisoners. After being closed for 7 years, the U.S. Embassy officially reopened operations in Caracas at the end of March. This could allow the U.S. to push along an electoral timetable, but that would require reforming the Electoral Council, which is currently stacked with Maduro allies. However, Washington must keep in mind that it will also inherit an increasingly complex illicit landscape, consisting not of top-down cartel structures, but of a culture of criminality and corruption that would take years, if not decades, to reverse, Caroline Rose, director of New Lines Institute, said. If the U.S. is to have a plan in post-Maduro Venezuela, it must account for how to engage against criminal enterprises beyond simple interdiction measures. What kind of country will emerge from all of this? Asks Paulo Bautista, director of Venezuela's Institute of Political Studies and a public policy fellow at the University of Notre Dame. I don't think anybody knows, but it's clear the driving force of change inside the country is the courage and the hope of the Venezuelan people. After 26 years with the same party in power amid a deep humanitarian crisis, a human rights crisis, and a crisis of the rule of law, the question is not whether something has changed in Venezuela, but whether that change will pave the way for democracy or end up stabilizing a reconfigured authoritarianism. Venezuelan's future will therefore hinge less on the symbolism of a single leader's exit and more on whether the transition can produce credible guarantees, due process instead of revenge, a professional security sector instead of partisan coercion, and an economic plan that stabilizes prices while restoring opportunity beyond oil. If a post-Maduro government can translate relief into inclusive governance and negotiated reforms, the country has a real chance to turn public skepticism into cautious confidence. If it fails, the same polarization that greeted his removal could harden into renewed crisis, this time without the excuse that one man alone was the problem. Dr. William Kolba, an Andover resident, is a retired high school and college teacher and a former Peace Corps volunteer in Tonga and El Salvador. He can be reached at bila.kolbe9@gmail.com. 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Salisbury. The Actors Studio of Newburyport presents David Enos's Venus in Fur from May 15th to the 24th at its Salisbury-based theater. Performances take place May 15th, 16th, 17th, 22nd, 23rd, 24th, with Fridays and Saturdays at 7:30 p.m. and Sundays at 5 p.m. The Actors Studio is at 1 Merrill Street, number 3, Salisbury. 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The Tony-nominated play is being billed as an intense, erotic, dark comedy. A beleaguered playwright-director, Thomas, is faced with dealing with an unexpected auditioner, Vanda, who appears to be all wrong for the part. Vanda reveals that she is, mysteriously, familiar with Thomas's adaptation of the sadomasochistic German novel Venus in Fur by Leopold von Sacher Masoch. As they take on roles from Thomas's script, the audition reveals them themes of submission, domination, and power in a fast-paced, often funny series of role reversals. Directed by Tim Deering, the play features Ashley Ristine as Vanda and Keith Beck as Thomas. There are adult themes. YWCA Greater Newburyport holds annual luncheon. YWCA Greater Newburyport's 16th annual Engaging Communities Luncheon on Wednesday included appearance by Anna Jakes Hospital's Megan Gray, State Representative Adrienne Ramos, YWCA Greater Newburyport leader Kate Slater, Janine Geiger Crisis Center leader Suzanne Dubas, and Carrie Perry of Community Action Incorporated. The event was held at Mission Oak Grill in Newburyport. Thank you so much for listening, and I hope you all have a safe and well day.
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24: Hello, this is Kathy, and this is the Providence Journal for Monday, May 11th, 2026. Officials weigh Rhode Island's sex work law shift, by Katie Mulvaney. For decades, indoor prostitution was legal in Rhode Island. During that period, from 1980 to 2009, the state saw a dip in sexually transmitted infections and sexual assaults. But in 2009, state lawmakers closed the legal loophole, criminalizing prostitution once again. Then in 2023, a diverse 13-member legislative commission composed of public defenders, law enforcement, civil liberties advocates, and sex workers with lived experience, among others, recommended once again decriminalizing consensual sex work, and the General Assembly is now weighing bills to do just that. "I'd rather have my neighbors safe and alive," said Henry Binks, a second-generation sex worker who was on the commission. "This is the oldest industry we're talking about, older than democracy. It will endure." Why push to decriminalize? "From a public health perspective, decriminalization is meant to increase safety," said Dr. Phil Chan, chief medical officer at Open Door Health, Rhode Island Public Health Institute. "Criminalization makes people fearful, and it drives everyone underground." Chan believes that legalizing consensual sex work would allow law enforcement in the state more broadly to zero in on human trafficking and clear the way for more victims to come forward. State Senator Tiara Mack, Democrat, Providence, sponsors decriminalization legislation each year. "Many people make a living off of sex work, and this work is often more dangerous and subject to exploitation when it is criminalized. Workers report fewer crimes, and johns have more power over victims. Decrim bills aim to create greater safety, but also destigmatize these individuals and the way they earn a living," Max said in an email. The House Committee on the Judiciary took the measure up on April 9th with Representative Edith Ajello, Democrat, Providence, as lead sponsor. Ajello led the committee that studied commercial sex work in Rhode Island and emphasizes that in no way does she want to legalize middlemen involved in sex trafficking. "It's been called the oldest profession, and it seems like if there is a willing seller and a willing buyer between adults, the government has no business getting involved," Ajello said. Ajello was particularly persuaded by Chan's evidence that sexually transmitted infections decreased during the period in which indoor sex work was legal. "I think there is an argument that public health and privacy would benefit from decriminalization," she said. Sex workers testify on the bills. One woman, who gave her name only as Cassidy, told the House committee that sex work allows her to prioritize spending time with her large family. "Consenting adults have agency, Cassidy said. "Decriminalization," she said, "would empower those in the industry to be more comfortable reporting possible abuse. Any adult has the right to choose how they earn a living and deserves the same protection everyone has when they go to work. And this is work," she said. Binks, who is a co-founder of Ishtar Collective, a sex worker-led labor rights organization that advocates for decriminalization as well as survivors of human trafficking, distinguishing between sex trafficking and consensual sex work. "The police often have a modus operandi of arresting everyone and asking questions later," she said. "Criminalization just pushes it underground." "Sex workers are pretty smart, self-determined people," Binks said of Vermont. Binks of Vermont said. To survivors, Binks said, "I'm on your side. We might not agree on our tactics." Binks notes that decriminalization has the backing of the World Health Organization and the American Civil Liberties Union. Will the decriminalization bill pass? Melissa Sontag-Brudo, co-founder and co-director of the Sharmus Outlaw Advocacy and Rights Institute, or SOAR, doesn't expect the legislation, which is debated annually, to pass this session. "We're very aware that it's a long-term fight. It's about having the conversation," Brown Doe said. A lawyer and activist who attended Brown University, Brown Doe lobbied before the Rhode Island House and Senate in favor of decriminalization. "It is the best for the health and safety of the sex workers and victims and survivors of human trafficking, Brown Doe, who works with the National Advocacy Group to criminalize sex work, said before the House Judiciary. In her view, decriminalization will lead to safer and healthier outcomes. Opposition, she said, is often very fear and morality based. Not all advocates support the bill. Robin Levasseur of Johnston works to assist sex workers and sex trafficking victims and opposes the legislation. She instead backs a bill that would require people convicted of soliciting prostitution to pay a $1,000 fine and participate in an education program about the perils of trafficking. The majority of the fine would be dedicated to aiding victims. Buyers must be held accountable to prevent the most harmful industry you can possibly imagine, said Levasseur, who told state lawmakers that she is a survivor of commercial sex trafficking in Providence decades earlier, just a few blocks from the State House. Funding rift with Rhode Island threatens mental health clubhouse by Johnny Williams. A program that provides community-based services for about 170 Rhode Island adults with mental illnesses is at risk of closing, as its parent organization is locked in a dispute with the state over Medicaid payments. The dispute, which has been brewing for months between Thrive Behavioral Health and the State Executive Office of Health and Human Services, simmered in the background on Tuesday, May 5th, as members of the Hillsgrove Clubhouse pleaded with lawmakers to approve legislation allocating $500,000 to fund it and prevent its potential closure. With the help of the clubhouse, I have become a much more positive person, said one member who has attended the clubhouse for 9 years. When I began coming here, my life was in a state of chaos, and I oscillated between being listless and hyper-anxious, said Adam Marslin in written testimony. Hillsgrove gave me back the structure which I had lost, and more than that, it showed me a path forward. The clubhouse, which has been around since 1991 and is currently the only program of its kind in the state, helps adults with mental illnesses by placing them in a working community where members collaborate with staff. More than 1,000 adults have benefited from its services. Some have completed remedial reading, pursued GED credentials, and CNA certifications, and even applied to study psychology at Brown University. The program also prevents costly psychiatric hospitalizations and emergency room visits, argued Don Allen, the president and CEO of Thrive Behavioral Health, a certified community behavioral health clinic in Warwick that runs the clubhouse. Funding cut after dispute with Rhode Island. The funding source for the program was cut in January after an audit of the EOHHS found that Thrive Behavioral Health had double-billed Medicaid for clubhouse services. EOHHS argued that reimbursement for clubhouse services is already factored into the prospective payment system, a billing model that bases payments on a predetermined amount of services. EOHHS warned that Thrive could owe back more than $560,000. Thrive has vigorously denied the conclusions of the audit, which laid out broader violations beyond the clubhouse billing. In a letter dated April 14 to then-House Speaker K. Joseph Shikarchi and Senate President Valerie Lawson, Ryan Holt, an attorney for Thrive, said Thrive's billing method has been the accepted practice for well over a decade. EOHHS' new position represents a significant shift in interpretation applied retroactively without clear prospective guidance, Holt wrote. Holt also said that EOHHS has been inconsistent and unpredictable with applying regulations. Over the past several months, Thrive has been subjected to a series of escalating regulatory actions that, taken together, reflect a pattern of inconsistent direction, shifting interpretations, and enforcement positions that are not aligned with the underlying federal billing frameworks or with prior state guidance, Holt wrote. He He added, through multiple in-person meetings and ongoing engagement, it has become apparent that certain EOHHS staff responsible for auditing and regulating Thrive's operations do not fully understand the billing systems they are evaluating. EOHHS responded on April 17th with a letter addressed to Holt, signed by Kristen Souza, director of the state's Medicaid program, and Richard Charest, secretary of EOHHS. They are evaluating. EOHHS responded on April 17th with a letter addressed to Holt, signed by Kristen Souza, director of the state's Medicaid.

Philadelphia's officer for EOHHS said on May 6 that the agency would not provide further comment during what is an ongoing investigation. Back at the State House on May 5th, lawmakers decided to hold the bill for further study. Thrive absorbs mounting costs. Without funding from Medicaid reimbursement, Thrive Behavioral Health is absorbing the costs of running the clubhouse. The bills have tallied up to $160,000, according to Chelsea DeSerre, a spokesperson for Thrive. In 2024, the most recent year on record, Thrive supported $29.6 million in revenue and $28.2 million in expenses. Thrive is doing everything possible to keep the clubhouse open for the 170 men and women who rely on its programming every day. The clubhouse will hold an open house on May 21st to raise awareness and convince lawmakers to fund it. Following the money, top players in Rhode Island's $17 million lobbying industry in 2025 by Antonia Nori Farzan. Hundreds of lobbyists haunt the marbled halls of Rhode Island's State House each year, seeking to sway the hearts and minds of elected officials. In 2025, they were paid nearly $17 million for those efforts, according to data provided by the Secretary of State's office and analyzed by the Providence Journal. Among the wide array of companies and causes that they represented, some names stand out. One example, Sazerac, the maker of Fireball whiskey and a major opponent of the so-called bottle bill. Environmentalists have spent many years trying to convince Rhode Island officials to establish a bottle deposit redemption program like those in other states. Last year, the idea appeared to gain momentum, but wasn't able to overcome fierce opposition from the beverage industry and special interest groups. Jed Thorpe, advocacy director for Save the Bay, pointed out that two different polls showed that a majority of Rhode Islanders support a bottle bill. A study commissioned backed the idea, and a majority of representatives and senators said in candidate questionnaires that they support it as well. It raises the question, if the study commission says we should do it and the public supports it and the rank-and-file legislators support it, then why didn't it pass? Thorpe said. And the answer to that question is because of the influence of the opposition. Lobbying contracts are one measure of that influence. Among the takeaways from the 2025 data, bottle bill opponents paid well-connected lobbyists, including the former House Speaker, nearly $350,000 last year. Meanwhile, proponents spent less than a sixth of that. Breaking down lobbyist spending on both sides of the bottle bill debate. Last year, Rhode Island had 624 registered lobbyists who can be roughly divided into two categories. Lobbyists who represent the interests of one specific company or cause, like Thorpe of Save the Bay or Stephen Brown of the American Civil Liberties Union of Rhode Island, often lobbying in just one piece, is just one piece of their job description. Lobbyists who typically have a roster of clients and work for themselves or for a lobbying firm. They donate prolifically to politicians, sometimes attending several fundraisers a week. Some are former lawmakers seeking to cash in on their connections. Corporations, special interest groups, and nonprofit organizations often have their own in-house lobbyists who fall into the first category. But many also still feel the need to hire outside help from well-connected firms that have an inside track at the State House. Last year, that was true on both sides of the bottle bill debate. Save the Bay and the Audubon Society of Rhode Island, two of the legislation's main proponents, both retained lobbyists from the May 4th group. Combined, they reported spending just under $50,000. We have to do that to compete because that's the way the game is played up there, Thorpe said. Bottle bill opponents spent more than six times that amount, hiring a full

0: stable of outside lobbyists. The American Beverage Association, whose members include Coca-Cola and Pepsi, paid $28,600 to Breezeway Consulting. Its local arm, the Rhode Island Beverage Association, paid $80,400 to FS Capital Consulting. Sazerac, the maker of Fireball, paid $54,000 to Leonard Lopes of the Victor Group. The Rhode Island Food Dealers Association, which represents grocers and wholesalers, paid $43,575 to FS Capital Consulting last year. The Consumer Brands Association, which represents manufacturers of packaged goods, paid $40,167 to Truth North Communications. Anheuser-Busch paid $40,000 to former House Speaker William Murphy's lobbying firm, Dome Consultants. The Rhode Island Liquor Operations Collaborative paid $22,500 to Robert Goldberg, a former state minority leader. McLaughlin and Moran, a beer distributor now known as Mancini Beverage Company, paid $18,958 to Adler, Pollock, and Sheehan. The New England Convenience Store and Energy Marketers Association paid $18,900 to Champion Advocacy Associates, a local affiliate, the Energy Marketers Association Marketers of Rhode Island, also paid the firm $18,150. To be clear, those figures are a measure of interest groups' influence, not the specific amount that they spent to defeat a bottle bill. Lobbyists are often hired to track the potential and potentially shape a wide variety of bills that could affect their clients' interests. As a result, it's hard to quantify how much they were paid to influence one specific piece of legislation. The lobbying is just one form of influence, of course. In 2024, Echo Rhode Island News reported that beverage distributors and liquor stores had quietly ramped up their political donations amid a growing push for a bottle bill. In 2025, the American Beverage Association funded a campaign, Stop the Bottle Tax, and commissioned its own poll. Lobbying reports indicate that the organization spent $38,754 on advertising and $38,564 on in-house research. The five top-paid lobbying firms in Rhode Island in 2025. For the politically connected, lobbying can be a lucrative business. The state's five highest-paid firms brought in a third of the nearly $17 million that lobbyists earned last year. The Providence Journal's analysis found that's notable considering that they employed roughly 20 lobbyists between them. The Rhode Island Coalition of Housing Providers, which represents landlords, 30,000. Prime Health Services, the owner of Landmark Medical Center in Woonsocket, 55,000. The Rhode Island Healthcare Association, which represents nursing homes, 119,000. 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Bally's Rhode Island Energy and Cannabis Industry spent big on lobbyists. Rhode Island's 600-plus registered lobbyists represent every interest group you can possibly imagine, from the American Kratom Association, which successfully pushed to legalize the controversial substance in 2025, to Zinnia Health, an addiction treatment center in Exeter. Who knew, for instance, that there was an International Sleep Products Association? Turns out the mattress lobby paid $36,000 to the May 4th group for its services last year. The Cigar Association of America, which voiced concerns about a proposed cigar tax increase, paid nearly $30,000 to FS Capital Consulting. The firm also earned $24,000 from the Natural Fibers Alliance, which opposes banning fur. Among the other industries that are well represented at the State House, gambling. The betting industry is known for spending big. Bally's, which runs Rhode Island's two casinos, paid $322,000 in lobbying fees in 2025. Brightstar, which effectively runs the state lottery and was formerly known as IGT, spent $253,000. Other players included American Wagering, also known as Caesars Sportsbook, $88,829, DraftKings, $64,065, Betfair, $48,000, and PrizePicks, $12,000. Energy. Rhode Island Energy spent $144,000 on lobbying efforts in 2025. Its parent company, Dominion Energy, spent another $54,000. Other industry players with paid lobbyists include BroadRock Renewables, $72,000, the American Petroleum Institute, $48,000, NRG Energy, $36,000, Constellation Energy, $33,000, and Algonquin Gas Transmission, $1,350. The list also includes 4 wind energy companies: South Coast Wind, $71,500, Vineyard Offshore, $34,500, Orsted North America, $5,300, and Vineyard Wind, $4,000. Cannabis. Growers and dispensaries that paid lobbyists to represent their interests at the State House include Green Thumb Industries, $60,000, Thomas C. Slater Compassion Center, $55,000, Aura of Rhode Island, $35,000, Rhode Island Cultivators Guild, $18,000. WFCW Local 328, the union that represents cannabis workers in addition to food service and grocery store employees, spent a total of $108,000 on all lobbying in 2025. What cities and towns and agencies spent on lobbying? Cities and towns increasingly rely on high-profile lobbyists to pitch their interests to state lawmakers. Here's how much they've spent in 2025. 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A number of state-level agencies also pay professionals to lobby the state's elected leaders. 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
2: Here's the forecast for the Boston and South Shore area on the Talking Information Center from the National Weather Service. For today, clearing, we'll see some sun later on, temperatures in the mid-60s overnight, partly cloudy, temperatures in the mid-40s, and for Tuesday, increasing clouds, temperatures in the lower 60s. The sun rose this morning at 5:26, setting at 7:55 this evening. 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
8: 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This is Steve at the Talking Information Center. It's been my pleasure reading the Hannaford ad for you today. I wish all the moms out there a very happy Mother's Day, and have a wonderful weekend. Good day.
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0: 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Your Trukey's ad is effective Sunday, the 10th of May, and runs through Saturday, May 16th. This is Steve at the Talking Information Center. It's been my pleasure reading the Trukey's ad for you today. I wish all the moms out there a very happy Mother's Day, and have a wonderful weekend. Good day. Good day, this is Steve at the Talking Information Center with this week's Trukey's grocery ad. Your Trukey's ad is effective Sunday, the 10th of May, and runs through Saturday, May 16th. Here's the front page of this week's Trukey's ad. 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This is Steve at the Talking Information Center. It's been my pleasure reading the Trukey's ad for you today. I wish all the moms out there a very happy Mother's Day, and have a wonderful weekend. Good day.
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3: 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And a quick reminder that all the prices read are only in effect from May 10th and they end May 16th. 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
3: 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And that is all the time I have for today. A quick reminder that all the prices here are only in effect from May 10th to May 16th. And with that, my name is Billy, and I've been reading you the CVS Weekly Ad Flyer for the Talking Information Center. 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
2: Here's the forecast for the Boston and South Shore area on the Talking Information Center from the National Weather Service. For today, clearing, we'll see some sun later on, temperatures in the mid-60s overnight. Partly cloudy, temperatures in the mid-40s, and for Tuesday, increasing clouds, temperatures in the lower 60s. The sun rose this morning at 5:26, setting at 7:55 this evening. 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
16: This is Cody Boynes on Monday, May 11th, reading for the Talking Information Center on the Associated Press News. Trump rejects Iran's response to latest U.S. proposal to end the war. Iran sent its response to the latest U.S. proposal to end the war via Pakistani mediators on Sunday, but U.S. President Donald Trump quickly rejected it on social media posts as totally unacceptable, the latest setback to efforts to resolve the standoff in the Persian Gulf that has throttled shipping and sent energy prices soaring. Iranian state television reported that Tehran rejected the U.S. proposal as amounting to surrender, insisting instead on war reparations by the U.S., full Iranian sovereignty over the Strait of Hormuz to end the sanctions, and the release of seized Iranian assets. Washington's latest proposal addressed a deal to end the war, reopen the strait, and roll back Iran's nuclear program. Trump's rejection of the Iranian response included no details. In an earlier post, he accused Tehran of playing games with the United States for nearly 50 years, adding, "They will be laughing no longer." Trump is giving diplomacy every chance we possibly can before going back to hostilities, the U.S. ambassador to the United Nations, Mike Waltz, told ABC earlier. Iran's new supreme leader, Mojaba Khamenei, who has not been seen or heard publicly since the war began, issued new and decisive directives for the continuation of operations and the powerful confrontation with the enemies. while meeting with the head of the Joint Military Command, the state broadcaster reported with no details. Drone attacks target Gulf Arab nations. The fragile ceasefire was tested when a drone ignited a small fire on a ship off Qatar and the United Arab Emirates and Kuwait reported drones entering their airspace. The UAE said it shot down two drones and blamed Iran. No casualties were reported and no one immediately claimed responsibility. Qatar's foreign ministry called the ship attack a dangerous and unacceptable escalation that threatens the security and safety of maritime trade routes and vital supplies in the region. The United Kingdom Maritime Trade Operations Center gave no details about the ship's owner or origin. Kuwait Defense Ministry spokesperson Brigadier General Saad Abdulaziz El Otabi said forces responded to drones but did not say where they came from. Iran and armed allied groups such as the Lebanese militant Hezbollah